0: In our KCIS Seattle area forecast, a heat advisory is in effect until 10 o'clock tonight. It'll be mostly clear tonight, sunny tomorrow, mostly cloudy Saturday morning, becoming mostly sunny, and mostly sunny on Sunday. Our lows tonight near 60, highs tomorrow in the 80s, upper 70s to mid 80s Saturday, and mid 70s to lower 80s on Sunday. We'll take a look at traffic next.
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0: Southbound 5, about an hour drive from Northgate down to Denny. Northbound 5, leaving Seattle from 175th and Shoreline, off and on to 405 in Linwood, will take about maybe 40 minutes or so. Also about a 30-minute delay from the Boeing Freeway through Everett to 529 in Marysville. About a 45-minute delay through Bellevue 520 down to Lake Washington Boulevard. It's about an hour on northbound 3 from Paul's Bow up to the Hood Canal Bridge. While West 104 approaching the bridge, that takes about 25 minutes from Beaver Valley Road. And on the ferries, two-hour waits the Mukilteo and Edmonds terminals. 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
3: 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Friends, this is Janet Parshall. 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
3: Welcome to In the Market with Janet Parshall. Thrilled we're going to spend the hour together. Okay, get ready to put on that thinking cap your mom and dad talked about. Because this hour's conversation is designed to help you think critically and biblically. Oh, yeah, note to file. That's not a multiple choice test. It's not an either or. It is a both and. And that cacophony that you just heard, the way we open our program each and every day, it's emblematic of the marketplace of ideas. And quite honestly, it's a mess out there. And yet that is exactly where you and I are called to go. So when we go out there, remember that our calling is to influence and to occupy, to let our light so shine, and not to make men converts of our opinions, rather that they become converts to Jesus Christ. Now that becomes dicey when you're out there and you're talking about sincerely held beliefs, if I can use a legal phrase, and all of a sudden the back and forth gets a little testy and the temperature goes up and you're bridge burnt. Yeah, you haven't done anything to be an ambassador for Christ. Oh, have you checked your curriculum vitae lately? Yeah, that's one of your descriptors. If you have confessed with your mouth that Jesus is Lord and believed in your heart that God has raised him from the dead, you and I are ambassadors for Christ. I've said it before, I'll say it again. Let me paint you a word picture. Here in my town of Washington, D.C., Ambassador Row is pretty impressive. Gorgeous buildings, stately buildings. And outside each of the buildings hangs the flag of that nation. And guess what that ambassador's job is? To influence our government with the values and principles and ideas that are held sincerely by the government of that nation the ambassador represents. Guess what? That's our descriptor too. We are to represent as an ambassador the values, the principles, and the precepts of the king who sent us out there. Is it going to be easy? Nope. And here's our mandate for behavior. Real easy. Just check it out. Well, it's not real easy. It's extraordinarily difficult. But the directive is straight and clear. It's to speak the truth in love. Again, not a multiple choice test, not an either or, but a both and. So how in the world do we do that? And that's important because how we approach people when we're talking about important ideas can be the beginning or the end of the conversation. Because in the end, if we work under the banner that says he's not willing that any should perish, how do we stand firm and fast to what we know to be true without incinerating the person to whom we're speaking? Sort of belies the mission, does it not? That's one of the reasons why I'm pretty excited about our conversation this hour. It all rotates around a brand new book called Bridge Building Apologetics, How to Get Along Even When We Disagree. So Bridge Building Apologetics. And our guest is Lindsay Medenwald. She is the director of ministry operations at Mama Bear Apologetics. Just love that ministry. Serves as a consulting editor for the Christian Research Journal. Got a master's in apologetics and ethics from Denver Seminary. Picked up a law degree along the way from St. Mary's School of Law and a master's degree in public administration from Midwestern State University. So her primary focus in the world of apologetics, by the way, is on world religions and how we talk to people of other faiths. That's pretty exciting, and I want to find out more about that. So, Lindsay, first and foremost, thank you for what you're about to give me and our listeners all across the country. That's the gift of your time. I can't replace it. You had a choice. You didn't have to come here. You did. And on behalf of every one of us, as we wait with great anticipation to what you're going to teach us, I say thank you so much. Second, thank you for the work that you do, and thank you for the clarity with which you write. And for reminding us through this book, it isn't just about being able to give a reason for the hope that resides within you, but also understand that at the end of that conversation resides a person who bears that image of God. And so my responsibility, our responsibility, is to make sure that we represent Christ and not just make them converts of whatever it is we're contending for, but rather they see Christ in us. And there are too few books like this. So I want to thank you so much for writing them. So you start out in the book, and I'm glad you did, talking about your interest in apologetics. And you did it really because you wanted to have some deeper conversation with your husband, which I think is really cool. But all of a sudden, you had a tremendous teacher, a man who's well known in the world of apologetics, who told you to go and interview a non-believer. Tell me what happened.
9: Hi, Janet. I'm just so glad to spend the next hour with you. It's an honor to be here. Yeah, my professor in seminary, the very first apologetics class I took was with Dr. Doug Groteis, who he's written the actual literal book called Christian Apologetics.
3: Yes.
9: And it's about 1,000 pages, and he just came out with a new version of it. Mm-hmm. And I highly recommend it. But I also will tell you it's 1,000 pages of in-depth material about apologetics. And when I entered that world, I honestly did not know what I was getting myself into. Like you just mentioned, I went to seminary sort of as a way to have great conversations with my husband at home. He was already involved in apologetics. He was interested in that world of defending the faith as rational and true, just like we're called to do in 1 Peter 3:15. Mm. And when Dr. Groteis gave us that assignment, I was struck by this idea that I didn't really know how I should defend my faith. And it was a moment of clarity for me in that I needed to do more so that I could answer questions clearly and confidently about why I believe Christianity is true and why Jesus is my Savior. And if I can't do that, if I can't share the gospel, what am I even doing as a Christ follower?
3: And that's so tremendously important. That raises a whole series of questions for a lot of people. So let me start first by asking you what the definition of apologetics is.
9: Sure. Apologetics comes from the Greek word apologia, which means to give a defense. The easiest way I like to explain it is if you were to imagine a lawyer giving a defense in a courtroom, right? They present evidence. They sometimes will call expert witnesses, all so that they can present their case and convince the judge or jury to rule in their favor. It's like that in apologetics as apologists. But I want to also tell people that all people are apologists for what they believe in already. So as Christians, you're already an apologist, because what you're doing and how you're living and the words that you're speaking are giving a defense or not for Christianity and what you believe. And so I don't want people to be intimidated by that.
3: Yes, yes. And in fact, let me pick it up exactly at that point. By the way, as a hat tip to Dr. Groteis, he's got a brand new book out called Beyond the Wager, The Christian Brilliance of Blaise Pascal. We've often talked on this program about Pascal's wager, and so he digs deeper into this man and his worldview. So fascinating reading. Anything Dr. Groteis writes is fabulous. We're going to take a break, come right back, and continue to learn what it means to practice bridge-building apologetics. Just getting started. Great information coming your way back after this.
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3: Hi, this is Janet Parshall, and you're listening to AM 630 KCIS. More Muslims have come to faith in Jesus recently than in the previous 1,400 years combined, and a third of them had a dream of Jesus before their conversion. That's why I've chosen Seeing the Supernatural by Lee Strobel as this month's truth tool. Draw closer to God as you catch glimpses of His power and glory in ways you don't typically experience. As for your copy of Seeing the Supernatural when you give a gift of any amount to In the Market, call 877-JANET-58, that's 877-JANET-58, or go to inthemarketwithjanetparshall.org. We get to spend the hour with Lindsay Medenwald. She's the author of Bridge Building Apologetics, How to Get Along Even When We Disagree. She's the director of ministry operations at Mama Bear Apologetics. In fact, Lindsay, I'm going to pick up where we were talking before about every believer is an apologist, but I've had the privilege of talking about Mama Bear Apologetics on this program before, and I just love the ministry. For people who have no point of reference, talk to me about Mama Bear Apologetics, what it is, what it does, why it got started.
9: Sure. Mama Bear Apologetics was born out of a desire to reach moms because, frankly, in the world of apologetics, there weren't any ministries that were targeting moms in particular. And research was showing that moms have a huge impact in the way that kids are influenced at home, especially in the early years. And so we wanted to make sure that there was a ministry where moms could be equipped in the arguments of apologetics and so that they could equip their kids. And that's kind of where the idea of Mama Bear Apologetics came from. Hillary Morgan Ferrer has since, she started a podcast, and we also have a blog, and we have three books now available for moms. And we also have dads, too. So I don't want people to think that just because our name is Mama Bear Apologetics, that men aren't allowed. We do have several Papa Bears and even grandparents who have joined the ranks and really have this strong desire to equip themselves so that they can equip the lives of the children around them in whatever capacity that is.
3: Yeah. Amen. And particularly if we can focus on kids now, they'll be better able to contend as they grow up as well. So may your tribe increase and God bless the work you do. It's so tremendously important. So
9: you
3: gave a working definition of apologetics, and every single one of us is an apologist. And, you know, the scripture reminds us of that. It says, be prepared, some of you, to give a reason for the hope that resides. No, it doesn't say that. The directive is we're supposed to know what we believe and why we believe it. Hat tip to Dr. Paul Little in his famous book by that name as well. Mm-hmm. A lot of people don't know what they believe or why they believe it. And then add to this mix that directive from Ephesians that says you're to speak the truth and to do it in love. And now we've got people saying, okay, well, that's not my gift. Somebody else can do that. I don't have to give a reason, so I'll just step back. Let me pick up with what you said before, because the clarion call is to every believer, whether it's over a cup of tea at your kitchen table, over the back fence with your neighbor, in the carpool, at the office, or in a college classroom somewhere. Anytime there's an opportunity to engage with the public, we should be able to be ready to defend what we believe, but to do it in a winsome fashion, right or wrong.
9: Right. All of the things you just said is exactly why I wrote this book, because I think the giftedness idea, oh, I don't have that gift, so
3: right,
9: I shouldn't engage in those kinds of conversations. It's just not true. It's not what the Bible says. The Bible doesn't say only those gifted in speaking should share the gospel. Nope, you should always be prepared to give a defense for the hope within you. And that hope truly is the gospel message. So I encourage people in my book to learn how to state the gospel message in 30 seconds. And if they can't do it, I try to equip them so that they can do that throughout the book and give them some ideas. You don't need to have every apologetic argument memorized in order to share the gospel. You just need to know that Jesus came to earth fully God and fully human, that he lived and taught, then he died, and he was physically resurrected 3 days later, and then he ascended to heaven. And then 10 days after that, the Holy Spirit came and indwelled the believers. So I think if we can believe that by grace we are saved through the actions of Christ and by his work alone, then we're ready and equipped to share the gospel to people who might have questions.
3: Amen. And you just gave us an example of how to do this in 30 seconds. So a couple of follow-ups, because one of the things I'm big into is pruning the weeds that grow up in our garden. Mm. So a lot of people think that you have to have, like you, a boatload of initials after your name. If you don't, if you didn't get your master's in apologetics and then add to that a law degree so you know how to be an advocate, and then I know, pick up another master's degree, well, I'm frozen solid. I don't think I'm going to be able to do this because I don't know how to do this. Slay the dragon that says somehow, I mean, God bless you that you have these marvelous degrees, and I'm sure that you are particularly gifted in this area. But for a mom listening right now who goes, look, I'm trying to raise three kids and I get a part-time job, I don't know how to be an apologist. How do we get rid of this idea that somehow it's all about book learning and that's the only way we're going to be able to give a reason?
9: Yes, I know that I am extraordinarily privileged, right, to have received all of this education, and I've learned from some really great minds. But just like we do at Mama Bear Apologetics, the goal is to equip you so that you can then equip your children. No one expects anyone to go and get a degree. There are great degree programs out there, but you can read scripture. That's honestly the best guide for anyone. Yes. And unfortunately, statistics are saying that most Christians aren't reading their Bible. Mm-hmm. How can we know truth? How can we spot falsehood if we're not opening up the Word of God? That is the most basic thing I can tell any Christian. Before going to get an education, a formal education somewhere, educate yourself with the Word of God. See what God has to say about how you should live your life, and follow that directive before you start paying money to go and learn in a formal education setting. There are some, like I said, some great programs, and I'm happy to recommend those, but you can learn all you need to learn from Scripture. I don't know how to make that any clearer.
3: No, but I'll tell you what, it's the most important point you could make, because you rightfully noted that according to Barna and other groups like Barna that do this sort of research, we're biblically illiterate and we're moving in the wrong direction continuously. So as an example, if you look at his categorical divisions and you look at the group called Evangelical Christians, which one would presume believes in salvation by faith through grace, the physical resurrection and of Jesus Christ, the indwelling of the Holy Spirit upon receiving him as your Lord and Savior. I mean, pretty rudimentary Christian orthodoxy. And yet that same group of people who would say, I believe in these things, start to say that Jesus committed sin, that the Bible isn't the Word of God, but contains the Word of God, and that the devil is really is symbolic. He's not really a living entity. Now, those are also cornerstone issues. So if we don't even believe that in our own heart, how do we go out and offer a defense for what we believe? When we come back, I want to ask you why this bridge building is so important. And what do we do to need to change our mindset when we start to engage? Do we look at the person as an opponent, as a boxing partner, as counsel for the defense and your counsel for the prosecution? How do we approach this in a way that maybe we put on a new set of glasses? Because if we don't have the right perspective on this, bridge building isn't even going to be a part of it. The book is called Bridge Building Apologetics. Fabulous, important, timely, and I would say essential reading. Back after this.
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3: Hi, this is Janet Parshall, and you're listening to AM 630, KCIS. Lindsay Medenwalt is with us. She joins us today as the author of Bridge Building Apologetics. how to get along when we disagree. How crucial. Just take a look outside your front door. Think that's important. Again, she's the director of ministry operations at Mama Bear Apologetics and serves as a consulting editor for the Christian Research Journal. By the way, her focus in the world of apologetics is on world religions and how we talk to people of other faiths. So let me pick it up at that point as a teaching moment for this bridge building. So A, what piqued your interest in world religions?
9: That's a great question. My dad's a pastor and my parents were missionaries. And so I think it came quite naturally to me to be interested in what other people believed. That kind of grew as I went to college. I wanted to know why there were people of other faiths. I spent a semester as a senior studying other books of religion just so that I could read them. And I worked with a professor to kind of get some knowledge on those things. And then it just went from there. I can't even remember how many books I've read now, Janet, on the topic of world religion, and engaging with people from other worldviews has just been something that God has, you know, given me the opportunity to do frequently throughout my lifetime. I know that sometimes that's not something that's true for everyone. We live in a place that there aren't a lot of people with other worldviews or other world religions. But I have thankfully had the opportunity to engage with a wide variety of people who believe different things, and that's been beautiful for my life.
3: Oh, I'll bet it has. And I bet you've learned so many lessons. And this is why I wanted to go to this point, because there are, if someone comes from an Islamic perspective, for example, I mean, they're going to have a markedly different worldview about you, about what you believe, about what the Bible has to say, but they're also going to have some pretty sincere beliefs about what they believe as well. How important, when someone comes from, you're dialoguing from a perspective with someone who's 180 degrees different, how important is listening in all of this?
9: I would argue it's one of the most important things we can do, Janet. I think we've lost that skill, haven't we? Mm-hmm. I teach a class for freshmen here at Northwestern College in Orange City, Iowa. And one of the things that we have to do is we have to give speeches. And I ask the students to keep a listening journal to determine how well they're listening to another person's speech. They evaluate the way that they lean in, for example, or the way that they nod their head, or the way that they ask questions. And I think that this is a lesson that adults, all of us, need to learn, because we've lost that art and we've lost that skill. It's easy now with social media to simply one off with a response to somebody and not really think about it. And then when we're engaging face to face, unfortunately, we've fallen into that routine as well. So I want people to understand that it's so important to learn about the person you're speaking with. Just because they fall into a particular worldview or a world religion doesn't mean they necessarily believe all of the things that fall in within that, including, as you so eloquently pointed out in the last session, was Christians. We can't assume that all Christians have orthodox views and that their ideas come from Scripture. And in order to know those things, we need to ask questions, and then we need to listen well. Don't just anticipate your next response. Instead, I talk about in the book, we want to sit in the grass with them and really learn from them about why they believe the way that they believe, rather than putting a title on them and saying, oh, you're a Muslim, you believe all of these things. Don't just assume that about people. Instead, learn about them from them.
3: Wow. Okay, so A, everyone is called to be an apologist if you're a follower of Christ. B, listening is absolutely paramount. And the phrase we like to use around my kitchen table is listen with the ears on your heart. You just brilliantly said, don't be anticipating the thing you're going to ask right after that. Because if you're doing that, you're formatting the next question. You're not listening to what they're saying in the first place. And very often, if you're listening, is there not a question behind the question that they're asking us sometimes? And let me tell you, and I'm not smart enough to have figured out myself, I'm going to turn to Brother Paul. So if Bible historians are correct, he walked around Athens for a year and a half before he gave that address at the Areopagus. And the saying of his day was there were as many gods as there were men in Athens. So when he gets up on his first opening statement and his argument is, I see that you're a very religious people, he didn't stumble on that. He knew that this was a polytheistic religious world, and he probably knew who most of the gods were and what their beliefs were. So he uses that as a launching point after spending a year and a half listening. So we just kind of skip over the year and a half listening part before he gives that address in Acts 17. He was effective because he'd been listening first, was he not?
9: Yes. Paul was such a great example for us. And I think, you know, I list Jesus as the first example of a bridge builder, but Paul was extraordinary in the way that he engaged with people on their level. He didn't take what he knew and hold it over them and say, oh, well, this is what you believe. Right. Instead, he engaged with them in deep conversations, often relating to them with cultural references. He was well read. He seems to have had quite an education. And like you said, he went off and he studied for a while. Mm-hmm. So it's not like he just entered into conversations willy-nilly without thinking about it. He took some time to study the word, study scripture, realize that he was a new Christian. He had had a transformation that was incredible, and he wanted to share that information. But he also knew those people had some baggage, and they needed to know Jesus too.
3: And that truth and love, that's exactly right. Well, there's so many questions I want to ask you. This is so important. And I also want us to get out of our zone of fear, that somehow the idea of rejection when we engage supersedes the passion for those who don't yet know Jesus. I can't instill that in you. That's something you have to ask the Lord to do, to change your heart. And he's very, very faithful in answering the prayers of someone who says, Lord, break my heart for the lost. Is your heart broken? Lindsay Medenwalt is with us. Her book is called Bridge Building Apologetics, How to Get Along Even When We Disagree. Back after this.
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0: Southbound 5, about an hour drive from Northgate down to Denny. Northbound 5, leaving Seattle from 175th and Shoreline, off and on to 405 in Linwood. It'll take about maybe 40 minutes or so. Also, about a 30-minute delay from the Boeing Freeway through Everett to 529 in Marysville. About a 45-minute delay through Bellevue 520 down to Lake Washington Boulevard. It's about an hour on northbound 3 from Paul's Bow up to the Hood Canal Bridge. While West 104 approaching the bridge, that takes about 25 minutes from Beaver Valley Road. And on the ferries, 2-hour waits at the Mukilteo and Edmonds terminals. 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For KCIS Radio Traffic, I'm Keith Black. In our KCIS Seattle area forecast, a heat advisory is in effect until 10 o'clock tonight. It'll be mostly clear tonight, sunny tomorrow, mostly cloudy Saturday morning, becoming mostly sunny, and mostly sunny on Sunday. Our lows tonight near 60, highs tomorrow in the 80s, upper 70s to mid 80s Saturday, and mid 70s to lower 80s on Sunday.
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24: 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I remember watching Little House on the Prairie as a kid, and now the Ingalls family is back, this time in a new Netflix series. This 8-episode season once again follows the Ingalls family as they build a life on the Kansas prairie, facing the dangers, hardships, and hopes of frontier living.
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3: 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Sitting with Lindsay Medenwald. What a brilliant author she is, and what a gentle apologist she is as well. She's the director of ministry operations at Mama Bear Apologetics and serves as a consulting editor for the Christian Research Journal. She's got a master's in apologetics and ethics from Denver Seminary. She got a law degree from St. Mary's School of Law and a master's degree in public administration from Midwestern State University. Her focus, world religion. She loves to engage with people from different worldviews, and she teaches us how to do just that through her brand new book called Bridge Building Apologetics, How to Get Along Even When We Disagree. And this is so paramount because, again, Ephesians' directive to us when we engage is truth in love, not truth or love. And the church is just falling all over itself on this particular issue. So let me go some, I'm going to go back to the garden if I can and do some more pruning. One of the reasons I think that a lot of believers are reticent to engage, whether it's from a person from another religious worldview or the person in the office cubicle with you, is because we fear rejection. That when our comfort is threatened, then we retreat from the clarion call to declare truth. How do we get over that?
9: That's a tough one, isn't it, Janet? I can resonate with that. I understand. I'm also would label myself an introvert, and so having conversations with people is just a little bit scary. Doesn't matter what that topic is, and when we start talking about the things that we believe in and those deeply held thoughts that we have, it can be doubly scary. But I always encourage people to be as natural as they possibly can be. One of the foundations for bridge building is friendship. So if we're starting with a genuine relationship with people, a genuine friendship, it gets a lot easier to have these kinds of conversations because we already know the person and they know us and there's a trust between us. Of course, there will be times where we maybe don't know them as well, or they don't know us. And in those times, I tell people to take it easy and take a deep breath. Think about what they do know. Pray and ask the Lord for guidance. I think we forget that we can pray. I think we forget that we have the Holy Spirit as our paraclete and our helper. Mm. And if we can remind ourselves of those things, those very foundational things as a Christ follower that we have, then we can engage a little bit more easily, I think. So be natural, take a breath, pray, and ask for guidance.
3: Exactly. And I'm going to put it in very, very simplistic parlance, but to me, it was ground shaking, especially being in Washington, because I thought I'd be a medical missionary in the African continent. I did not think God would call me to Washington.
9: That's very different.
3: Slightly. And it's like being in Athens, okay? But what I learned quickly is there was a wise, sagely man who taught me early on when I came to this town that you need to look at people not as a 20% enemy, but as an 80% friend, because this town is absolutely

0: Winner take all. It's a blood sport. You have to annihilate and turn into an ink spot the person who holds the opposing worldview. But that's not what we're called to do as Christians. But I think the fear is I'm going to be rejected. So I'm not going to do it because they're going to call me names. I'm going to look stupid. Yeah. I'm going to be, as the Washington Post famously said before they were forced to retract, poor, uneducated, and easy to command. So I'm not going to open my mouth because I don't want to be labeled any of those things. And then, of course, there's that love thing. And I just want to love people. And after all, they'll know we're Christians by our love. So, you know, I'm going to keep the truth in the trunk of the car and I don't have to bring it out necessarily. Can you work us through that gum in the hair mess? Because that's where a lot of us get stuck.
1: Oh, it's such a terrible place to be, isn't it? And I resonate with that too. I don't want to be made fun of for the things that I believe. And I want to keep my friendships, but I also don't want to lie about who I am. And being a Christian is the primary thing in my life. And people around me will know that by the way that I behave. But it is possible that someone will make fun of us. And I mean, we only need to tap into social media for about 3 minutes and we will find people who make fun of us for what we believe. And I want to remind people that early Christians were made fun of in this way. We see it in scripture. So this is nothing new. Jesus himself was also made fun of. And so we're in good company if that happens. But I also want to tell people that they shouldn't take it personally. And I know that is easier said than done. It's really easy to take things personally because somebody is saying to us, and it feels very personal. But I want people to know that it's generally not about you at all. It's about past experiences that maybe they've had with other Christians, maybe hurt that they've experienced in a church or another faith, and it's not about you. It's something else that they're harboring. And I think if we can get over that hump and realize that maybe it's not actually about us, it gets a little easier to say, okay, I'm not going to take that personally. I'm going to try to figure out what's really going on here and maybe ask some questions. Why do you feel that way?
0: Yeah.
1: Where did you hear that? How did you come to know that information? And start from there rather than being hurt and killing the conversation.
0: That's such wise counsel. You make the point in this idea of, and my mama encapsulated it perfectly for me. She used to say, honey, I want you to have tough skin, but a tender heart so that you can learn to deflect the slings and arrows of outrageous criticism when you get it. And you put it a better way. You say, defend the gospel, not yourself. If that's my mindset going into it, then I'm going to deflect it because they're pushing back, not against me, Lord willing, I'm not an offense, but rather they're pushing against the truth that's challenging them. That makes their world rock, rattle, and roll, because if they believe what I'm espousing, they're going to have to make some choices in their life, choices they might not be ready to give up.
1: Right. And we need to remember that, too, when we're engaging with people, because there is going to be some level of sacrifice. If we already talked about Paul, think about the sacrifices that he had to make in order to be a Christian, to be a Christ follower. And think about some of the things that he engaged with before he became a Christian. He was present at the stonings of Christians. And we read about him being present when Stephen was stoned. And so I want us to know that, like, it's okay to be a little bit afraid. It's okay to have that fear, but we can't live there and stay there. We need to get over that barrier and begin to just have gentle conversations with people. You don't need to know everything. Yeah, I really want to make sure that your listeners know that. Nobody is asking you or expecting you to know all of the answers. If you don't know the answer, simply say, I don't know, let me find out. And you can do the research then. And I actually think that your friend might have some more respect for you instead of you saying something that might not end up being true because you want to have an answer for them right now. So take a step back and acknowledge that maybe you don't know the answer, but you know where you can find the answers. Mm-hmm. And I think there are plenty of apologetics books and plenty of books out there and podcasts that help people get equipped in the truth and rationality of Christianity.
0: Absolutely.
1: That can help them through those conversations.
0: So you also fold into this part of the book the necessity of forgiveness. How does this work?
1: Yeah, well, it comes in, right, when somebody offends us. And if we take things personally, then we are going to be more easily offended. But if somebody hurts our feelings.

0: things, we as Christians need to extend forgiveness. It's not always easy, though, because people can say some really hurtful things to us. And being able to extend forgiveness as Christ extended forgiveness is a model to strive for. But humans aren't always good at this. And it's sometimes easier to just brush somebody off from here on out and say, you know what, I'm just not going to even have you in my life anymore, rather than to extend forgiveness. And I acknowledge that that also is not easy sometimes. Some people can do some really hurtful things. And one thing I recommend is that, you know, we ask the Lord to give us strength to forgive people as we've been forgiven. It's in the Lord's Prayer. Begin reciting that and make it one of those regular prayers that you say, so that you can begin to harbor forgiveness rather than anger.
1: Yeah, exactly right. So one of the things that you talk about in the book that I just love is Paul's declaration about becoming all things to all people by all means, so that some might be saved. I love that verse, by the way. It's sort of, and because maybe it underscores the athleticism of the Christian life. You really play this game in the balls of your feet. What does it mean to be all things to all people?
0: Yeah, in Romans, he talks about this and how we need to be courageous and defend our beliefs. But even though we disagree, we can still keep peace with all men. I think that's a really important foundational truth for Christians. Obviously, we're going to be engaging with people who may not believe what we believe, right? And that was what was happening to the people of Corinth when mm-hmm. he said all things to all people. And he does that so that we can save some. Right? If we can get down to where they are, or move over to their aisle rather than staying in our own. And he never compromised his faith. He never engaged in worldly things. And so I think we can use his model as an example to help us engage with others we may disagree with.
1: Yeah, exactly right. Oh, such an excellent book. Such a timely book. You know, we are countercultural when you think about it. So animus, finger pointing, arguments on how they're replete in the culture today. And yet, we don't get a pass. We're still called to go out and make disciples, to tell the good news, to enter into the marketplace of ideas. So how do we do it? And what Lindsay is reminding us to do is you build bridges with people. You can get along even when you disagree. So let me pick up on that point when we get back. How do you not minimize the truth by bridge building? Back after this.
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1: Hi, this is Janet Parshall, and you're listening to AM 630 KCIS. This hour is going far too quickly because there's so much in the book I want to get into. The book is Bridge Building Apologetics, How to Get Along Even When We Disagree. Lindsay Medenwalt is our guest. She's the author of the book as well as director of ministry operations at Mama Bear Apologetics. Okay, this is the rub, I think, in this conversation, which is, you know, we don't have to be told what to believe. It's right there in the Word of God. And we know it to be inspired, inerrant, transcended, immutable, applying to all people in all times and all places. Therefore, we're unashamed. So when I engage someone who holds a worldview that is antagonistic to what the Word says, antithetical to what we believe as Christians, a lot of people might be saying, I'm not the least bit interested in building a bridge. Leave them to their own reprobate minds. I'm not going to have anything to do with it. So we opt out because we think, not my problem. Now, there's so much wrong with that kind of thinking. Unpack that for us, Lindsay. Why is that not an excuse for us to sit this out?
0: Well, I think you laid the foundation for that at the very beginning of the show, Janet, when you said, you know, this is a mandate for all believers. We don't get a free pass just because it makes us uncomfortable or because somebody makes fun of us for the beliefs that we hold. As Christians, we are called to be fishers of men, just as the disciples were called by Jesus to do that. And I think Scripture is very clear that we are to share the gospel and the hope within us with as many people as possible. Now, I'm not saying that there will never be a time where we have to put boundaries up in place. Of course you could put boundaries in place. Sometimes you will have to put boundaries in place. They're necessary because we have to protect ourselves and our well-being. But that shouldn't be the go-to action or behavior for us as Christians. We should want to seek reconciliation. We should want to seek forgiveness if we've done harm. And we should want to share the gospel with as many people as possible. Why wouldn't we? Because truth is saving. And if we want people to be saved, we need to be willing to take a chance and share the truth.
1: Yeah, amen to that. I love the quote you put in from Billy Graham. Our faith becomes stronger as we express it. A growing faith is a sharing faith. And I always love to say to my friends who are listening, listen, I'm not a voice of condemnation. Romans says you don't have that anymore. But I am going to ask you as a sister, when's the last time you talked to somebody about the Lord? We come to faith in Christ, and if the stats are true, and I live in a town that lives and breathes and eats statistics, but the majority of Christians sit this one out. 93%, once they come to faith in Christ, don't tell anybody. How can you keep that good news to yourself? So
0: well,
1: the mandate
0: we're willing to
1: is
0: talk about sports.
1: Yes,
0: we're willing
1: exactly.
0: to talk about politics.
1: Yes.
0: We're willing to talk about all the other things that interest us, but we can't take an interest in talking about our faith. And I understand we are afraid. But we've got to stop being afraid. We need to share with confidence and earnestly contend for the faith, as Jude described in his letter.
1: Yeah, absolutely. You know, when I came to town green and stupid, and the Lord taught me in his classroom, and I'm now a graduate of the School of Hard Knocks, one of the things that I learned early on was it wasn't about my being read up and being prepared and having all my talking points and my white papers completely memorized so that I could sit in front of a national camera and obliterate the opponent. God started to break my heart because I started to realize that these people were coming from a place. They didn't just take a class at some Ivy League school and come up to this worldview. That a lot was experiential, and that was what framed and shaped their worldview. One woman in particular whose hallmark was rage, and she didn't hesitate to put it out there on a national stage on a regular basis. And I was warned, don't take the bait. And, she broke my heart. And what I started to do is exactly how you start the book, Lindsay. I started to pray for her. And my entire relationship with this woman changed because I realized she wasn't the enemy. She had been caught in the snare of the enemy, but she was not the enemy. And it's amazing how when you start praying for somebody, before you open your mouth to say a word, it changes your entire perspective. That's why you started the book with the mandate for prayer. Talk to me about this.
0: Yeah, I think we forget to pray as Christians. We shouldn't, because we are told to pray without ceasing. And that should be how we start our day and how we end our day and how we do everything in between. You should not enter conversations about your faith without prayer. It doesn't have to be a long, extended prayer. It could be something about, let me speak truth in love and give me the words to speak for this particular person. Because guess what? That particular person that you're engaging with has a particular need. Mm. And guess who knows that need? The Lord knows that need. And so as you engage with people one-to-one, you'll find that these conversations will generally flow easier than you think they will. And apologists, Janet, have gotten a bad rap because we are considered combative sometimes.
1: Mm-hmm.
0: And we've used words like war and battlefield. And I think that keeps people kind of closed off. Like, I don't want to argue with people about their faith. There's a time and place for debate. There's a time and place for that. But in general, most of us don't want to debate people. And that's honestly not really what apologists are.
1: Right.
0: We are simply defending our faith through a gentle and respectful conversation. And that's why I said, at the beginning, everyone's an apologist. We can all do this. It doesn't take any special skills other than to be kind and loving and to share truth. So get it out of your head that we're out to destroy people. We don't want to destroy people. We want to share truth with them that will save them.
1: Yeah.
0: And yeah, that's
1: Such a good point. Such a good point. Yes, it is. Yes, it is. So a sticking point for some people, and you really talk about this in the book, is that you can stand for your faith. You can be uncompromising, but you can also be loving toward the person you're talking to at the same time. That's a fine nuance. This is coming far too quickly to an end, Lindsay. But can you answer that for me? How does standing firm and loving go in the same experience?
0: Follow Jesus, right? Jesus was loving and he was firm. He never compromised the gospel, and we shouldn't either. We should love people with our whole hearts and see them as image bearers, as people who God wants to call his own. Once we see people that way, it becomes so much easier.
1: Mm-hmm. Wow. Oh, Lindsay, there's so much in the book. Thank you for this rich, rich conversation. So many takeaways, and I feel like I've just barely scratched the content of bridge-building apologetics. You hear me say this? You know what I'm going to say, friends? I always say that a book that particularly is impactful for me personally, I always say if you're in my classroom, this would be required reading. Okay, this is on the syllabus. This is a required book for this semester because we need to understand that that directive in Ephesians wasn't given to us in a haphazard fashion, that there is a way to speak truth, but to do it in a loving fashion. We have role models in people like Jesus first, last, and always, in Paul, and then people like Lindsay who teach us how to do that. So learn how you can get along even when you disagree for the sake of the cross as an ambassador for Christ. And I tell you what, it's the most exciting thing in the world. You don't have to be fearful. You have to be joyously anticipating the next opportunity the Lord gives you. But I'm going to pick up on what Lindsay said. Before you put your head down on that pillow tonight, ask the Lord to give you an opportunity tomorrow to share the good news with somebody. Lindsay, thank you for a fabulous conversation. Thank you, friends. We'll see you next time on In the Market with Janet Parshall.
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7: I was speaking at a Christian Workers Conference in Alaska, and a veteran missionary approached me afterward with some intriguing information. She and her husband have worked for many years with an Indian tribe in Alaska, a tribe that has an interesting custom, according to the missionary. If you're from that tribe, they said you grow up learning about your backpack. It's not a real backpack, but it's a symbol of a very real human experience. The idea is that whenever you do something wrong, a rock goes in your backpack, and you carry that on your back, all the weight of all your mistakes, all your life. Well, I'm Ron Hutchcraft, and I want to have a word with you today about carrying the burden no more. Now, when I heard about that, I couldn't help but think what an accurate image that is, no matter what tribe you're from. In a sense, we really do carry around with us the weight of the things we've done wrong, the people we've hurt, the failures, the sins. With our backpack comes this feeling of guilt and shame, regret. Many people carry their backpack till the day they die. But you know what? You don't have to be one of them. In our word for today from the Word of God, there is a very moving statement of what God has done to liberate us from the load of a lifetime of our sin. Speaking of Jesus, the Bible says in Isaiah 53:4, "Surely he took up our infirmities and carried our sorrows. He was pierced for our transgressions. He was crushed for our iniquities. The punishment that brought us peace was upon him." God says that Jesus, his one and only Son, took the backpack that was full of my sin, put it on himself, and carried it all the way to an old rugged cross. He carried yours too. And if he hadn't, there would be absolutely no way you or I could have a chance of going to heaven. After all, when the Bible describes heaven, it says nothing impure will ever enter it. You can't get into heaven if you've still got the backpack of your sin. Some of us hope we might be good enough to get into heaven, right? Well, that's probably the main reason we get involved in our religion and our church. But the Bible makes two things very clear. One, every one of us has this backpack called sin. It says all have sinned and fall short of the glory of God. Two, there is no good we can do that will pay for our sin. In God's own words, he saved us not because of the righteous things we had done. You get it? Not because of the righteous things we had done, but because of his mercy. God's bottom line is this statement, Hebrews 9:22, without the shedding of blood, there is no forgiveness. That's why Jesus allowed himself to be pierced and crushed and nailed to a cross to pay the penalty for every sin you and I have ever done, so we don't have to. I've been with a lot of people the day they finally put their total trust in Jesus to forgive their sin and make them right with God. And often they have described the feeling this way. They'll say, I feel like a 100-pound weight's been lifted from my back. Well, it has. The deadly backpack of sin is gone. And yours can be too today. If you will, in your heart, make your way up that hill where Jesus died and leave your backpack there full of the sins of a lifetime at the foot of his cross. And if you don't belong to Jesus and you want to, oh, for goodness sake, today tell him, Jesus, I'm yours. I've actually set up our website to be a place of new beginning where you can find right there in front of you the information from God's own word about how to be sure every sin has been erased from God's book and that you're going to heaven when you die. Here's the web address, anewstory.com. That's anewstory.com. Please check it out soon today. Jesus carried all your sins to his cross, so you don't ever have to carry them again.
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12: USA Radio News, I'm Anthony Lucero. Iran says it's close to an agreement with Oman to keep the Strait of Hormuz open to commercial shipping. The proposal would divide oversight of the strategic waterway while remaining subject to international maritime law. Senator Rand Paul says Dr. Anthony Fauci used the COVID-19 pandemic to enrich himself and supported holding him in contempt of Congress.
13: Well, when the truth comes out, he was talking to these governors. He was bragging to Dear Diary about how he shut the schools down in New York, how he shut the restaurants and gyms down in California. And there needs to be some culpability attached to that.
12: Fauci invoked the Fifth Amendment despite a presidential pardon from Joe Biden, saying Paul's repeated attacks show an unhinged obsession with him.
14: At the closing bell, the Dow Jones Industrial Average lost 464 points, the S&P 500 fell 13 points, and the NASDAQ dropped 15 points. I'm Sarah Lee Kessler.
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17: A man suspected of starting one of the major wildfires scorching the Spokane area appeared in court again today. During the hearing, bond for Aaron Farinacci was set at $2 million.
18: Your Honor, I'm asking the court to impose the previous release conditions with the addition that I am asking the court to increase bail or bond in this amount to $2 million given the gravity of these charges, given the addition of four separate arson counts.
17: Farinacci was arrested by a SWAT team earlier this week after a witness said he saw him acting suspiciously near where the Old Trails fire began Saturday. According to court documents, the suspect allegedly told prosecutors he started 25 other fires in the region since last July. Meanwhile, officials report some containment has finally been made in battling the wildfires. Officials say they reached 13% containment on each of the three fires and were making steady progress, aided by cooler weather yesterday, though hotter weather returned today, and breezy conditions are forecast for tomorrow and Saturday. The fires, which led to over 60,000 people evacuating their homes, have burned thousands of acres and destroyed hundreds of structures. Some people are starting to return to the remains of their houses, while many saying they plan to rebuild. In sports, a day game for the Mariners today, and they were blanked for the second time in their three-game series with Detroit losing to the Tigers 11-0 this afternoon at T-Mobile Park. The loss drops Seattle to three games behind Houston in the American League West and a game and a half in back of Texas for the final AL wildcard spot. In our KCIS Seattle area forecast, a heat advisory is in effect until 10 o'clock tonight. It'll be mostly clear tonight, sunny tomorrow, mostly cloudy Saturday morning, becoming mostly sunny, and mostly sunny on Sunday. Our lows tonight near 60, highs tomorrow in the 80s, upper 70s to mid 80s Saturday, and mid 70s to lower 80s on Sunday. We'll take a look at traffic next.
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17: Still have some good-sized backups to talk about an hour approach on Highway 3 northbound heading up to the Hood Canal Floating Bridge from north of Paulsbo. It's about an hour on southbound 5 from Northgate into downtown Seattle. Southbound 405, about a 40-minute-plus drive from 520 through downtown Bellevue down to 44th and Newcastle, and a one-hour wait still at the Mukilteo Ferry Terminal. For KCIS radio traffic, I'm Keith Black.
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40: Hello, everybody. This is Pastor Rick's Daily Hope with Rick Warren. I'm really glad you're here. Today, we're continuing our series from Psalm 23 called Living in the Goodness of God. It's all about how God's goodness meets you right where you are and brings hope, even in difficult seasons. Right now, here's the final part of a message called Living an Anointed Life.
41: In Isaiah was a prophet in the Old Testament. In chapter 61, Isaiah says, I know I'm anointed by God, and he comes up with a list of 6 different kinds of people in pain. And he goes, I know this is what God's calling me to do, that I'm to use my anointing just not to make a name for myself. God is giving me this anointing to help 6 kinds of people in pain. Let me read it to you. Isaiah says, the Spirit of the Lord is on me. And he has anointed me, there's that phrase, you might circle it, he has anointed me to bring good news to the suffering and the afflicted. That's number one. Number two, he's anointed me to comfort the brokenhearted. Number three, he's anointed me to announce freedom to people who are captives. They're in a prison, maybe a self-imposed prison of resentment or an addiction or a compulsion. Or a fear or an anxiety. A lot of people are in self-imposed prison. He says, he's anointed me to bring good news of suffering, comfort the brokenhearted, a lot of broken hearts, to announce freedom to people who are enslaved to an addiction, a habit. He's anointed me to open the eyes of the blind. What's he talking about there? Help people see stuff that they've never seen before. Help them see God. Maybe they've never seen God in their life. They don't even know. See God at work. He sent me to tell those who mourn that the time of God's favor to them has come. And he says, in number 6, he says, He has anointed me to tell all who mourn. And everybody has losses in life. You're going to have them. If you haven't already, you'll have major losses in your life, which means you're going to mourn. He says, God sent me to use the anointing I've got to tell these people who've had a loss that God will give beauty for ashes, joy instead of mourning, and praise instead of heaviness, those who are depressed. What an amazing God we have. That God is interested in your emotional needs. God is interested in your hurts, in your habits, in your hang-ups. God is interested in all the stuff that pulls you down. He says, when you get anointed, God wants you to help other people in pain. And when you do that, God helps you in your pain. He helps you in your pain. By the way, this passage, Isaiah 61, is the text that Jesus read for his very first public sermon, publicly recorded sermon. It's in Luke chapter 4. Jesus goes back to his hometown of Nazareth. He picks up the scroll of the Old Testament. He opens to this passage, Isaiah 61, and Jesus reads it and says, the Spirit of the Lord is upon me because he's appointed me to preach good news to the suffering and the afflicted and the poor. And he sent me to comfort the brokenhearted. And he reads this. He rolls the scroll up. He goes over and he sits down. Shortest sermon on record. Certainly not one of mine. And he sits down and he says, today, this passage is fulfilled right in front of you. I am the answer. I'm the Savior. I'm the guy who's come to comfort the afflicted and the brokenhearted and the people who are enslaved to habits and the people who don't know how to get out of debt and the people who are blind and can't see the way out of where they are and all these different things. Jesus says, I'm it. I'm it. But he says, I'm anointed to do this. Let me show you on the screen, Acts chapter 10. Here's another verse. God anointed Jesus with the Holy Spirit's power. By the way, there's the Trinity in one sentence. Father, Son, Holy Spirit, in one sentence. God anointed Jesus with the Holy Spirit's power. And he, Jesus, went around doing good. That's the purpose of anointing, to make the world a better place. When you get anointed, you start helping other people. You get blessed by it, but you're helping other people. And he went around doing good and healing people who were beaten down by the devil. And when you get anointed, guess what? God's going to do that with you. Moi? Yeah, you. You. You're a priest. You're anointed. God wants to work in your life this same way. To go around doing good, healing people who've been beaten up by the devil. Number six, the sixth thing we learn about anointing as I summarize all the Bible is that for every new challenge, I need a fresh anointing. For every new challenge, I need a fresh anointing. Anointing by the Holy Spirit in your life cannot be stored up. You can't go, oh yeah, I remember way back in like 1992, I went to a service and oh man, I really felt close to God. I got a quiver in my liver. And I even cried, and I like, ooh, it was like an emotional experience. And you go, you're still living on that thing? It doesn't work that way. You can't store it up. And God's anointing, his blessing on your life, is kind of like manna, that bread that God fed him in the wilderness for 40 years. It only lasted a day, and then it spoiled. Because God wants you to depend on him every day for his anointing, every day for his power in your life. The prayer is not to pray, give us this day our monthly bread. No, it's daily. He gives you just enough for that day. And tomorrow, you're going to need a fresh anointing. And the day after that, you're going to need a fresh anointing. And the day after that, you're going to need some fresh oil in your lamp. You're going to need fresh. And by the way, you can lose the anointing. We've all seen people who are greatly used by God and they're on fire and they're gifted and they're talented and then 2 years later they're on the shelf doing nothing. How did in the world did they lose God's blessing on their life? How did they lose the anointing on their life? Well, you can lose it lots of ways. By taking it for granted. By not depending on God. By not spending time alone with God every day. You can lose the anointing through pride, through greed. You can lose the anointing by refusing to forgive somebody you need to forgive. You can lose it from gossip. You can lose it from out-of-control anger. You can lose it from all kinds of different things that you let become a god in your life, that you begin to idolize, and all of a sudden that person or that thing or that job or that money is more important than God, and you could lose God's blessing on your life. History is littered with people who had God's anointing and God's blessing and were seeing success and results in their life, and then all of a sudden, bam, they're nothing. Because they took it too lightly and too loosely. For every new challenge, I need a fresh anointing. And that anointing that you had last year or 10 years ago or at a youth camp, it's not any good for today. It doesn't do you any good today. You need a fresh refilling. God wants to fill you with his power, with his love, with his spirit, with his grace. You know, the problem is we all leak. You get filled, but you leak. And you can lose the passion and lose the power and lose the grace and lose your vision and lose your passion. Like a balloon that's been blown up for a birthday party and 3 days later it's losing it all and going flat over in the corner. And we leak. So you need a fresh filling of God's Spirit on a regular basis. You cannot handle today's problems with yesterday's anointing. And you certainly can't handle the problems you're going to have tomorrow and next week and next year with yesterday's anointing. You got to stay in touch with God so that he's filling you constantly with his grace, with his love, with his power. You say, well, how do I do that? How do I stay filled? How do I get a fresh anointing? Well, Hosea chapter 10 is one example. Verse 12, Hosea 10:12 says this. Sow new seeds of righteousness. That's a metaphor, by the way, for prayer. And you'll reap the fruit of my love. And break up your old hardened ground. He's talking about, if you're a farmer, you got some ground out there that hadn't been plowed in years. It's gotten hard. It's gotten dry. It's gotten crusty. And maybe your heart has gotten cold and dry and crusty. And you don't feel the joy of the Lord anymore. And you don't feel close to God anymore. And your heart is hard toward other people. And your heart is hard even maybe toward God. He says you need to do a little plowing. You need to do a little spade work. Break up the hardened ground in your life. It's time to turn to me and seek the Lord. And then he says, I'll come and I'll shower new blessings. That's anointing. I'll shower new blessings on you. How does God turn hard ground into soft ground so something can sprout from it? He sends a storm. You got any storm going on in your life? God may be breaking up the dirt clods in your heart. The hardened soil that's gotten dry and barren and can't bear fruit of anything. Now, in that passage, he says four things. He says, you want my anointing because you got to pray. Sow the seeds of righteousness. Spend some time talking to God. And he says, you need to break up the hardened ground. That's humility and confession to God. I haven't been close to you. I haven't been connected to you like I used to be. He says, turn back to God. That's clear. He says, seek God. That's clear. And he says, as a result, I'll come and shower new blessing, new anointing on your life. How do you get God's anointing back in your life? Or maybe for the very first time. The number one way you get it, listen. You ask. You ask. The Bible says, you have not because you ask not. You do not have, James 4:2, you do not have because you don't ask God. If you don't have God's power in your life, if you don't have God's blessing and anointing in your life, you're not waiting on God. He's waiting on you. You just haven't asked. When was the last time you asked God to make your career successful and then you said, I'll do it anyway you tell me to do it? When was the last time you asked God to make your marriage or your relationships or your friendships successful, and then you said, God, I'll do it any way you tell me to do it, even if it doesn't make sense? When was the last time you said, God, my finances are so messed up, they suck, and I need you to bless my finances, and I'm willing to do the way you tell me to do it? That is to break up the clods and to say, God, you have not because you asked not. I'm asking you right now. You see, God wants to bless your life in ways you have not even imagined. If God were to show you what he could have done with your life to this point, but hadn't been able to, you'd be sad. But if God were to show you what he could do with the rest of your life, however many years you've got left, would blow your mind. If you just say, God, I'm asking for your anointing. I want to do it your way. We're not waiting on God for a revival of our hearts. He's waiting on us. Psalm 84, verse 11 says this. Look up here on the screen. The Lord generously gives. By the way, God is the most generous person in the universe. And he teaches us to give because he's generous. The Lord generously gives us his favor. Favor is another word for anointing. It means his blessing, his favor, his grace, his anointing. The Lord generously gives us his favor. When you have the favor of God, you're a favorite. God says, she's my favorite. Have you ever felt that? Have you ever felt the favor of God in your life? I have. And there's nothing compared to it. When you know God has shown favor on you. And you go, I'm a favorite of God. I'm a friend of God. I don't deserve it, but it's just God's grace. He says, the Lord generously gives us his favor and honor. God wants to affirm you. God wants to applaud you in front of other people. Favor and honor. No good thing will he withhold from those who live right. He said, there's nothing that's good for you that I'll hold back. Anything you could possibly think of that would be good for you, I'm going to give it. It's all there. It's all yours. I looked up that word all. It means all. No good thing will God hold back from you if you will just trust him and live in his anointing. Now, you might write this down, that when God anoints your business, it brings success. When God anoints your business, it brings success. I could give you 100 examples out of the Bible on this, but let me just give you one. Genesis 39, verse 2 talks about Joseph, who was a businessman. And it says, because the Lord was with Joseph, that phrase, was with Joseph, he is under the anointing and blessing of God. It says, he was greatly blessed so that everything he did succeeded. You might underline that. Everything he did succeeded. Now, let me ask you, how many of you would like that to be true in your career, that every single thing you did succeeded? Can I see your hands? Okay. Oh, some of you don't want that? Let me try that again. How many of you would like to be known that everything you did in life succeeded? Yeah, that ought to be unanimous. And where does that come from? It comes from the anointing of God. Let me close in just the last 2 minutes about the second area, and that's your body. You might write this down. When God anoints your body, it brings health. It brings health in your body. Over and over again, anointing for healing is one of the most common practices in the entire Bible. Not only did Jesus do it everywhere he went, he modeled it for us. He authorized his followers to do the same, to anoint with oil as a symbol of God's anointing and to pray the prayer of faith for people who are sick. Jesus did it. The Bible tells us Jesus went into every village and town preaching, teaching, and healing. One third of his ministry was health care. Helping people. He cares not just about your soul going to heaven. He cares about your mind, education, and he cares about your body, your health. And Jesus, as I said, not only modeled anointing with oil as a symbol of God's blessing, but he actually taught the disciples and commanded us to do so also. Look here on the screen. The Bible says in Mark 6:13 that his followers, the disciples, anointed with oil those who were sick, and people were healed. Now, I need to explain to you very quickly, there are three kinds of illnesses. Now, there are a lot of illnesses in the world that's simply because we make bad choices. If I eat wrong, I don't exercise, I don't take care of my body, I'm going to reap what I sow. If I get sick, I have too much sugar and I get diabetes or whatever, that's my fault. And a lot of the illnesses we bring on ourselves from not enough rest, too much stress, not eating right, exercise, things like that. But the Bible talks about three kinds of illnesses. The first is for learning. God allows illness to teach us things that we would never learn any other way. And so some illness actually is allowed in our lives by God when God wants to teach us something. And one of the many verses on this is Psalm 119, verse 71. Psalm 119, verse 71 here on the screen says this: "It was good for me to be afflicted so I could learn your truth." Okay, here's a true confession time. How many of you have learned some things in life through pain? Can I see your hands? Yeah, that's 100% of us. In fact, some things we only learn through pain. And David, who wrote "The Lord is my shepherd," said, "It was good for me to be afflicted that I might learn your statutes." I've learned a lot of things through illnesses in my life. So sometimes God allows an illness for learning. Okay? A second way, a reason for illness is actually for death. You say, well, that's not a very positive one. Well, here's what I'm saying. If every illness you had was healed, you'd never go to heaven. And neither would anybody else. So there is a sickness unto death. And the purpose is to end your life here so you can go on to the real life in the ever after. You will only get the sickness unto death one time in your life. Does that make sense? Okay. You're not going to get it over and over and over. The sickness if you get well, it wasn't the sickness unto death. Okay. But there is an illness that every one of us will get. Otherwise, we'd all stay on earth. Thank God I don't have to stay on earth for eternity. Where there's suffering, sorrow, sickness, sadness, stress, rape, wars, violence, racial prejudice, you know, all of the different isms in the world that put people down. Thank God we don't have to stay here. So there is a sickness unto death when God says, it's time for you to come be with me. And then there's a third kind, sickness for learning, sickness for death, and sickness for bringing glory to God. Bringing glory to God. Jesus talked about this third kind of illness or sickness in John chapter 11. He says it in verse 4. John 11, 4, Jesus says this. They brought a sick man to Jesus, and he said, now the purpose of his illness is not for death. That's the second kind, sickness unto death. Instead, the purpose of this illness is so that God will receive glory from this situation. You say, how in the world can God get glory from my sickness, from my illness? Well, there's two different ways. One is you get healed, and there's a miracle, and there's a testimony of God's healing power. The other way God can get glory is you're not healed, but you, with strong moral character and commitment and faith, stay true to Christ in spite of all your pain. If you know anything about Christian history, the greatest saints of all times were the ones who endured basically chronic pain throughout their entire lives. It shaped their character in such a way that they were far deeper than the shallow people who never had much pain in their life. So God can get glory in your illness either way, through a miraculous healing. And who cares if he does it through medicine or a miracle? I don't care. They're both healings of God. And the other way is if you're not healed, but you stay true to God and you let that suffering deepen you, build your character, grow your soul, develop your dependence on God, become a woman of depth, become a man of character. That brings glory to God too. Now, we know that when we pray for people, not everybody gets healed. Not everybody I've prayed for gets healed. Why? I don't know. When I get to heaven, we'll know. That's in God's book. We know that God determines when people get healed. He determines how people get healed. And he determines where people get healed. His job is to figure out the when, where, and how. And God has all of eternity to answer his promises. But my job and your job is to do what he commanded us to do. And over in Scripture, we're commanded to pray for each other. And we're commanded to pray for each other's healings. And the Bible tells us in James chapter 5, verse 14 to 16, that we are to pray for each other and anoint each other with oil as a symbol of God's anointing. James 5, 14 says this: If you're sick, ask your church leaders to pray for you, literally elders, ask your church leaders to pray for you and anoint you with oil in the name of the Lord. Now, there's nothing magical or mystical about the oil. There's nothing supernatural, nothing properties that make it. It's just oil. It's olive oil. But it is the faith. Anoint with oil in the name of the Lord. And the prayer that is offered in faith will bring healing. Notice, not the oil, but the prayer in faith will bring healing, and the Lord will restore your health. He says, and pray for each other so that you will be healed. The prayer of a godly person is powerful and effective. Heavenly Father, it's amazing that many people will be within inches of a miracle and will walk away from it out of fear. I pray nobody will leave here missing out on an opportunity to receive your anointing, your blessing, your power, whether it's in their business or in their body, whether it's in their family or their finances. Wherever they need, you know what that needs is, and you are a healing God, whether physical, relational, financial, mental, emotional, or any other area. And you've brought us to this moment. The question is, will we trust you to do what you told us to do? Lord, it's all in your hands. We're just going to do what you tell us to do as an evidence of trust. And I ask your blessing on every person. In the name of the Father, and the Son, and the Holy Spirit. And everybody said, amen. God bless you, everybody.
0: 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And now let's hear how lives are changing through Daily Hope. Here's Rick with a letter from one of our listeners.
1: Today I want to introduce you to Agatha, who's translating Daily Hope into German for her husband. She writes, Pastor Rick, your preaching is bringing many souls to God. My husband, who is an unbeliever, is drawing closer and closer to God. Every day I translate what I hear on Daily Hope into German because he can't speak and understand English. Pastor Rick, your teaching has changed his life, and I can see his progress and eagerness to follow Jesus. Agatha. Well, Agatha, thank you so much for sharing your story with me. This is a wonderful story to hear that you're translating what you hear on Daily Hope for your husband and that he's growing closer to Jesus. I'm so happy for that. We're always looking for translators to help us in new languages as we take the message of God to more people around the world. So you will keep praying for your husband, and you keep praying for us that God allows us to take the good news of God's hope all around the world.
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17: And on this Thursday, August 6th, 2026 edition of Newsmakers, Connecticut Children's Medical Center and the U.S. Department of Justice have reached agreement to stop so-called gender-affirming medical care to minors. The hospital will not provide puberty blockers, hormone therapy, or gender-affirming surgery to anyone under 18 years of age. According to the DOJ, the hospital will also pay out $500,000 to former patients who are, quote, living with the harmful consequences of gender-affirming care. Iraq's Catholic bishops are set to consider a government proposal aimed at encouraging Christians to return to the country. Prime Minister Ali al-Zaidi has promised investment in health care, education, and land projects to help rebuild Christian communities. The country's Christian population has fallen from about 1.5 million before 2003 to fewer than 250,000 after years of conflict and persecution. Many Christians remain skeptical, citing concerns about discrimination, security, and confiscated property. Church leaders say the government's appeal is encouraging, though the bishops are expected to weigh those concerns when they meet next month. Britain's leading anti-Semitism watchdog says reports of anti-Semitic incidents rose sharply during the first half of 2026. The Community Security Trust says it received nearly 2,000 reports from January through June, up 21% from the same period last year. The mark is also the second highest first half total on record, behind only 2024. The organization says the rise was driven by violent attacks, online abuse, and a record number of assaults targeting Jewish people and institutions. The report also cites suspected Iran-linked hostile activity and says the U.S.-Israel conflict with Iran coincided with another spike in incidents. British officials say they have expanded funding for security at Jewish institutions as authorities respond to the increase in anti-Semitic attacks. Students and staff at Colorado Christian University are looking forward to former Vice President Mike Pence joining the university.
4: We're more than excited to have the vice president as visiting faculty for the entire academic year.
17: CCU President Eric Hoag says the appointment of the former vice president reflects what Christian higher education should do at its best.
4: There's no better example for our students, both here residentially in Colorado and with CCU Online, than Mike Pence. And that's what pleases me about him lecturing and teaching and conversing with our students.
17: Pope Leo is announcing plans for an apostolic journey to Uruguay, Argentina, and Peru in November. The Vatican says the trip will take place from November 6th through the 17th and includes visits to 10 cities across the three countries. The journey marks Pope Leo's sixth international trip. The Vatican says a detailed itinerary will be released at a later date. And that's Newsmakers for this Thursday, August 6th, 2026 edition. I'm Keith Black.
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17: In our KCIS Seattle area forecast, a heat advisory is in effect until 10 o'clock tonight. It'll be mostly clear tonight, sunny tomorrow, mostly cloudy Saturday morning, becoming mostly sunny, and mostly sunny on Sunday. Our lows tonight near 60, highs tomorrow in the 80s, upper 70s to mid 80s Saturday, and mid 70s to lower 80s on Sunday.
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7: There was an event that took place in 2015 in Charleston, South Carolina, that I don't think anyone will ever forget.
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8: That was a day our country was rocked, and I remember it because it had an effect on me. It had an effect on people that were there.
7: And we've got a gentleman in the studio today who was personally affected. Chris Singleton is with us today, who travels the country as an inspirational speaker, former professional baseball player. So, Chris, I've heard you speak. You know, you're a YouTube phenomenon. Did you know that?
15: Well, I didn't know that, man. I didn't, but I appreciate that for sure, man.
7: No, I mean, I've watched you, you know, in front of little kids and high schoolers and even businessmen and women. And one of the things I'll never forget, and I'd love to hear you talk about this, is what you call your five numbers. You know, 170, 50, 9, and 1. Did you see that? I didn't even have to look at my notes.
8: I'm
7: that was
8: impressed good. By that.
15: That was
8: actually
15: really good, man. That
7: no,
15: was...
7: I mean, when I first heard you say those numbers, I thought, you know, you're a baseball guy. You're talking about your average. You know, you said 170. I'm like, oh, 170?
15: No.
7: Is that what he hit? And then you walk through those numbers, and it's really life-changing. So help our listeners understand what do those numbers mean?
15: I call it my struggle moment, man. Those numbers, to me, they keep me going every single day. So there was one person that was misinformed and misled to hate people that looked like me. And unfortunately, this one person, he walked into my church, Mother Emmanuel AME, and fired over 70 bullets. And during Bible study that night, over 50 of those bullets entered bodies. He took 9 lives, and one of those lives happened to be my hero, my mom. So those numbers to me, when it gets tough being on the road, when it gets tough being away from my family, those numbers lock me back in and they keep me going to keep spreading the good word.
7: Yeah, so can you take us back?

0: high school. She's on the intercom the next day. Did y'all see my baby last night? He had such a good game.
1: Really?
0: So, man, phenomenal freshman season. But you know, I call it the unthinkable is what happened to me and my family, because we see stuff like that on TV and in the newspapers or on our phone when we're scrolling, but we never think it'll happen to us. And that's what that night, June 17th, 2015 was for me. Get a phone call to come down to our church because something bad happened. And ultimately, I get down there and I realize that it wasn't just something bad, but it was the unimaginable that my mother and eight other people were shot and killed.
2: So, Chris, you have two younger siblings.
0: I do.
2: Did they go to the church with you or the hospital?
0: I went straight to my church. You know, this is fresh. And somebody said, Chris, get down here. So I went down to my church and they put us in this hotel is what they had us in. At this time, you know, you see all the social media stuff coming to your phone. Everybody's calling you, but nobody's telling you anything. You just know something bad has happened. And I didn't tell my brother and sister to come down there because I had no idea what the severity of it. So ultimately, though, that night I had to tell them that mom was gone. And it wasn't just me. I had my high school sweetheart, my wife now, that was there with me to help me break that news to them. But it was really, really rough for us in that moment.
1: If I remember right, you got a call from your mom's phone.
0: Yep.
1: So you almost think it's her.
0: Exactly.
1: But it's not. So you have no idea. You get down there. When they say your mom was gone, because not everybody was killed.
0: Mm-mm.
1: Nine were killed and she's one of them. Do you remember thinking, what do I do? Or what was your first thought?
2: Were you angry? Were you sad? Like, walk us through your emotions.
0: You know, me, first of all, when I got down there, I was just extremely anxious. I didn't know what was going to happen. And we're in a hotel room, but it's actually like a conference room in the hotel.
1: Mm.
0: And so everybody in there is screaming and, you know, all the stuff's happening there, police in and out.
2: And give us the details of what happened. Someone walked in.
0: Yeah, this guy walked in with 8 magazines of bullets, with hate in his heart. His mission of starting a race war, and he fired all those bullets to my church because of the color of their skin. That's what happened. But, you know, that night I didn't know why it happened or what was going on. I just knew that my mom went to Bible study. And later on that night, there was a coroner there. And always mentioned that I hope people are privileged enough to not know who the coroner is, because I was 18 and I didn't know who she was. But she said to me, Chris, can you describe your mom, as what she asked me to do. Ultimately, I thought, well, is she asking me to describe this because my mom's hurt so bad? Or is she asking me this because she's trying to confirm that my mom's okay? Mm-hmm. And so I described my mom, and finally she said, Chris, it's confirmed your mother's been taken away. And so when I heard that, it's like, you know, you go numb. And telling my brother and sister is probably one of the toughest things I've ever had to do in my life.
2: How old were they at the time?
0: Little brother, 12. Little sister, 15. So middle school, high school. Telling them that our hero, our mom, was no longer with us.
2: And your dad?
0: Dad wasn't there that night. He wasn't doing too well. And so I called him and, you know, called other people. I actually called my high school basketball coach. Mm-hmm. That's why I got such a great relationship with him. Because we think sometimes as educators, you think you're doing what you're doing. Maybe you're making an impact. Well, when my dad didn't answer, you know, my friends are calling me and this and that and the third, I called my coach. And so for me, that night was rough. It was really rough. There was no sleep that night. My little brother, who was 12, actually slept in the bed next to him. And, you know, he's crying himself to sleep. And for a period there, I didn't give myself any time. You know, I just started thinking, what do I got to do for them? Mm-hmm. And we always hear, you know, Chris, be strong, stay strong. And so I thought being strong meant never crying. I thought being strong meant never showing any emotion. And so there was a small period of time where I thought strength was being a robot. And life has a funny way of letting you, you know, realize that's not strength. That's just being fake. I'm grateful that God gave me the wisdom to be a real man and show emotion. And finally, you know, come back down to earth and figure out that, hey, we're all human. We all go through things, and showing emotion doesn't mean you're weak. It just means you're a human being.
1: Mm. I mean, you had to keep it together. I mean, in some ways, were you the dad? to your siblings?
0: You know, I always say I was like a father figure, but I realized really quickly that being a father figure wouldn't work for them because I'm saying, hey, make sure you do this, do that, you know, straight A's, this, that, and the third. They're like, Chris, if you don't get out of my face, man. So I realized I just got to be a big brother because father figure wasn't going to cut it. But definitely taking care of them, and I always told them, hey, we want to make mom proud. You know, we can't let mom down. Let's just do it.

0: she wants us to do, whether she's here on earth or not. We know that she's rejoicing and in a better place.
1: Did you know the other victims that were killed that night? Did you know any of them?
0: Absolutely. Yeah, Mother Emanuel, you know, we're a small church. I always joke that the average age of Mother Emanuel had to be like 65, you know. It was an old church, right? And so the young families, we stuck together. You know, everybody was like, I mean, a grandma, grandpa, or auntie, uncle. And so when you did well at your game, everybody at the church knew. You know, when you got a scholarship to play in college, everybody at the church knew. They celebrated you. Oh, man, for sure as a family. So I knew everybody that lost their life that night, for sure.
1: Oh, so I'm just wondering, here you are, this young man, this person walks in to start a race war. How are you not enraged? Did you get to the point where you're sad? You said you were in shock. Did you get angry?
0: You know, sometimes people ask me, Chris, would you change a thing? Well, absolutely I would. I want my mom here with me.
2: Yeah.
0: But I know for a fact that God put forgiveness in my heart, because there's no way in the world that I could have said that I forgave my mother's killer. And the way that I describe it is, when I forgave my mother's killer, it was like a reporter kind of rushed me and said, hey, Chris, you know, how do you feel about it? I remember she was from the BBC. She said, how do you feel about all these things happening? What do you think about the killer? And I said, you know, I already forgive him. Our family already forgives him. And my sister looks over at me like, we what? Right? And for me, I described it as being on autopilot. You know, you're driving home sometimes and you don't even know if you turn left or right, but you just get into your driveway. You're like, man, I don't know what stoplight I was at. I don't know what stop sign. I was on autopilot. And that's what it was for me when I forgave my mother's killer. And I know why now. I know why, because forgiveness wasn't just for me that day. It was for so many people that were like, man, if this guy and these families can forgive, how can I not? I've just seen so much good come from it. But I was upset then that my mom was no longer here. And I'm still upset that my mom won't see her grandsons play t-ball. So I'll forever be upset. But I think angry and having anger, and no, I don't feel that in my heart right now. And I haven't ever.
2: I mean, was there do you remember a process of walking through, like you said, the anger to the forgiveness? Was it instantaneous or did it take a while? And what was that like?
0: No, man. I think, you know, when I first lost my mom, we didn't know that she was killed because of the color of her skin. We just knew that a guy walked in and did that, right? It was just a mass shooting. We didn't know why the mass shooting happened. And so I was just devastated that my mom was gone. I thought it was just, you know, a mass shooting that happened. I didn't know the reasoning behind it or nothing like that. I immediately looked at my brother and sister and said, man, you know, our mom is who feeds us. What are we about to do? I have no idea. I didn't know anything about car insurance, didn't know anything about healthcare. I didn't know anything. I was, you know, blessed to have a mom that took care of all that stuff. And so I didn't know. And so immediately I'm trying to figure out, well, you know, how are we eating on Tuesday night? Who's driving to school for the next, you know, 5 years? Like, what's going to happen? And so that's what the process was for me initially. Now, when things died down, the media went away and all that stuff happened, then I was able to sit down and think, man, my mom was really killed because she's black. That's a terrible way for somebody to go. And I'm so grateful that in that time, I think God was molding me, because me personally, man, if it was just up to me, I would have been like, hey, this happened. I want to play my sport and that's it. But God had other plans for me. And I didn't see that at the time, but I see that now. And the process for me with forgiveness is simple. I think you got to say it out loud, right? I forgive Dylan Roof. I forgive him for taking my mother's life. And I think there's got to be something on the other side of that forgiveness, right? As a believer, there's something on the other side of salvation for us. When we die, we, you know, there's eternal life. And so for me, on the other side of forgiveness, I think, man, now I don't have to think every single young white male is racist. That's on the other side of forgiveness for me. On the other side is now I don't have to be nervous when I walk into a room and I can have the door behind me and not be scared on the other side of forgiveness. So there's got to be something on the other side of it when you talk about the process of it. But initially, man, God put it on my heart. I'd be giving myself way too much credit saying I did this and that and processing it. No, God put it on my heart. That happened, and now I know why.
1: One of the questions we get most often this time of year is, what study should we do with our small group?
2: I thought you were going to say, who's going to win the Super Bowl?
1: No, I wasn't going to say that. And honestly, if you haven't done the new Art of Marriage, and I said, it's a new Art of Marriage.
2: It's been like refreshed, redone, and it is awesome.
1: You should do it. Give it a shot.
2: Yeah, you can do the Art of Marriage. And if you want, maybe you want to do a parenting study. We have the Art of Parenting or Vertical Marriage. They're all video studies and workbooks, and they're on sale right now through the end of August.
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1: Listening to you thinking, man, this faith, you're 18 years old and yet you had this foundational faith. How did that come about?
0: Yeah, I was raised in the church, but you know, being raised in the church doesn't mean anything.
1: Right.
0: It just means you don't got a choice. That's what that means, right? And so I went to church like any other kid would, but you know, I say there's a crossroads. When you go through something really tough, especially when your mom is murdered while she's praying, right? Praying
1: she was
0: in church.
1: Praying.
0: Yeah, in Bible study. You could say, hey, my mom's murdered in church. There's no way God is real.
1: Yeah.
0: You could say that, or you could say, God, I don't know how in the world this happened or why it happened, but I know only you can get me through it. And I went with the latter. And because I've gone with the latter, that's where my faith has been strengthened tenfold. And I'm super practical about things because, you know, if your mom is murdered while she's praying, you could say, man, Chris, how could she, you know, be killed if she's praying to the God that you serve?
2: Right.
0: I said, God, I don't know how. I don't know why, but I know only you can get me through this mess. And God has come through time and time after again. So I think my faith is definitely strengthened after it. I used to read my mother's Bible. She used to read from cover to cover. She was one of those types of people, right? Every year, read cover to cover, and she would highlight things. For me, finally reading the Bible by myself, not just, you know, trusting my pastor to do it or my mom to do it. Me reading myself, I would read her Bibles. And reading those scriptures, that's when I found my faith. Mm. Not just relying on my mom or my pastor, but I found a relationship for myself.
2: I mean, was there ever a moment where you struggled with the how in the world does my mom or anybody go to a church, sit in a Bible study, pray, and lose their life? Did you ever struggle with God, what are you doing?
1: Or did your siblings?
0: I never struggled with the how, because I think, you know, there's obviously good in the world, but there's some real bad in the world, unfortunately, right? There's some people that want to do evil things. And I realize that we have the gift of free will. So some people are going to use it and it's going to be a curse. And so I never struggled with the how, but I always struggle with the why. Like, why, you know, why did my mom have to go?
2: Yeah.
0: You know, the person that would love everybody, you know, she was a track coach, would take you home from school after practice and say, hey, did you get a meal? If not, let's go to, you know, Wendy's or Hardee's or something real quick. So I struggle with the, you know, why my mom? As far as my faith, I'm so grateful that I didn't go the other way. But, you know, my brother had a point in time where he said, Chris, you know, man, I see you're real strong in your faith, man, but come on now. Come on now. Mom's praying, and that's the same God that you're praying to. You know, so he really struggled with that for a while. And I struggled with it being big brother. I said, man, if my brother gets in a car accident, I don't know where he's going right now. You know what I'm saying? Mm-hmm. And so I really struggled with that. But there was a guy who was a chaplain for the Patriots. He said, Chris, you don't push him right now. You push him right now, he's never coming back. Mm-hmm. But he definitely had that struggle with, you know, man, Chris, I understand your faith has been strengthened because of it. But, you know, mom was praying and she got killed. So it's tough for me to believe. He definitely had that.
1: I'm interested, like when you called your basketball coach, what did he say to you?
0: This is a guy that has been there through everything for me. He's actually, I always say this, he's actually the first white person I've ever heard say I love you to me. And he truly meant it too. He poured into us. And we still have that relationship to this day, but talking to him, it was all about encouragement. Sometimes it's not about what you say, but it's about being able to pick up the phone and just hear somebody's voice. And even today, I'll text him every now and then just say, hey, thank you for all you've done for me in my life. And he's always like, man, I love you, Chris. So we still have that relationship. But being present sometimes is more important than figuring out the right words to say. Some people ask me, what should I say to this person? You know, sometimes the words aren't going to cut it, but just being there lets them know that, hey, that you care about them.
2: Mm. So you were, you know, still in college at the time, right?
0: Yep.
2: So help us understand, you're actually going back to school and playing baseball.
1: I know, Dave. I'm still worried about how did your brother and sister get to school and how did they get fed?
2: Because your dad was just AWOL. He just wasn't part of the...
0: He struggled, man. I would say, in my mind, my dad struggled with alcohol pretty bad. So in my mind, I said, man, this is going to get my dad back on track, man. Yeah. You know, losing my mom, he's got no choice but to step up to the plate.
2: It'd be a wake-up call. Yeah.
0: You know, it'd be a wake-up call is what I was thinking. But nah, it was too much for him. He was really sick. And so my aunt, she actually stepped up to the plate, and they moved with my aunt for a year. and it was rough for them. They didn't want to be in Atlanta. They wanted to be in Charleston, where we're from. And so for about a year and a half, they lived there until I got drafted by the Cubs. And my whole college career after that was, hey, I'm going to make my mom proud. You know, she was always the baseball mom. I'm going to get drafted for my mom. Mm. You know, I always have this hashtag. It says, can't let moms down. Every post that I make says, can't let moms down. That was my goal. Being an athlete in college, all I wanted to do was just play sports. I would get all the interviews. Hey, Chris, you want to do this, do that? You know, I'll do it. But baseball's my thing. That's what I do.
2: Yeah.
0: And that's how life was for a couple of years after I lost my mom.
2: So tell us about, you know, you get drafted, you're playing baseball, you're married.
0: Yep, married.
2: And do you have any kids at home at that time? In the minor leagues?
0: I did, yeah. I had my little man, CJ, Chris Jr.
2: So he's at home, you're on the road, you know, trying to make it to the bigs.
0: Yeah.
2: You're not playing baseball now.
0: No.
2: Walk us through the end of that.
0: I always say anybody that is married to an athlete, they got to be superwoman because, you know, you're gone a lot.
2: Yeah.
0: I was gone 7 months out of the year. And at home, it's not just our son. It's my little brother and my little sister.
1: They lived with you.
0: They lived with me. Yeah, they lived with us. And so my wife is literally like superwoman.
2: Your wife is superwoman.
0: Oh,
2: you
0: she
2: have
0: is.
2: Your brother and sister
0: she
2: living
0: is.
2: With your wife.
1: As
0: yes.
1: soon as you
2: and
1: got married,
2: gone.
1: Did they come to live with you?
0: And yeah, and we're 21. We're 20. We might be 20. We might be 20 at the time. And they're teenagers. So we're like, you know, it's hard, but we got through it. Let's just say that.
2: I'm guessing you got a phone call or two from your wife.
0: Oh, my goodness. Yeah, I got the phone calls. Hey, Chris, this happened, that happened. And I'm always trying to be man in the middle. Hey, you know, let's just love everybody, okay? So I got those. But you know, I was chasing my dream playing baseball. Played a couple seasons. First time ever going to a therapist was when I was playing the minor leagues because I struggled with my sport. You know, everybody's like, oh, Chris, you know, you let your sport get you down, man. You've been through so much. You know, you've been through all this and you letting baseball hurt you. And I was saying, man, baseball's been the one thing that I could, you know, have an escape from all the stuff I was going through. And when I wasn't having the success, it was tough for me, man, mentally. I started seeing a therapist. It was free therapy, which was super eye-opening for me. I went for about a year. And then I ultimately, in 2019, I got released by the Cubs. And I knew exactly what I wanted to do. I was speaking in the offseason. I was getting opportunities. And so when I got released, I immediately, you know, made a social media post. Hey, I'm done playing ball, but I'm going to continue this mission of teaching love, teaching how we can come together in practical ways. So that's what I started to do. And God has blessed it ever since.
2: So you've been doing, you said earlier, 150 or so engagements a year.
0: Tone that down about 100, to be honest with you, coming up pretty soon. But me and my wife actually sit down every year. We talk about how many days I can be gone. So we'll go on a couple trip in December and we'll say, you know, baby, how many days are you thinking this year? And so I want to make sure that I don't become a public success and private failure. Mm. One of my favorite mentors, Inky Johnson, said that. And that stuck with me. I never want to become a person where I'm speaking on a stage one day and somebody asks my wife, she says, oh man, Chris is a great guy. And my biggest fear is that she says, well, no, he's not.
2: Mm-hmm.
0: Maybe he's a good guy to you, but he's not a good guy to us. That's a fear that I have. I have nightmares about that. So I will never let that happen.
2: Yeah, I always say, you know, when a guy says to me, and this happened hundreds of times, you know, and his wife's standing right beside him, and he says something like this, God's number one in my life, my wife and my family's number two, and my job's number three. I never look at the guy. I always look at his wife.
0: Yeah, that's true.
2: You know, when he's saying that, it's like her face, her countenance will tell you this is true. Like, she'll be smiling and like, yeah. Or she'll be like looking off or even maybe rolling her eyes like, yeah, he's saying that, but it's not real. So you're saying it's really your wife that determines if your marriage is good.
0: Absolutely, yeah. Man. And everybody says the cliche answer, hey, why do you do what you do? Oh, my family. Everybody says that, right?
2: Yeah.
0: But, you know, being gone 150 days a year, I'm not with my family a lot.
2: Right.
0: And so for me, I always say, hey, baby, this is the mission. And if she didn't see fruit from that mission, she'd be like, uh-uh, you staying home. But I take screenshots of every DM that I get from somebody saying, Chris, what you did today changed my heart. Mm-hmm. What you did today, you know, makes me think I can keep going. And so I'll save all those so she knows, hey, he's not out there twiddling his thumbs. He's trying to do the good work. And she believes in my message and my mission. So,
1: well, I was going to say, you can't do it without her either. Like, you guys are team. You're in a team ministry. And I love that you're sending those to her because you're saying, look what we are doing for
0: Absolutely.
1: The kingdom and for unity in the body.
0: I love it.
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10: USA Radio News, I'm Anthony Lucero. Iran says they are close to a deal with Oman to keep the Strait of Hormuz open to shipping. Iran will oversee the northern side, Oman the southern. Critics argue the agreement expands Iran's control over that vital waterway. The CIA has reportedly created a new task force focused on Cuba as President Trump increases pressure on the communist regime. The unit is expected to handle intelligence gathering and covert operations aimed at encouraging political, economic, and leadership changes. Cuba expert Dr. Anthony Gomez.
11: To see if there's a group of generals below the inner circle that are willing to take over.
10: Cuba is condemning the move as U.S. interference in its internal affairs.
12: At the closing bell, the Dow Jones Industrial Average lost 464 points, the S&P 500 fell 13 points, and the NASDAQ dropped 15 points. I'm Sarah Lee Kessler.
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13: In our KCIS Seattle area forecast, a heat advisory is in effect until 10 o'clock tonight. It'll be mostly clear tonight, sunny tomorrow, mostly cloudy Saturday morning, becoming mostly sunny, and mostly sunny on Sunday. Our lows tonight near 60, highs tomorrow in the 80s, upper 70s to mid 80s Saturday, and mid 70s to lower 80s on Sunday.
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17: Today on Focus on the Family with Jim Daly, we're exploring the topic of storms, which can change very quickly and unexpectedly, and a light rain can transform without warning into a howling gale. It's really damaging, even life-threatening. And your marriage is going to go through storms at some point. The question is, are you ready? I'm John Fuller, and thanks for joining us today.
18: John, the voice actor, I like this. Yeah. You should go out for Odyssey and become a voice there.
17: I had one line, one sentence in
18: Doesn't
17: Odyssey.
18: Doesn't that bother you? They've only asked you in 40 years to do one line?
17: No, because
18: that's bothers me. I had one little part there once upon a time, but it's true. Marriage at times can be a struggle, just like voice acting. Gene and I have our struggles too. You know, Gene's always saying, you need to let people know we're not perfect, and we're not. And, you know, we have things in our own marriage that we have to work on, and that's okay. That's kind of like what life is. But, you know, there are couples who say, we've never had an argument. And I say, God bless you. I don't know if that's healthy. I mean, somebody might be rolling over mm-hmm. all the time saying, okay, yes. But today, we want to hear from a great friend and guest who wants to prepare you for those inevitable storms in your marriage. And let me remind you, Focus on the Family is here for you. That is key. We want to help you in any way we can. And I want to reemphasize, we are a treasure trove of resources here at Focus. Almost 50 years doing this, we have accumulated great wisdom with our counselors, our resources, the books we select and approve. Man, it's so much digital information online. There is everything at your fingertips.
17: Mm-hmm. Yeah, we're a phone call away, 800, the letter A in the word family, or stop by our website. Gary Thomas is our guest today. He's a wonderful speaker and author. He serves on the pastoral teaching team at Cherry Hills Community Church in Highlands Ranch outside of Denver. And among the many books Gary has written, the one we're talking about today is Making Your Marriage a Fortress, Strengthening Your Marriage to Withstand Life's Storms. And here's Jim, how you began the conversation with Gary Thomas on today's episode of Focus on the Family with Jim Daly.
18: You have written some incredible books on marriage. I would say you're the foremost expert on marriage. I hope your wife, Lisa, is happy. That's the proof of the pudding.
2: Rita, you didn't see me wince there when you
18: said
2: that.
18: We're going to call her in a minute and make sure. No, it's so true, though, huh? Gene and I always talk about that. It's tough to be in that marriage space where you're the expert, and then you and your wife have an argument, and you're thinking in the back of your mind, wait a minute, this can't be happening to us. Does that happen to you?
2: Well, what's been a blessing, because people often ask Lisa, what's it like? And she says, what's made it easier for me, she goes, is he really does live out what he writes about, except for one book. And we talked about it, Everybody Matters. She thinks I could do a better job eating a little more healthily than I do. But as far as marriage, she seems to give me at least a passing grade.
18: All right, so. Now you made the rest of us feel better when we eat that In-N-Out burger. Okay. All right, let's get into it. Explain the idea of storms in a marriage. I get it generally, but you know, I understand it's related to your experience of surviving that hurricane down in Houston.
2: Well, yeah, it happened in 2017, and I think a lot of people can relate to this. We'd been in Houston for 7 years at the time, and every time in the fall, you have the signs blinking on the freeway. Hurricane season is here. Get your prepared kits ready and all of that. And first few years, we take it seriously. We're from Pacific Northwest. The thought of a hurricane is terrible. After 4 or 5 years, you're like, yeah, I've heard that before. And then 2017, they said this big thing, Hurricane Harvey is coming. And it hit, and it wasn't that big of a deal at first. But then it moved a little inland, camped over Houston, and dropped over 50 inches of rain in 3 days. It felt like Noah's flood. I mean, it was just like, it just didn't stop. The water keeps coming up and up and up. And at that point, we see it coming into the yard, and I'm like, okay, I got to take this seriously. I go in the garage. This is so pathetic. All I had was cardboard and blue painter's tape.
18: Oh, great.
2: Which to hold out flood water, you know, carry a gallon of water in a paper bag, and you're going to have just as much luck. And I realized, you know, just because the storm didn't come last year or the year before, the year before, the year before, people who are from that area of the country know eventually it is, and you need to be prepared. And I think the same thing is true for marriages, that, yeah, just because it has only happened to your neighbor or you haven't seen it this or that, just the way that life works, even for believers, and sometimes I think especially for believers, the storm is going to hit. And at that point, will your marriage be part of the problem or part of the solution? And that's why you want to prepare.
18: No, and that's a great analogy. And I know that feeling. Here in Colorado, we get the snow reports and an inch falls when they said 12 inches was going to fall. So I totally relate to that. But you say these storms will reveal one or two truths about a marriage and a couple. What are those?
2: All of these couples, the one thing that they had in common, and I was so inspired by their stories, was that they never imagined that they would have to face the depth of pain and struggle that they faced. They were all caught by surprise. But secondly, that God is faithful.
19: and not theoretically. God says he's going to be faithful. In fact, I think there are two verses that have really come true as I've written this book and think about it and speaking on it. Psalm 9:10 says, those who know your name trust in you, for you, Lord, have never forsaken those who seek you. There hasn't been a single person who seeks God that God has forsaken. And then Jesus' almost fierce promise, but comforting one, in this world you will have trouble, but take heart, I have overcome the world. Every couple found that to be true. Mm. They did face trouble, but when they sought refuge in God, they found refuge. A new relationship with God and a new relationship with each other.
18: Yeah, and we're going to cover in more detail. I think one of the great breakdowns in marriage can be those expectations, especially early in marriage, where typically husbands are caught off guard because they didn't know they were supposed to know so many things
19: right.
18: that she was hoping he would remember to do, or whatever it might be. Speak to that expectation problem, which the earlier a couple can figure that out, I think, the better their marriage is going to be. Yeah.
19: Well, it's not just the expectations we have of our spouse. I think it's the expectations we have of God and ourselves. I think of one couple, Daryl and Stacy, a wonderful, godly couple. Stacy came from a dysfunctional childhood, and so she really wanted a strong guy who would take care of her. Daryl was a weightlifter. He could bench press 400 pounds. Mm. His expectations were, I'm going to be there for my wife physically. I'm going to protect my wife. I'm going to be carrying in the groceries or whatnot. 3 years after they were married, they got the diagnosis of MS on the part of Daryl. So really what motivated Stacy to get married, I want a strong man who's going to make me feel secure, who will take care of me, would never come true. She had to completely die to those expectations. And Daryl thought his relationship with Stacy would be, you can count on me, I'm going to be there for you, I'm going to take care of you. And now he says, decades later, she takes care of me. And talking to him even more recently is amazing. Stacy said, when I married Daryl, I thought I would just bask in the glow of Bubba. Because he was obviously, as a weightlifter, he was a big guy, but charismatic, loved the Lord, great with kids. I mean, a really, really good guy. And today, Stacy says, he's marked by humility like no other guy I know, because MS has humbled him. You know, he goes from the walker to the wheelchair to the scooter to the electric, you know. And she goes, every time he responds with more humility. So she thought he would impress people with his strength. God decided he's going to have, no, Daryl, you're going to impress people with your humility, which only would have come through the severe road that they walked together.
18: Well, and the other part of that is how Daryl embraced what God's journey for him is. I mean, that's the humbling part, that he didn't walk away from the Lord in that respect. He said, thank you, Lord, and let's move on.
19: Yeah.
18: I mean, that's amazing.
19: It wasn't easy. I love it. He said when he was first diagnosed, because he was an athlete, he thought of himself that way. He said, I had one two-word prayer. Heal me, heal me, heal me, heal me. And he just kept praying. And who wouldn't, you know, in your 20s facing this, until God finally said to him, Daryl, I am going to heal you, but not of MS. I'm going to use MS to heal other things in your life. And it ended up being the pride.
18: Wow.
19: And here's where I've just blown away by the wisdom of some of these couples. This is hard-won wisdom. Daryl talked about getting into bed at night. So he gets his chair right up to there. He still has use of his arms somewhat, so he can lift his body onto the bed, but he can't get his legs over. And so Stacy has to lift up his legs and move him over onto the bed. And he said to me, Gary, I'm tempted sometimes to say, why bother? I'm just going to let Stacy do everything. I'm only doing a little bit. And he goes, but I was really challenged. He says, I think I could probably physically only do about 20% of what I used to do.
18: Wow.
19: But I've been convicted by God. I want to do 100% of that 20%. Mm. And so often when couples go through challenges, they just give up. Well, if we can't do everything we wanted to do, let's just go into early retirement. And I was able to use, this has been life-changing for me, with a man who went through prostate cancer and had his prostate removed. And that can have real issues in physical intimacy or whatnot. And it would be so easy to say, well, we can't do everything we used to do, so let's just learn to go without. And I could share Daryl's hard-won wisdom. Okay, maybe you can only do 30% of what you used to be able to do, but do 100% of that 30%. Don't take away more than life takes away. And maybe it could be a financial calamity, not just health, where we can't afford to do the resorts, we can't afford to go to the Michelin three-star restaurants. But don't say then you're never going to go out. Do 100% of what you're able to do. And that's the humility that was carved out of decades of seeing their expectations crushed. But the surprise they found, not surprise, but God was there in their greatest fears.
17: Well, that's Gary Thomas on today's episode of Focus on the Family with Jim Daly. And what great content he's captured. So much of it is in the book, Making Your Marriage a Fortress. And we're talking about storms and staying strong. Get a copy of this book for your own use or to pass on to somebody you know who's really struggling. We have the book at focusonthefamily.com/broadcast or call 800, the letter A, and the word family.
18: Gary, one of the things I like in the way you structured the book is you're pulling on a lot of stories from various couples that people can see their own lives in. And I love that. The next one was Barron and Christy, and he was in the Navy, chaplain in the Navy. He was deployed for 3 to 6 months at a time. The classic relationship distance issues. Describe what they were dealing with and how they sorted that out.
19: Well, he still is. And Barron is a soldier through and through. He was a Marine before he became a chaplain. He often serves with the special ops guys, which are, you'd look at them, you don't know they're in the military, but you know you don't want to go down an alley with them. I mean, these are
18: they're on your side, I'm okay.
19: Yes, they're on the side. You have no truer friend. And so it's just some valuable lessons. And so this is maybe if you have a long deployment in the military, or maybe you're traveling for business or whatnot, some of the lessons that I thought were very helpful is that they talked about leaving. They didn't talk about reentry. Right. And they just learned, and this is what I love, all the stories of these couples, and this is what I love about marriage by God's design. We have time and commitment to get it right. None of these couples say, oh, we're just unusually wise, unusually connected, unusually mature. They share, yeah, we messed up here, and here's how we messed up. And Christina knew that Barron likes a clean house and a clean car when he comes home, and so she cleaned the car, but she forgot the steering wheel, and the steering wheel was sticky. Just, well, I did everything but the steering wheel, and Barron says, well, in the Marine Corps, sticky is sticky, and sticky isn't clean. And but this is where you have to talk about it as a couple, because I traveled a lot when the kids were younger without Lisa, because she had to be home with the kids. And rather than having the house clean, I just wanted peace and quiet. I'd been in front of groups. I'd been talking to people all day. I just wanted to chill out and have a relational time. But Lisa thinks her love language is cleaning, acts of cleaning. Add that one to Gary Chapman's. And so when I'd come home, and you know, it's always a rush to get the kids to bed in there. So she's furiously vacuuming and wiping. And I'm like, honey, I don't see the crumbs. I'm not inspecting the floor. I just really want to relax and say hi to you and say hi to the kids. And so what Barron wanted isn't what I wanted. It might not be what someone else's wife wants. But what I learned from their experiences, talk about it. And then talk about it some more. So often we have these expectations of our spouses, but we don't tell them, but we still hold them accountable to it. And they learn to make it work. Look, we just, what does it mean for you? You've been home with the kids. I'm coming home. How do you want the reentry to go for you? And then the wife that, or the husband, whoever's staying home, the other spouse is coming. Okay, what do you want for your reentry? And you might have to juggle it and compromise. He found out as a young soldier, particularly coming home after a long while, it was much better for he and his wife for them to spend a night or a few nights alone before they got together with the kids. She also said, you know, the kids are all over him and they soak up all his emotional energy. And so by the time we get them in bed, I got a very tired husband. And so they really focused on coming back together. Another major lesson that I found really helpful, Barron talked about one deployment where he was available, because a lot of times when he's in the field, he's not. But he was meeting with other chaplains. It was a training thing. And so 3 or 4 nights, brothers in arms, they're having a great time. They're laughing. And then Christina started to say, hey, Barron, we haven't connected for 3 or 4 days. And he said, Gary, I realized I would never go out 3 evenings in a row if I was home and not be connecting with Christina. So just because I'm on the road, I'm still married and I have to act like a married man on the road. And so they were intentional about, you know what, just because you're on the road or just because you're the one at home, you still need to make time for your spouse. They've learned being in the military that if you aren't intentionally connecting while you're on the road, you learn how to live separate lives. And if you learn how to live separate lives, you become comfortable with separate lives. And that is a gateway to divorce.
18: Yeah, those are so many good lessons in that. I mean, one of the things is create a communication pattern. I try to call Jean at least once during the day when I'm traveling. It's usually two or three times when I have a little break. I probably bug the daylight out of her. Hey, what are you doing? Didn't we just talk an hour ago? I'm not doing much more differently now. But it's just good to stay connected. You kind of refer to that, I think, as focused communication. I don't know if that fits the
19: No, it was perfect. And Christina really stressed this because she has a friend whose husband is a pilot and he didn't do that well. She goes, I'm talking to him on the phone and I can tell I have about 10% of him. He's watching a game. He's watching Sports Center. And so what my conclusion was, look, if you know you only have 10 minutes of solid conversation, give your spouse, your husband or your wife, the full 10 minutes. That's why I like FaceTime, because you can't cheat. Look at each other face to face. It's better to say, I'm yours for this amount of time. And then, you know, I'm tired and I got to go off. And one woman said her husband would call her when she was at work. And she would just be up front. Hey, babe, I've got 5 minutes before I have to be in this meeting, but I'm all yours for 5 minutes. And so she would listen and engage. And I think that's where just be intentional when you are communicating and then just admit when you're at the end. For Baron and Christina, high-low was really helpful to set up their conversation. What's the high point? What's the low point? Because by the end of that, he was pretty tired. I mean, it's a demanding job that he faced. He could see people die. And Christina was empathetic to that she wanted to be connected in a marriage but also have empathy that my spouse is doing a good thing, serving our country and ultimately protecting our family.
18: Mm-hmm. Right. Well, the pilot example, I was thinking you were going to say, while he's flying the plane, he gives her about 10%. And I was thinking, that's a good thing if I'm on the plane with him. I don't mind 10%. Yeah. Let's move to another couple, Keith and Roxanne, that you mentioned, who brought, as you described it, quite a bit of baggage into the relationship.
19: Yeah.
18: I think, you know, many couples, it may not fit exactly the definition of this couple, but when you bring childhood wounds and things into the marriage, boy, you have got to deal with that stuff.
19: Yes.
18: Describe what Keith and Roxanne, what they brought into the marriage and how it unfolded.
19: Well, first, a word to wives. It's so devastating, and I know wives can be unfaithful too. There's a story in the book where a wife had the affair, but so often wives think, if my husband is cheating or he's looking at porn, what could I have done? Am I not keeping myself up? Am I not active? And every husband insisted, and Keith was among this, there's nothing my wife could have done to stop
18: That's
19: me
18: not
19: from
18: the
19: straying.
18: Issue.
19: This is not about her. No. It was entirely about me. In fact, he said, Roxanne was my perfect wife. And because I thought she's a perfect wife, I thought, I'm certainly going to lose her when she finds out the real me. And so why don't I just get it over with, act so outrageously that it's like pulling off the Band-Aid and getting it done. But for Roxanne, her father had been unfaithful to her mom. And so she just had these real deep wounds and a lot of insecurity that's understandable. Keith grew up in a family where he was not brought in as part of it. He always felt left out. Then he was molested as a young boy, and a counselor in Houston that I often go to for these issues told me, Gary, whenever a client comes to me and says that this happened to him as a young boy, he goes, I wait for the dominoes to fall. He goes, he's not excusing it. He goes, but it's such a deep wound. And so when you have that kind of baggage where there was just no connection relationally with your family, all of this happened before he met Roxanne, before he married Roxanne. Roxanne had nothing to do with it. Because he didn't deal with that baggage, marriage, I've found as a pastor, gives guys about a 9 to 12 month pause. In the freshness of marriage, a lot of those old things go away. But eventually, if they're not dealt with, they're going to come back. And so it's about getting strong so that you can be strong in your marriage. Roxanne couldn't cure or help or heal Keith. He needed a professional. She's not a PhD counselor. And so it's just what I say is, if you have some hurts, maybe kids laughed at you or bullied you a little bit, maybe you're fine to talk with a pastor and receive spiritual care. But when you have the level of hurt that Keith had, and I think that Roxanne had, you need a professional. You know, I can brush my teeth. I can't give myself a root canal.
18: Right. So it's really fair. We often demean that in the Christian community because we think, well, really, all you need is God.
19: Yeah.
18: And of course, that's true. If the Lord can wipe that slate clean, that's wonderful. That's not typically what happens. Going all the way back to your first story, God puts us on journeys to learn things about ourselves and about the world around us. So I love that encouragement to get good Christian counseling, I would say.
19: So I think with couples, when you're looking at your childhood hurts, instead of just saying, oh, it makes me so angry when he does this, or when she disrespects me, like I want to say, why does this make you angry?
18: Yeah.
19: Why does this make you feel so disrespected? Why are you so sensitive to this or that? It might be what your spouse is doing, but it might not be. It might be what your dad did, what your mom did, what your siblings did. It's just recognizing that we bring a lot of baggage into our marriage, and I don't want my wife to have to carry it. That's where I need to go get help and say, can you unload this so I'm not just dumping it on my spouse?
18: You know, and so often, Gary, temperament plays into this, and it could be either the husband or the wife. Either one can be very pro-counseling, the other one not so much, because for some, it marks failure, that I'm not measuring up, all those performance issues. It's not about that. No. It's about getting healthy, and so I just want to encourage people to remember that and try to break loose of that to make your marriage all that it can be. Right at the end here, the impact of isolation in a marriage, and it fits with this story, I think, but the isolation in a marriage can really wreak havoc on that relationship, both in a male expression of that, because we as men tend to pull in and go the way of the little boy. We don't want to deal with it. We don't want her harping on us. I don't know what to do. I don't know how to fix that in me. So we just pull in.
19: Yeah.
18: And we go news, weather, and sports, right?
19: Right.
18: And then for wives, I mean, they find it in other activity, girlfriend activity. They get distracted, and you end up isolated. Speak to the verse in Proverbs that you mentioned in the book about the downside of isolation. Yeah. It feels like it's a medication, but it's medicating in the wrong way.
19: Absolutely. Proverbs 18:1 says, whoever isolates himself seeks his own desire. He breaks out against all sound judgment. Keith felt like his downfall into affairs was fueled largely by isolation. He didn't deal with feeling isolated from his family of origin, and so he felt the same thing in his marriage, and I always thought he had to look outside of his family to do it. And I think isolation is sort of like, let me give a plug for Focus on, it's like Focus on the Family. Publishers say they want books that are Tylenol, not vitamins. And what they mean by that is, if you have a headache, I need this. Vitamins are supplements for long-term health, and they don't seem as urgent. I bet when people are going through an affair, or a kid is rebelling, or things are crazy, they're listening to 10 Focus on the Family episodes.
18: Well, I hope so.
19: But this is why you need the supplements as well, because if you wait until the crisis hits before you try to gain the wisdom, or before you're part of a church group, they wouldn't have had anybody to call. When things are going well, you don't think you need church. It's like an obligation. Well, we should go. It's Sunday. But if you know the storms are going to come, you're going to say, we need to be a part of a church. The day will come when we need them. And the day is here when somebody needs us. And it was a real lesson. I think if you look at scripture reading, prayer, Bible study, listening to Focus, those are just wise things. Taking your vitamins to gradually become stronger as a person and as a couple. If you know the storm will hit, and it will, get the wisdom now so that you can draw from it. Not be like me with cardboard and blue painter's tape trying to hold back floodwaters, which is worthless. I just didn't have the resources. I didn't gather them ahead of time, and that was foolish.
18: Yeah, I hear you. And what you're saying is, on the sunny day, get the sandbags ready.
19: Yeah.
18: Because you're going to need them tomorrow.
19: Absolutely.
18: But Gary, this has been so good. And again, I just respect the depth in which you write on this topic of marriage. And every book that you've done on marriage is just a powerhouse, and it's so full of wisdom for couples, and this one hits the mark once again. And I just hope people will respond, even if you're in a healthy place with your marriage, it'll be healthier. And maybe you know people in your church or family members that need a copy of this great resource that Gary has written. Get in touch with us like we normally say. If you can donate to the ministry, if you could become a monthly sustainer here at Focus, that'd be great. One-time gift is good too. And we'll send you a copy of the book as our way of saying thank you. And if you're in a tough spot, we get it. We want to get the resource into your hands. So just let us know and we'll give you the book. Also, your support helps to strengthen marriages and rescue couples who are in trouble. We have something called Hope Restored. It's a 4-day intensive. We have an 80% success rate. About 30% of the couples come with divorce papers ready to go. It's a remarkable program. I don't know of anything more successful in recovering marriages. And again, if that's something of interest to you, get in touch with us. We had a woman named Christy who she and her husband attended, and she said, I could have never imagined how God would use this experience to grow us closer to Him, to each other, and into the individuals He designed us to be. So often, we fell in love, we got married, and somehow now we're angry at each other. Hope Restored does a wonderful job of recovering that desire to be one, and that's God's desire for you as well. So check it out. 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
17: 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I'm John Fuller, inviting you back as we continue the conversation and once again help you and your family thrive in Christ.

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5: In the 1950s, one musician came on the scene. 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Now, rock and roll music, when it first started, was not appreciated by the adult generation. So as this musician continued to write and play and record it, at first, it was very hard. But soon, he and his band, the Crickets, became big music stars. But sadly, his career was cut short when he was killed in a plane crash. But his influence? Well, Buddy Holly and the Crickets were such a musical influence on one new British band that they also searched for a band named after a bug. Who were they? The Beatles. I'm Jerry Stewart, and that was One Moment in America.
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9: This This is Crying Brian Dern with the joke of the day. What do our illustrious mayor and a person who's been disconnected have in common? That's right. A recall! The verdict is in, and Tom Riley may be out. But he says he won't go without a fight. So how about it, folks? Any takers? He's thrown down the gauntlet, and I'm going to add my voice to his. This is an official challenge. Calling all candidates who have the guts to oust Tom Riley.
10: Shakespeare, something very odd is happening.
11: Odd, sir? How, sir?
10: Well, haven't you noticed the reactions I've been getting everywhere we've stopped? The pharmacist and the grocer both said, "Nice to see you again, Mr. Blackguard."
11: Your point, sir?
10: I've never met them before. You know I loathe mixing with the common yokels, Shakespeare. That's why I have you.
11: Perhaps they were awed by your brilliance. Your reputation does precede you.
10: How well I know. But if they're awed, then shouldn't they be a bit more cowed in my presence? They're exchanging pleasantries with me.
11: Well, sir, after all, this is Odyssey.
10: Yes, of course. Well, step up the pace, Shakespeare. I have a 2:30 class on using emotions to manipulate your audience. And when I'm late, the students make me feel so guilty.
11: Here's our last stop, sir. Gantry's Printers. We need to check on the posters for your new production.
10: Excellent. The door, Shakespeare.
11: Yes, sir.
10: Mr. Gantry, 'tis I, Edwin Blackguard.
12: Oh, Mr. Blackguard, back so soon?
10: Well, I... What do you mean, so soon?
12: Well, you were just here this morning.
10: I was?
12: He was. He was, and I'll tell you now what I told you then. Your posters won't be ready before the end of the week.
11: The end of the week? Well, that's entirely unacceptable. We had an agreement...
10: Never mind that, Shakespeare. Look here, Mr. Gantry. Are you certain you saw me in here this morning?
12: I not only saw you, I talked to you.
10: What time?
12: About 10 o'clock.
10: Ah, that's impossible. At 10 o'clock, I was... Where was I, Shakespeare?
11: A mud bath, sir.
10: Yes, of course. I was taking a mud bath.
12: A mud bath?
10: It happens to be excellent for the skin. It heightens elasticity and promotes... look, the point is, I was not here at 10 o'clock on this morning or any other morning.
12: Well, if you weren't, then it was someone who looks just like you.
10: Just like me?
12: Yes, sirree. And he's not getting your posters before the end of the week, neither. Now, if you'll excuse me, I've got work to do.
10: Just like me? Did you hear what he said, Shakespeare?
11: Yes, sir. Sir?
10: My good man, I'll have you know there is no one just like me.
11: Sir?
10: Edwin Blackguard is one of a kind.
11: Sir?
10: Edwin Blackguard is incomparable.
11: Sir?
10: Edwin Blackguard is...
11: A twin.
10: A twin... Shakespeare, you don't think...
11: I don't know, sir, but we do have to consider the possibility, don't we?

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1: Anybody out here? Jack?
2: Jason, hello. What a pleasant surprise.
1: Hi. I knocked on the front door. Figured you might be back here when no one answered. Hey, the garden looks great.
2: Oh, thank you. But your dad did most of the work. I've just been keeping it up, that's all.
1: Better than I could have done if I lived here.
2: Yeah, it's mostly just an excuse to get out into the sunshine. It's nice to have the time to do things like gardening and reading.
1: Everyone misses you at Wit's End.
2: Oh, you make it sound like I've been away for months.
1: That feels like months.
2: I was thinking of dropping by this afternoon.
1: Really?
2: Yeah, just for a visit.
1: Jack, what can I say? Look, I'm sorry we disagreed about the Israelites. And I wish you would reconsider your resignation.
2: I'm sorry we disagreed, too. I didn't resign because I'm angry or anything like that. I just think it's important for me to be on my own for a while to get a different perspective on things.
1: But we need you. I need you. Glossman's appearing before the city council at the end of the week to persuade them to close down Wit's End. The fact that the city owns the land could clinch it for him. Why in the world Dad would buy just the building and not the property underneath is beyond me.
2: He was trying to save the building for your mother's sake. It was probably the only deal he could make at the time. Have you talked to Tom Riley?
1: Yeah. He said he'd do what he could, but he's so busy with the recall vote, I don't think he'll be able to help much. That's why I need you. To help me plan, strategize, come up with a way to fight this.
2: Jason, you can fight, plan, and strategize all you want. But there's an important part of the battle you're not considering.
1: Like what?
2: The spiritual part. For that, you need to pray long and hard and continuously. That's the main reason I'm out here. I'm praying. I suggest you do the same. Starting right now.

0: Shakespeare?
1: I'm done, sir. I've packed your personal belongings, but what about your costumes and makeup?
0: Oh, leave them. Let's just get out of here. Oh, grab that case.
1: Yes, sir. Oh, what's in here?
0: My reviews.
1: Oh, but sir, I thought we were packing light.
0: Why don't you pack really light and take only the good reviews? Uh-oh. Regis. How good to see you again. Oh, please, Edwin. You happy to see me? Hardly. I am glad we had a chance to meet up, though. You see, I owe you a debt of gratitude.
2: No, Regis, you don't owe me anything.
1: Nothing at all.
0: Oh, but I do. You see, thanks to my past, misdeeds, I thought I'd have to fight to be accepted once again by the denizens of this fair town. Imagine my surprise when I discovered that because of your sterling reputation, not only am I accepted, I'm welcomed.
2: It really wasn't my doing, Regis.
1: They're good people.
0: Oh, tut, tut, tut. You're far too modest, Edwin. You have restored the name Blackguard to a position of honor. Not an easy thing to do. And for that, I am grateful.
2: Think nothing of it.
1: Yes, the pleasure was all his.
0: How droll. And now, Edwin, allow me to return the favor.
2: Really, Regis, you don't have to.
0: You can either continue to help me, or I can make life very miserable for you.
1: That's your offer?
0: Yes. And it's final, if you know what I mean.
2: Regis, please. These people have treated me with a great deal of kindness. I was just leaving. I want nothing of your intrigue and secrets. Please, let me go.
0: What a simpering fool you are. All right. Be up and be gone.
2: Oh, thank you, Regis. Thank you, thank you, thank you. Shakespeare, the bags!
1: Yes, sir.
0: No, oh, and Edwin.
2: Yes?
0: If you see Mumsy, give her my love. And tell her she still owes me for the hip operation.
2: Of

0: Wits End closed? And Dr. Blackard running for mayor? What does he really want? Will Jason find out in time to stop him? Things are definitely heating up around here. Believe me, you don't want to miss anything. So make sure you keep listening. Meanwhile, if you want to write, just send your card or letter to Adventures in Odyssey, Colorado Springs, Colorado, 80995. 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Our production engineer was Dave Arnold. And our executive producer, Chuck Bolte. And I'm Chris, hoping you'll join us again next time for more Adventures in Odyssey.
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6: USA Radio News, I'm Anthony Lucero. Iran's nuclear standoff escalates amid ongoing talks.
7: A new exchange between Iran and Israel is raising tensions over Tehran's nuclear program. Iran's Revolutionary Guard commander says the country will continue pursuing nuclear weapons as long as the U.S. and Israel have them. Israeli Prime Minister Benjamin Netanyahu responded that Israel will keep working to prevent Iran from obtaining a nuclear weapon with or without a diplomatic agreement. Analysts are urging the Trump administration to keep Iran's nuclear program central to the negotiations, warning Tehran could use the talks over the Strait of Hormuz to delay addressing its nuclear activities. Ron Warner, USA Radio News.
6: President Trump is signing executive orders aimed at restricting birthright citizenship and ending birth tourism. Legal challenges are expected after a previous effort was blocked by the Supreme Court. From America's News Network, USA Radio News.
8: In our KCIS Seattle area forecast, a heat advisory is in effect until 10 o'clock tonight. It'll be mostly clear tonight, sunny tomorrow, mostly cloudy Saturday morning, becoming mostly sunny, and mostly sunny on Sunday. Our lows tonight near 60, highs tomorrow in the 80s, upper 70s to mid 80s Saturday, and mid 70s to lower 80s on Sunday.
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10: Hi, this is Robert Jeffress, and I'm glad to study God's Word with you every day on this Bible teaching program. 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
11: And I saw the seven angels who stand before God, and seven trumpets were given to them. Trumpets are very important in Scripture. These trumpets signify the beginning of a war. These angels are going to sound the trumpet to announce God's war on planet Earth.
12: Welcome to Pathway to Victory with author and pastor Dr. Robert Jeffress. When Pharaoh defied God, God unleashed a series of natural disasters, illnesses, and death like the world had never seen. And while the 10 plagues were indeed terrible, the tribulation will be even worse. Today on Pathway to Victory, Dr. Robert Jeffress shares the horrors that will take place during Earth's final years. But first, let's take a moment to hear some important ministry updates.
10: Thanks, David, and welcome again to Pathway to Victory. I've been a student of Bible prophecy for more than 40 years. In fact, I've preached hundreds of sermons on the topic, but nothing represents the culmination of my life's work quite like my best-selling commentary on the book of Revelation. It's called Final Conquest. If you're prepared to increase your understanding of God's timeline for the future, and if you're curious to see how Revelation can shape the ins and outs of your life today, then please be sure to request my book, Final Conquest. I'd be happy to send you a copy. When you give a generous gift to support the ministry of Pathway to Victory, it comes with my profound thanks for your partnership with me. In addition to my commentary, and as a bonus, I'd like to provide another resource. This one is a booklet called The Major Characters of the End Times. This full-color 56-page guide profiles the key players in the end times so you can follow the drama with confidence. We'll share more details about my book and my booklet later in today's program. But right now, let's turn in our Bibles to Revelation chapter 8. I titled today's message, When Gabriel Blows His Horn.
11: Conservative media gets many things right, but not everything. In fact, here is one truth you will never hear from right-wing pundits or conservative news outlets. And that truth is this. Environmental problems like ozone depletion, rising and falling temperatures, floods. Environmental problems in the world are real, and they are really the result of human activity. You know, the Bible says in Genesis 1 and 2 that God created this world, and everything he created was good. But then Adam and Eve rebelled against God. And through that human activity of rebelling against God, sin entered the world and it infected every part of this world, including the environment. Romans 8 says right now, nature is groaning in birth pangs as it awaits the final redemption of the world. And these wildfires, these changing temperature, everything we're seeing is a result of creation groaning and awaiting the return of Jesus Christ. Yes, environmental problems are the result of human activity, sin. But the greatest threat to the environment, the greatest assault on the world, will not come from the hands of mankind. The greatest assault on the environment is yet to come, and it will come from the hand of Almighty God. And it's the event we're going to look at today. If you have your Bibles, turn to Revelation chapter 8 as we discover what's going to happen to the earth when Gabriel blows his horn. Revelation chapter 8. Now, if you've just joined us in this study of Revelation, we are in the Great Tribulation. The rapture of the church has already occurred. Believers are in heaven. And we've begun the final 7 years of Earth's history that will culminate in the literal visible return of Jesus Christ. Now when we get to Revelation 8, we are ready to remove the seventh seal from the book that will unleash all of the trumpet judgments and all of the bowl judgments that are to come. Chapter 8, verse 1. When the Lamb, that is Jesus, broke the seventh, the final seal, there was silence in heaven for about half an hour. When the seventh seal is broken, it means the scroll is completely opened. And everyone in heaven can see all of the final judgments against the earth. They can see all of the trumpet judgments, all of the bowl judgments. And when the heavenly residents see what awaits this earth, there is a collective gasp you can hear in heaven. There's an eerie silence. That's what you have here, this eerie silence as everyone awaits these judgments. Look at verse 2. And I saw the seven angels who stand before God, and seven trumpets were given to them. Who are these seven angels who stand before God? We don't know. It's conjecture. Many people believe it's the archangels. People like Michael, angels like Gabriel. special angels who will be given each one of these trumpets to sound. The trumpets are very important in Scripture. I've listed here five primary uses of trumpets in the Bible: to announce ceremonial processions, to assemble Israel for war, to announce the new year. Trumpets will be used in the future to regather Israel at the second coming of Christ. And finally, there will be a trumpet that will announce the rapture of the church. Remember 1 Thessalonians 4, for the Lord himself will descend from heaven with a shout, with the voice of the archangel, and with the what? The trumpet of God. I'm ready to hear that one, aren't you? Believers are going to hear that one day, that trumpet blast that signals the rapture of the church. These trumpets signify the beginning of a war. These angels are going to sound the trumpet to announce God's war on planet Earth. Each one has a trumpet. But before the first angel blows the trumpet, notice something else John sees, and that is the angel with the gold censer. Now, this is so interesting to me. Look at verse 3. Another angel, not one with a trumpet, but another angel came and stood at the altar holding a golden censer. I'll explain what that is in just a moment. And much incense was given to him so that he might add it to the prayers of all of the saints on the golden altar which was before the throne. And the smoke of the incense with the prayers of the saints went up before God out of the angel's hand. Now you probably wonder, what in the world is this talking about? Remember in the Old Testament temple, there were two altars. One was called the altar of sacrifice, the brazen altar. And it was busy day and night. Priests were continually offering animal sacrifices on that brazen altar. But there was a second altar, a golden altar. It was called the altar of incense. It was in the holy place. In fact, it stood right before the veil that separated the holy place from the holy of holies. That was the altar of incense. And the priest would go up, and to the burning coals on the altar of incense, he would add incense that would waft its way to heaven, signifying how pleasing the sacrifices were, like a pleasing aroma in the nostrils of God. Now, what John sees in heaven is an angel standing before that first altar, the altar of sacrifice, and like the priest would do, using some tongs to remove the burning coals of the altar of sacrifice and placing them in a gold receptacle. It was called a censer. It was just a golden receptacle you would carry on a chain. And he would use the tongs and he would put those coals in that golden censer and take them to the altar of incense. And he would mix with those burning coals incense. And this time, John sees the angel mixing with the hot coals the prayers of God's people that are, again, wafting their way into the presence of God like a fragrant aroma. It says that the angel gathered all of the saints, the prayers of all of the saints. That is, he has collected all of the prayers of all of God's people for all time, and he is offering them as a sacrifice to God. That's the picture we see here. But the particular prayers that John sees the angel gathering are the prayers of the tribulation saints who have been praying for relief from the terrible calamity that is going on during these 7 years. And I want you to notice what this angel does. It's really strange. After he has taken the coals and mixed them with incense and taken them up to the altar of incense, look at what happens in verse 5. Then the angel took the censer and he filled it with the fire, that is the coals of the altar, and he threw it to the earth. That is, he takes hot coals he has just put on the altar of incense. He uses the tongs, puts them back in his censer. He collects the incense, the prayers of the saints, puts them back into the censer, and he empties that censer, the hot coals and the prayers on the earth. And what happens after that? and there followed peals of thunder and sounds and flashes of lightning and an earthquake. The tribulation is in full force at this point. What is the relationship between the prayers of God's saints that have been poured out on the earth? Here's the picture. The great judgment of God against the earth is the result of the prayers of God's people. What have God's people been praying for thousands of years? Thy kingdom come, God. Thy will be done on earth as it's being done in heaven. Christians of every age have been praying for justice. They've been praying for an end of suffering. They've been praying for the return of Jesus Christ. That is the prayer of every true Christian. And now the angel is pouring out those prayers on the earth and saying those prayers are about to be answered. And now we are ready for the sounding of the first four of those trumpet judgments, beginning in verse 7. You'll notice that the first four of these trumpet judgments are against the earth, against nature, and the final three are against mankind. Let's look at that first trumpet, fire on earth. Verse 7. The first trumpet sounded, and there came hail and fire mixed with blood, and they were thrown to the earth. We don't know for sure what John is describing here. Perhaps it's a result of the volcanic activity mentioned in verse 5. But whatever it is, the devastation is real. Notice the results. A third of the earth was burned up. Not only that, a third of the trees were burned up. And not only that, all the green grass was burned up. That's what the Word of God says. And you know, it's going to be interesting in those final 7 years for people to see who have worshiped the earth and put so much concern in this world to see God destroy the world that He created. You know, one of the patterns you see in both the Old and New Testament is this. God loves to destroy idols. You know what an idol is? It's anything you love, anything you focus on more than God Himself. That's what an idol is. An idol doesn't have to be a little 6-inch figurine that you bow down and worship. Your career can be an idol. Your family can be an idol. Your money can be an idol. An idol is anything that you love more than God. And many times, God will destroy your idol right before your very eyes. He'll take away that relationship. He'll end that career. He'll consume your money. Not because He hates you, because He loves you. He wants you to know that there's only one person worthy of your worship and love, and that's God Himself. In these final 7 years, those who dwell on the earth are going to see the idol they have made of the world, Mother Nature. They're going to see that destroyed before their very eyes. But that's just the beginning. There is a second trumpet, and it results in blood in the sea. Look at verses 8 and 9. The second angel sounded, and something like a great mountain burning with fire was thrown into the sea, and a third of the sea became blood, and a third of the creatures which were in the sea and had life died, and a third of the ships were destroyed. This is something John says that looks like a great mountain coming to earth. Doesn't take much imagination to have to know what that is. He's probably talking about a large meteor, an asteroid that breaks up at some point and hits different parts of the earth. Again, if these large meteors hit, there'll be tidal waves, tsunamis that will result in a third of merchant ships being destroyed. And then the third trumpet, a contamination of fresh water. Look at verses 10 to 11. The third angel sounded, and a great star fell from heaven, burning like a torch, and it fell on a third of the rivers and on the springs of waters. That word star we've seen before. It doesn't have to mean a literal star. The word can refer again to a meteor or an asteroid, some kind of heavenly body. And it breaks up, apparently, when it enters the atmosphere. But instead of striking the seas, these stars are directed, divinely so, to fall on a third of the rivers and springs of waters. This is an attack on the fresh water that our world enjoys. By the way, this star that breaks up and falls to Earth has a name. He has a name for this star. It's called Wormwood. Wormwood is a word that referred to bitterness, a bitter plant. Well, this water isn't only bitter tasting, it becomes poisonous and results in the deaths of millions of men and women and children. And then the fourth judgment, the fourth trumpet, darkness of the heavenly bodies. Verse 12, and the fourth angel sounded, and a third of the sun and a third of the moon and a third of the stars were struck, so that a third of them would be darkened, and the day would not shine for a third of it, and the night in the same way. Darkness is always symbolic of evil and God's judgment. But I don't think we have to take this as symbolic. I think this is literal. What John is seeing is the light from the sun and the moon and the stars was reduced by 8 hours a day. How does God accomplish that? In what sense is the intensity reduced that comes from the sun? That's really not hard to figure out. When you look at the first judgment, think of all the smoke coming up from a third of the world being destroyed by fire. Think of all the ash being spewed into the air through this unusual amount of volcanic activity. Think of what it would do in blocking or diminishing the sunlight that comes to the earth. You know, in the early 19th century, two different volcanic eruptions propelled enough smoke and ash into the atmosphere that it reduced global temperatures by 5 to 10 degrees. I think that's what you're seeing here. A result of these judgments and all of the ash and smoke and poisons released in the atmosphere had blocked off the sunlight for an additional 8 hours a day. Can you imagine again the effect that would have on our growing of food, of the ecosystem, if we lost 8 hours of sunlight every day? And think about emotionally what that would do. To have 16 hours of darkness or 20 hours of darkness every day. Think about the violence, the looting, the rioting that would take place. These are awful judgments that God sends against the natural world. And yet, the worst is yet to come. And that's why we find this pause in verse 13. Then John says, I looked. And I heard an eagle flying in mid-heaven, saying with a loud voice, woe, woe, woe to those who dwell on the earth because of the remaining blast of the trumpet of the three angels who are about to come. As I said a moment ago, these final three trumpet judgments will be against man himself. And they're going to result in some of the worst human suffering the world has ever known. The Bible says it's going to last for 5 months. And people who are affected by this judgment are going to be in such agony and pain that they will cry out to God to be able to die, but God will not allow them to die. It is an agonizing judgment that is yet to come. That word woe is always a pronouncement of divine judgment. He doesn't say it once, but he says it three times. There are three coming judgments. Woe, woe, woe to those who are unfortunate enough to dwell on the earth. I want you to think about that phrase for just a moment. To those who dwell on the earth. Who is going to receive these awful judgments yet to come? To those who dwell on the earth. You're going to say, Pastor, that's pretty obvious who he's talking about, people who are living on the earth. That's not all that he's talking about here. The word to dwell on the earth, there are two Greek words used to describe earth dwellers. One word in Greek is par oikeo. It's a word to refer to those who are sojourners on the earth. They're passing through this world. That's the word par archaeo, a sojourner. But that's not the word we find here in Revelation 8:13. This judgment is not against those who just geographically live on the earth. The second Greek word is kata oikeo. Kata oikeo. Those who dwell on the earth. It refers not just to our geographical location, but the location of our heart, the focus of our life. Kata oikeo. It refers to people whose whole life and focus is centered around this world. And it is those who dwell on the earth, who have made this world their home, that are so focused on the temporal, they've not taken care of eternal matters. They have neglected the most important gift of all, the gift of God's forgiveness. Let me ask you an all-important question. As we look at these awful judgments that await mankind, what is the focus of your life right now? What is it you think about? What is it you talk about? What is it that you give your energy to? Is it the things of this world or the next world? Are you focused on the temporal or are you focused on the eternal? The best indicator of your future eternal destination is your present focus. And that's the focus of this verse-by-verse study in the book of Revelation called Final Conquest. I want you to see what's coming ahead on God's timeline so that it radically alters the decisions you make right now. And to that end, I've written two resources that I'd like to send to your home. The first is a book I've written called Final Conquest. In my book, I'll help you see how Revelation is not a book to be feared, but celebrated. When Jesus returns to earth, he will have the last word in history. I want you to have a copy of my book, Final Conquest. 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
12: 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I'm David J. Mullins, inviting you to join us again next time when Dr. Jeffress talks about the heightened demonic activity that will occur during the Great Tribulation. 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The Apostle Paul sailed these waters, walked these streets, and the church was never the same.
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14: Well, you say, Pastor, is it hopeless and helpless? Of course not. That's why Jesus came. Put Hebrews chapter 2 and verse 14 down. For as much then as the children, talking about us, the children of God, are partakers of flesh and blood, he, Jesus, also himself, took part of the same. Jesus became flesh and blood. Why? That through death he might destroy him that had the power of death, the devil. Jesus came to this earth to die in my place, in your place, and through his death destroy him who had the power of death, the devil. When Jesus Christ was on the cross, hell had a holiday. They said he is finished, but he wasn't finished. Satan was finished.
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12: Both sides set up straw persons and attack things that aren't true. You know, I hear it all the time. Well, we believe in justification by Christ. They believe in justification by their own activities. That's not true. So let's ask the question, what does Rome teach on this question of justification?
11: And that's the question R.C. Sproul will be addressing today here on Renewing Your Mind. I'm glad you're with us. The message we're about to hear is from his series, Justified by Faith Alone. And he's going to help us understand the Roman Catholic view of justification. It's vital that we know how it differs from the Protestant view because nothing less than the gospel is at stake. Let's join Dr. Sproul now.
12: If you take the time to read Luther's 95 Theses, you'll see in there that there's very little about the doctrine of justification. But Luther's discussion that he wanted to have with the faculty over the theses had to do with the whole system of doctrine that was associated with indulgences. And initially, Luther wasn't opposed to indulgences in itself, but the abuse of the selling of them that was being carried out by Tetzel. However, when he began writing up his 95 Theses, and if you read them, you will see that he raises questions about the whole system that's tied to indulgences and to the Roman Catholic understanding of justification and of the gospel. And for us to understand, as I've said, the Reformation concept, I think the best way to do it is against the backdrop of the Roman Catholic view. Now, the Roman Catholic doctrine of justification was not set forth in all of its complexity overnight by Augustine or later by Gregory the Great or anything like that, but rather the system of salvation within Rome took centuries and centuries to develop with a layer at a time upon another layer. And from a theological perspective, the Roman Catholic system of salvation is called sacerdotalism, meaning that salvation is wrought through the ministrations of the church and of the priesthood. And the doctrine of justification wasn't defined until after the beginning of the Reformation, when we saw what was called the Counter-Reformation. Roman Catholic Church responded to Protestantism with a three-pronged counter-move. The first was with the beginning of the Spanish Inquisition, in which people who embraced these heretical doctrines of the Protestants were subjected to severe forms of torture. And secondly, the founding of the Jesuit order, a special order of priests to deal with the intellectual issues of the day, the Society of Jesus, founded by Ignatius Loyola. Sometimes if you'll see writings by Jesuit scholars, you'll see their name, and instead of after their name, the initials PhD, you'll see instead SJ, Society of Jesus, means they're Jesuits. They're the creme de la creme of the academic priests in the Roman Catholic Church. But the major element of the Counter-Reformation was the calling of an international ecumenical council, like Vatican II, Vatican I, Constantinople, Ephesus, Chalcedon, those great councils of church history. And in the middle of the 16th century, this council was called and began in Trento, Italy, and is called the Council of Trent. Sometimes references to decisions of Trent are called Tridentine. So if you hear that phrase from now on then, the Tridentine view means those views espoused and set down in concrete, officially, de fide, was at the Council of Trent. Now, that council went through several sessions over several years, but the most important one for our consideration of justification was the sixth session of the Council of Trent, in which the sixth session does two things. In the first part of the session, it defines the Roman Catholic view of justification. The second part include these 20-some canons, which are pronouncements of judgment against heretical views or anathemas. You know, if anyone says this, let him be anathema, let him be cursed, or let him be damned. And so it's still a debate, which we can talk about a little later, among contemporaries as to how definitive Trent is. But I just mentioned in passing that the decrees of the Council of Trent were reaffirmed in toto in the Catholic Catechism of the 1990s. And so officially within the Roman Church, even though you'll find people in America and Canada and the Western wing of the Church who are loose on Trent, the Curia of the Latin wing of the Church and the papacy still affirms unequivocally the decrees and canons of Trent. So that's what we're going to do to understand its view of justification. Now, before, again, I expound that, so often in the discussion and debate between Roman Catholicism and Protestantism, both sides set up straw persons and attack things that aren't true. They slander each other. You know, I hear it all the time, well, we believe in justification by faith, Rome believes in justification by works, as if faith wasn't significant. Or we believe in justification by grace, Rome believes in justification by merit. And that's a falsification, an oversimplification. Or some say, we believe in justification by Christ. They believe in justification by their own activities. That's not true. So let's ask the question, what does Rome teach on this question of justification? Well, in the sixth session, it starts off this way by saying that the first step in justification is the sacrament of baptism, which Rome defines as the instrumental cause of justification. The instrumental cause of justification. When we say justification by, we're using the instrumental dative, we're talking about the means by which something takes place. That distinction of instrumental causality goes back to Aristotle's study of causes, and some of you may be familiar with that, where he distinguished among the efficient cause, the formal cause, the final cause, the material cause, the instrumental cause, and so on. All these different subtle distinctions about causality. Well, Rome believes that the instrument by which a person is justified initially is the sacrament of baptism. What happens in that sacrament is the infusion or pouring into the soul of the person baptized, the righteousness of Christ, or what is also sometimes called justifying grace. Now, there's a debate there of subtleties with Roman theologians about their whole understanding of grace. The language that they use describes grace as some kind of substance or thing that is poured into the soul. It has a habitus. It inhabits the soul. We speak of grace as being an activity of God, a generous treatment of us that we don't deserve, but we don't think in terms of grace in substantive language. But again, to understand a Roman view, you have this grace infused or poured into the soul, and that it affects what it intends to affect, ex opera operate. That means through the working of the works. They don't like to use the language automatic, but really it is automatic. If you are baptized, you do receive this infusion of grace and are at that state, in a state of justification. Now, to continue in that state of justification, you have to cooperate with that infused grace. The language that they use, the Trent, is the language cooperare et assentare, to cooperate with and assent to this grace that has been infused into you. So that when you cooperate with this grace and assent to this grace, then the righteousness that has been infused is now inherens. That is, it's inherent in you, so that you are righteous in the sight of God. And the reason why you're righteous in the sight of God is because you really are righteous. You've cooperated and ascended to this infused grace. And so you're in a state of justification until or unless you commit a mortal sin. Now, at that point, Rome distinguishes between mortal sin and venial sin. Venial sin is real sin and needs to be confessed and forgiven and all of that, but it doesn't destroy your saving grace that inheres in your soul. Mortal sin, however, is called mortal sin because it kills the grace of justification that's in your soul. Calvin, opposed that by saying that all sins are mortal in the sense that they deserve death, but no sin is mortal to the Christian that would destroy your salvation. But in the Roman view, if you commit a mortal sin, if you die in mortal sin, you go to hell. Now, first thing you have to know here is that you can have real faith, faith that is necessary for salvation, and have saving faith and still commit mortal sin. So let me explain that for just a second. We distinguish between a necessary condition and a sufficient condition. If I want to build a fire out in the woods, I need a certain amount of oxygen to have a fire occur. Oxygen is a necessary condition under normal circumstances for fire to occur. But it's not a sufficient condition. If it were a sufficient condition, it would mean all you need to have a fire is the presence of oxygen. If that were the case, then what? The whole world would be on fire right now, because wherever there's oxygen, there would be fire. So you couldn't have oxygen without having fire. Now, the idea is you can't have fire without having oxygen, but you can have oxygen without having fire. Now, using that illustration between necessary and sufficient condition, the Roman view of faith is that faith is a necessary condition for justification, but not a sufficient one. You can have true faith and not be justified. Whereas in the Protestant view, faith is not just a necessary condition for justification, it's a sufficient condition for justification. If you have true faith, you have justification. You can't have true faith and not have justification. And you can't have justification without having true faith. Am I going too fast? All right. Now, expanding on this mortal sin idea and on faith. In the sixth session of Trent, Rome defines faith as having this function. It has a threefold function with respect to justification. Rome calls faith the initium, the fundamentum, and the rodex of justification. Now, to translate that into English, faith is the initiation, the first step of our justification. So when people say Rome believes in justification without faith or just by works, no. You have to have faith as the initiating element for your justification. It's also the fundamentum, the foundation upon which justification is established. And thirdly, it's the rodex, the root or the core of justification. So justification is not some loose fitting option that you can have or not have in the Roman Catholic thing. It's a necessary condition for justification. It's the initiation, the foundation, and the root of justification. But if you have that faith, you can still commit mortal sin. And here's where the problem comes in. If you commit mortal sin, you lose your justification. And if you lose your justification, you need what Rome calls, Trent, the second plank of justification for those who make shipwreck of their souls. Now, the idea of walking the plank or having a plank on a ship or different plank of a, like the Republican program, they have planks or they have positions that they take. Well, here Rome is using the naval idea. You lose your salvation, you end your justification by mortal sin. Now, the question is, how can you get re-justified? Well, you would think that the answer to that question would be, well, you just get baptized again. But they say, no, you don't get baptized again. There's an indelible mark that's given to you when your original baptism, you never lose, no matter, even if you go to hell, you'll have that indelible mark. And so you don't have to get rebaptized, but you need another sacrament instead of the sacrament of baptism in order to be re-justified. And that's the sacrament of penance. And that's at the core and center of the controversy here in the 16th century. Why? Well, the elements of penance are these. There's first of all, confession. If you've committed mortal sin, you got to go to confession. You got to confess that sin to the priest. And that confession has to be genuine. It can't merely be attrition. Attrition is repenting out of a fear of punishment. You know, like the little kid when you catch him in his hand in the cookie jar and he said, please don't spank me, please don't spank me. He's all very sorry because he's going to get punished, not because he's done something wrong. But true contrition, it's like you would find in David's Psalm 51, where his heart is broken before God, and he has this broken and contrite heart because he realizes he's sinned against a holy and righteous God. So you come to confess, and you say, you know, Father, I've done this, and I'm confessing, I'm repenting, not only out of a fear of God's punishment, but because I have offended thee, and so on in the prayer of confession. The second part of the sacrament is priestly absolution, te absolvo. The priest says. Now, Protestants get all exercised about that. They say, I don't have to go to confession if I sin. I don't need to go to a priest. I go directly to God. You know, at the same time, we say that you are supposed to confess your sins. There's nothing wrong with confessing your sins to another person or to your pastor. There's nothing wrong with the pastor giving the assurance of pardon as we do regularly in our liturgy. We're saying if you confess your sins, God is faithful and just to forgive you your sins and to cleanse you of all unrighteousness. When the priest says, te absolvo, I absolve you, he's not saying that I have the inherent power to forgive sins. Only God has that power. But he is exercising a delegated right. He is exercising a power endowed with him when he goes through the sacrament of holy orders and he becomes consecrated as a priest. Now, part of being a priest is he has the authority to pronounce the forgiveness of God upon a penitent person. So far, no harm, no foul. It's the third part of the sacrament of penance that created all the stir. And that's this. In the third part, after you have priestly absolution, to be fully restored to justification, you must do works of satisfaction in order to be justified. Here's where the works come in. Works of satisfaction, such as saying so many Hail Marys, so many Our Fathers, giving alms, doing some other good deed. These are works that are required in order to be justified. The Reformed view is justification is by faith alone. In the Roman Catholic view, it's faith plus works in order to be justified. Now, these works are called works that bring with them congruous merit. Meritum de congruo is the language of Rome. Congruous merit, which is distinguished from meritum de condigno, or condign merit. Condign merit is merit that is so meritorious, so righteous, that it requires a blessing or a reward from God. God would be unjust not to re-justify a person if that person had condign merit. But Rome is saying, no, the sacrament doesn't bestow condign merit. It bestows congruous merit, which means that if a person does these works of satisfaction, it is now fitting or suitable or congruous that God reward them by restoring that person to justification. In other words, God would be acting incongruously if he didn't restore this person to salvation. You get it? So you have those things. Now the person is back justified and he stays justified until or unless he commits another mortal sin. If he commits a mortal sin, he can die and go to hell, or he can go back to that sacrament of penance and be restored again and again and again and again. Now, if the person dies with any impurity on his or her soul, then the person goes to purgatory. Purgatory is so called because it is the place of purging. It is that place that purges you from any impurity that you die with. You may spend 2 weeks in purgatory. You may spend 2 million years in purgatory, depending how much you had to get cleaned up in order to get into heaven. But you will not get into heaven until or unless you are inherently righteous. Now that, in a nutshell, is Rome's version of the gospel. And you can see the radical contrast between that and the Reformation view. Where in the Reformation view, the moment I have faith, I have heaven. There's no purgatory. I have eternal life. I'm adopted into the kingdom of God, and my sins are forgiven once and for all. And so the contrast between these two views is the contrast between good news and bad news. Two different, radically different understandings of the gospel. Now, there's still more that I need to talk about briefly about the Roman Catholic view with respect to the indulgences and the power of the keys and the treasury of merits. That's all part of the system that Rome employed and continues to employ in their understanding of salvation.
13: The differences between these two views are indeed stark, and I'm grateful for the clarity that R.C. Sproul brings to the biblical doctrine of justification. Well, tomorrow is the last day we will be featuring R.C.'s 10-part series. It's titled Justified by Faith Alone. 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Here's what R.C. said about the importance of this series.
12: I want people who view this series to understand what the gospel is and to understand that they're not justified by their works. They're not justified by their lives. They're justified by the person and work of Christ and by putting their trust in Him alone. That faith is the alone instrumental cause for our justification, and that Christ is the alone meritorious cause for our justification. That He alone has done what has to be done in order for us to be reconciled to God. That's what I want people to understand, what the gospel is. There's so much confusion out there now that even, I talk with professors and ministers in my doctor of ministry program all the time. I ask them to define the gospel. They don't have a clue what the gospel is. They'll say the gospel is you can have a purpose-driven life, or God loves you and has a wonderful plan for His life. That's not the gospel. That may be true. It may not be true, but it's certainly not the gospel. The gospel has a definite content in the Scriptures, and we need to understand what it is.
13: Well, as we learned today, we should take care to describe the views of others accurately. But what words should Protestants use to articulate justification by faith alone? I hope you'll join us next time as Dr. Sproul helps us define our terms here on Renewing Your Mind.

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1: Welcome to Those Who Have Gone Before, a series that explores the lives of great Christians from our past. Here's your host, George Halima.
2: Ronald Reagan's lifelong battle with communism started in the 1940s. Library of Congress historian James Billington wrote, "Lenin and his cohorts aimed for nothing less than the extermination of religious belief." From the 1940s onward, Ronald Reagan watched the growth of communism with indignation. It fueled him. As the president of the Screen Actors Guild, he came into personal contact with the 300 communists in Hollywood, and the conflicts that followed were far less than amicable. Reagan complained of the difficulty of sitting down with communists in countless hours of meetings, only to be met with dishonesty, lies, and cheating. He faced physical intimidation, including a threat he would be splashed with acid. He began packing a .32 Smith & Wesson pistol, holstering the gun on every morning for months and wearing it until he stepped into bed at night. He later wrote, "Thank heaven for those hide-toughening experiences." Like two sides of a coin, Reagan's indignation toward communism was countered by his belief in God's favor on America. In an address to religious broadcasters during his presidency, he said, "I've always believed that this blessed land was set apart in a special way, that some divine plan placed this great continent here between the two oceans to be found by people from every corner of the earth, people who had a special love for freedom."
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0: Welcome to the Wisdom Journey with Stephen Davey. What do you do when another believer sins against you? Do you ignore it? Talk to everyone except the person involved? In today's lesson, Jesus gives his disciples a step-by-step process for handling conflict in the church. And then Peter asks a follow-up question that leads to one of the most convicting parables Jesus ever told. Today, Stephen's going to walk you through all of this. Here's Stephen right now.
1: What are we supposed to do when unity and peace between believers is in jeopardy? How do the Lord's followers deal with situations of personal conflict? And how can the offender and the offended be reconciled? How can the unity of the church be maintained? Well, let me remind you, beloved, the devil most often doesn't try to destroy a local church as much as he tries to divide it. And he's pretty good at it, by the way. He doesn't attack a church directly. He most often joins it and then sows seeds of disunity. He gets a fight going, and then he's more than happy to provide ammunition to both sides. No wonder the Apostle Paul wrote to that little church in Ephesus, where he told them to be eager, that is, be diligent to maintain the unity of the Spirit and the bond of peace. That's Ephesians 4:3. Well, today in our wisdom journey, the Lord is going to provide some very practical steps for maintaining unity. Here are some steps for what we could call reconciling believers. We're in Matthew chapter 18, and verse 20 sets the stage for us as Jesus says, "For where two or three are gathered in my name, there am I among them." Now, this isn't some sort of promise for prayer results. I've heard this text twisted into some kind of doctrine of agreement, that if you get two or three people to join you in praying, well, you know, God's certainly going to listen to you now. Beloved, God's going to listen to you when you come to him all by yourself. You have one mediator, Christ Jesus, and through him, you have access directly into God's presence. Jesus is mentioning two or three people here, and the context is that of discipline and reconciliation. You need two witnesses to establish the facts of the case. And Jesus promises his presence. He's promising his personal involvement in this process of reconciliation. Now, the Lord provides several steps here for this process. Step number one is here in verse 15. If your brother sins against you, go and tell him his fault between you and him alone. If he listens to you, you've gained your brother. Now, the ideal is that the process ends right here. The matter is resolved in private. Too often, it doesn't end right here. So the Lord graciously provides another step. Verse 16. But if he does not listen, take one or two others along with you, that every charge may be established by the evidence of two or three witnesses. Now, this is an attempt to bring about confession on the part of the offender, and as a result, reconciliation. The witnesses establish the facts of the case, and they make sure that reconciliation is genuinely attempted. They can also testify then to the response of the offender. Well, now Jesus provides another step, if it's necessary. Verse 17 says, if he refuses to listen to them, tell it to the church. Now, what does he mean, tell it to the church? Tell what to the church? Well, you don't need to tell the details of everything involved. In fact, telling it to the church relates to the main issue. Tell the church that the individual refuses to follow the counsel of church leadership. That's all the church needs to know. That's all that needs to be communicated. We have a little book called In Pursuit of Prodigals, where we help churches walk through this process. Now, if all the attempts at reconciliation fail, the last step takes place. Jesus gives it to us here in verse 17. And if he refuses to listen even to the church, let him be to you as a Gentile and a tax collector. In other words, this person is removed from the church fellowship. The church is to withdraw fellowship from this unrepentant person. This is indicating that the individual has lost fellowship with God, and the church acts that out. The Apostle Paul told the church in Corinth, 1 Corinthians chapter 5, to remove the man from their church who is refusing to repent of sexual immorality. And let me tell you, it's going to be painful to do the right thing. This is never easy. There's a great sadness to the many cases that I've been involved with over my years as a pastor. The church isn't just based on love. It's based on integrity and purity and the truth of God's word. Well, now with that, Peter, you know, he's sitting there in class. He raises his hand to ask a question. Here it is in verse 21. Lord, how often will my brother sin against me and I forgive him? As many as seven times? In other words, Lord, I know you'll be impressed with the fact that I'm willing to forgive my brother seven times. That's spiritual, isn't it? And Jesus replies, well, here in verse 22, I do not say to you seven times, but 70 times seven. That's another way of saying, stop counting. Don't set a limit on how many times you forgive someone who genuinely seeks forgiveness. Just remember, by the way, how many times God has forgiven you. Is it seven times? Is it 70 times seven? Oh, no, thank God, his forgiveness is unlimited. Jesus now tells a story, a parable, to illustrate this truth. Verse 23. Therefore, the kingdom of heaven may be compared to a king who wished to settle accounts with his servants. When he began to settle, one was brought to him who owed him 10,000 talents. That's over $1 billion today. And the point is, he's never going to be able to repay this. So the man falls to his knees. He begs the king for mercy. And out of pity, verse 27 says, the master released him and forgave him the debt. Wow, what an amazing act of grace. Now, you'd think that gratitude and grace would mark this servant's life for the rest of his life. But verse 28 tells us, but when that same servant went out, he found one of his fellow servants who owed him 100 denarii. That's 100 days' salary in this day. And seizing him, he began to choke him, saying, pay what you owe. When his fellow servants saw what had taken place, they were greatly distressed, and they went and reported to their master all that had taken place. Now, what the Lord does is effectively give us two principles that can be applied today. Here's the first one. Refusing to forgive others is inconsistent. I mean, think about it. We've been forgiven, and people who've been forgiven ought to be forgiving. In fact, Jesus says here in verse 32, then his master summoned him and said to him, you wicked servant, I forgave you all that debt because you pleaded with me. And should not you have had mercy on your fellow servant as I had mercy on you? Basically, the master is saying, look, why didn't you do to him what I did for you? Refusing to forgive others is inconsistent. Secondly, refusing to forgive others creates inner torment. Jesus says here in verse 34, and in anger, his master delivered him to the jailers until he should pay all his debt. So also, my heavenly Father will do to every one of you if you do not forgive your brother from your heart. Now, the word the Lord uses here for jailers, those to whom this man is delivered, well, that's used in verb form in 2 Peter 2:8, where it describes someone's soul being tormented because of the evil surrounding him. So this unforgiving servant in Jesus's parable is going to be handed over to tormentors, torturers, those who will torment him. Well, what's the point? When we are the cause of unresolved conflict because we refuse to forgive others, God in a sense is saying, well, you're going to be tormented in your soul. You're going to be constantly replaying that offense, that crime, that injustice. You're not going to have a moment's peace until you forgive them. Now, if they don't apologize to you, you can't forgive them personally, but you forgive them to the Lord. You see, true forgiveness means you're willing to accept God's plan for your life, even

0: straighten everything out. And that's the day when we see him face to face. Well, until our next Wisdom Journey, beloved, may the grace of the Lord Jesus Christ and the love of God and the fellowship of the Holy Spirit be with you all. Amen.
1: Stephen Davey has been your teacher today on the Wisdom Journey. 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
1: 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You know how tired he is all the time? Don't wake him up.
2: 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Finally.
1: 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Dad?
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5: Cheer up. You're a lot worse than you think you are. Let's talk about it on Key Life.

0: That was Steve Brown, and this is Key Life. We're dedicated to the teaching that the only people who get any better are those who know that if they don't get any better, God will still love them anyway. Steve is an author, seminary professor, and our teacher on Key Life.
1: Thank you, Matthew. We're looking at the lies that Christians sometimes believe. The lie that we sometimes believe, because religion can lead you in this direction if you're not careful, is I'm wonderful and everybody loves me, and they should. If you're a Christian, you've heard over and over again from unbelievers that they know people outside the church who are just as good and even better than those inside the church. Every time we see that the divorce rate is the same among Christians as it is among pagans, we want to start preaching on how to have a happy marriage until it drives people nuts. The next time someone says to you, and this always confuses them, that I know people, the church is filled with hypocrites. I know people who are not a part of the church and don't even believe in God, who are better than those who are on the inside. Next time someone says that, let me tell you how to respond. Of course they are. People outside the hospital are as healthy and usually far healthier than those in the hospital. The church isn't a gathering place for good people, but a hospital for sinners who, at least in some cases, they know they're slowly getting better. That's true, but seldom recognized. When unbelievers point out something particular in the unbelieving community where they are nicer and better and gooder and more loving than we are, instead of railing against that, say, of course. Or you can say, duh. The message of Christianity to the world is life-giving and amazing. It is a gift Christians are to give witness to, but we don't sometimes. Self-righteousness, arrogance, and pride should be expected from those who do not know Jesus. It's sad, but then it's all they have. If religion has made that all we have, then we have nothing to give anybody. And if that's all we have, it's a major source of guilt and shame and fear and regret. If you've been told that your central witness to the world is your goodness, somebody lied to you. But because we have believed that lie, we work hard to be good, good enough so that we don't hurt our witness. We smile when we feel like crying. We only cuss and spit in private. We make sure that our tracks are covered. We defend ourselves, our views, our choices, and our lifestyles with everything we've got. And listen to me, it's killing us. Let me give you some good news. You don't have to do that anymore. You don't have anything to defend or protect. You don't have to pretend to be good anymore. You don't have to wear a mask or hide who you are. You don't have to be right. You don't have to fight to be accepted and admired. You don't have to be one of the cool kids. When a Christian realizes what I just said is true, there is a life-changing exhilaration in response to that truth. Just a quick point before we go any further. What I just said doesn't mean that you can be as bad as you want to be now, even though you could, and Jesus will still love you. It means that you can do better at being good as you really want to be, because you know that being good isn't what the Christian faith is about. Being his is what it's about. Augustine, I think, said this: if you want to be great, be. If you want to be great, be. Let me give you a key to understanding the world. Everybody wants to be admired, honored, appreciated, and praised. You do too. I do too. If that's the goal, how do we achieve it? Especially if we don't have a lot in our lives to warrant admiration and honor and appreciation and praise. Scripture teaches that nobody does. That doesn't mean there aren't places in people's lives worthy of all of that. But there's also a downside. The flip side of human achievement is human failure and sin and selfishness. A failure to recognize that is incredibly destructive to nations, to communities, and individuals. And how one deals with that reality determines one's political, social, educational, economic, and theological views. For instance, the statism, anti-statism debate is at the heart of so much darkness in our culture. A statist believes in the use of the state, of outside power, of government to free the general goodness that is resident in human beings. And the anti-statist believes that the use of the power of government to make people abide by doing good things does just the opposite. The anti-statist suggests that there is very little natural goodness, that power corrupts, and that absolute power corrupts absolutely. One side believes that human nature is perfectible, while the other side believes it isn't. Just a cursory reading of the Federalist Papers, that's a primary document in American history containing 85 essays written by James Madison, Alexander Hamilton, and John Jay. And it shows that the division of powers in the U.S. Constitutions, the checks and the balances, was driven by a negative view of human nature. In other words, nobody is good enough to have too much power. Not only that, nobody is good enough to bask in self-righteousness or virtue signaling, the ways we signal to others that we are wonderful and good. I have no desire to start a political rant here. There is, of course, a place for government, and maybe a more important place for human responsibility. However, I want to point out that every nation, every movement, including the church, every political party, every police department, every social organization, every business at reform, an organization geared to social betterment, is flawed. I am too. And I wouldn't even admit that to you if it weren't true of you too. For instance, the problem with pointing out the flaws of past historical leaders and tearing down statues, honoring them, is that it's hard, actually impossible, to find anyone to whom we can erect a statue. All heroes are flawed. If you want to change the name of an academic or civic building because of the flaws of those who are named in that building, to whom are you going to dedicate the building? We best get rid of all statues and all named buildings, if we're going to be honest, or be realistic and face the fact that some people do great things, and we need to recognize it and to lift them up and remember that they have their flaws too. They are sinners too. They are people who need grace too. Who need grace too. Maybe that's a pretty cynical view, and I'm cynical and old. I've been around a long time, and I'm no longer surprised when I discover that nations and individuals are horribly flawed. Motivations are hardly ever pure, and nobody I know is without secrets that, if revealed, would cause extreme shame. I'm not surprised at me either, and I won't be surprised at you either. Hey, remember what I taught you, and think about that. Amen.
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4: This week on Discover the Word, Daniel Ryan Day is leading Elisa Morgan and Bill Crowder and Rasul Berry in tracing the significance of the idea of beholding. Not a word we use a lot today, but a concept that in some translations appears over 1,000 times. Yeah, behold is an important part of some of the most significant parts of the story of the Bible. And yesterday, Daniel pointed out that there can be two opposite sides to beholding.
5: Beholding can lead to obedience and abundant life with God, or beholding can lead to distractions that literally destroy us. It can mean trusting in the wrong things. It can mean centering our lives around the worst things for us.
4: Yeah, what we choose to behold will shape and it will transform us. And so more passages of warning, more passages of encouragement around this idea of behold are ahead of us on today's Discover the Word. Welcome to Discover the Word and more Bible engagement for life from Our Daily Bread Ministries. We're convinced that regular engagement with Scripture, and especially engagement done with others in community, is a catalyst for spiritual growth. And so it's good to have you as part of this Bible study group again today, as your friends Daniel and Elisa and Bill and Rasul look at another Hebrew word that carries this idea of behold. Now, we've found a couple of others already, Hina and Navat. And now today, Daniel wants to point out another of these Hebrew words that is sometimes translated behold, and it is the word ra'ah. We'll explain more in a moment, but as we discovered yesterday, there are positive and negative directions that beholding can take us. And so let's listen as they explain how that Hebrew word, ra'ah, contributes to this study. Daniel?
5: All right. Could someone read Esther 1, 10 through 11? And this may be the first time that we read this particular section of Esther on the air, and listen for our word, behold.
6: I'm seeing a whole lot of hard words. Somebody else read it.
5: just stumble through it. Make it fun.
7: Okay. I'll be the sacrificial lamb.
6: Okay, thank you.
7: On the seventh day, when the king was merry with wine, he commanded Mahuman, Bistha, Harbona, Bigtha, and Abagtha, Zether, and Carcass, the seven eunuchs who attended him, to bring Queen Vashti before the king, wearing the royal crown, in order to show the peoples and the officials her beauty, for she was fair to behold.
5: Yeah, so what's the context here?
6: It's like a beauty contest. You know, they're parading her in and, you know.
8: Yeah. Only with one contestant.
6: Yeah, and here she is.
5: And did you see our word there?
7: Yeah.
8: She was fair to behold.
5: Yeah. So in this story, Queen Vashti, you could say, is treated like an animal in a zoo, right? She's evidently gorgeous. But the way the king and the other partiers are planning to behold her beauty is not in a way that is honoring to her or respectful of her. It makes her an object. And so I think there's a warning already in this story for all of us, especially in the culture that we live in, as we think about beholding. Because beholding is powerful. It can form us. It can shape us in good ways. But in this case, it can also deform us when it leads to objectifying others, to making them like an animal in the zoo.
8: I think also, Daniel, you get the impression from when the king was merry with wine that he made the decision to do this when he was drunk.
5: Yeah.
8: And that some circumstances are not the best for decision making.
5: Yeah.
8: And this was not a good one for him.
5: Yeah. So the word for behold here is the form of the Hebrew word ra'ah. It's used in lots of different ways. And in Psalm 27 shows up in verse 13. Could someone read that for us?
8: I've got it. I believe that I shall see the goodness of the Lord in the land of the living.
5: Yeah, so where do you think Ra'ah is there?
6: Is that sea?
5: Sea, yeah. So what is the psalmist believing that he will behold?
6: The goodness, the beauty, the God's character.
5: Yeah. And what is Psalm 27 about?
6: Isn't it about his pilgrimage to worship God?
5: Yeah, it's a psalm that celebrates God's deliverance in particular. And so King David is describing the deliverance of God. He's got all these enemies that have been pursuing him, things like that. And so that proclamation of faith, I believe I shall see the goodness of the Lord in the land of the living, is a moment that I think all of us can relate to at times, which is hoping to see that what we believe to be true is actually going to be true. Could someone read Psalm 42, verses 1 through 3? And I think this really fits well with the Psalm 27 passage we saw.
7: Yep, I got it. As a deer longs for flowing streams, so my soul longs for you, O God. My soul thirsts for God, for the living God. When shall I come and behold the face of God? My tears have been my food day and night, while people say to me continually, where is your God?
5: Yeah, so you see how this nuance of longing, the desire to see God is beginning to come out with this idea of behold. There's a deep longing here. When will I behold what I believe to be true? How can you relate to that type of desire to behold, to see with your eyes what you know is true in your heart?
7: Well, you know, there's this aspect of sitting with God and not just seeing clearly, but sometimes when we see unclearly or we don't see well at all, or maybe even because our tears have welled up in our eyes and have blurred this sense of God's closeness or proximity, that we can even behold God in the midst of such ambiguity.
5: Yeah,
8: I think there's kind of a sense of that sometimes when you'll hear somebody who's a student of the Bible and they say, I can't wait to get to heaven to ask Paul about what he meant by that. You know, there's this exploration kind of idea of trying to get to the heart of an issue. And with the psalmist longing to see God, longing to behold the face of God, I mean, I know many people talk about they can't wait to get to heaven to see their relatives who have passed away and gone ahead. But I know others who say what they're longing for most of all is to see the Lord himself, because we've never seen him with our physical eyes. Mm-hmm. And that moment when we see him is going to be very, very special.
5: Yeah. Yeah, there's a longing that we have to know that what we've believed is true, especially when we go through really hard things. Sometimes God's presence feels more real when we're going through hard things. And sometimes we feel really separated from God when we go through hard things. And I've often heard this first verse of this section, as a deer longs for flowing streams, so my soul longs for you, O God. I've often heard that described with like very positive emotions attached to it. But then when you read the rest of the psalm, it's like, my tears have been my food day and night. People are looking at me going, where's your God? You said you believe in God. Look at your life. Your life's falling apart. Right? Like, that's the tone of this, is this longing. And we see that come out really clearly with this word in Job 8, verses 8 through 9. Could someone read that for us?
6: Yes. If I go forward, he's not there. Or backward, I cannot perceive him. On the left, he hides, and I cannot behold him. I turn to the right, but I cannot see him.
5: Yeah, so in this section, Job's describing this like hide-and-seek game with God, but it's pretty much just God hiding and Job not being able to find him is how Job feels. We've talked a lot in this series about how our attention spans and our distractions can get in the way of beholding God, but in both of these last two examples, both authors are deeply desiring to behold God, and it feels like God's hiding from them. Can you relate to that at all? Have you had an experience where it felt like God was hiding from you?
6: You know, absolutely. And when we do go through moments where God seems to be hiding, especially these last words I just read, I think the natural response within my heart is a kind of a numbness. Mm-hmm. And what I am sensing here is that if I move or accept the God's invitation to behold, there's an intentionality of attention, you know, of mm-hmm. turning my gaze toward him. And otherwise, I truly might miss it when he does show up.
7: Yeah, and I think about, you started this conversation with this reminder in our first time talking about how limited our attention spans are. And I think this is one of the ways in which it can really impact our walk with God, because in these writings, you know, when you hear David and others reflect on, I will see the goodness of God in the land of the living, right? He's like not putting an expiration date on that. He's like, I am going to keep beholding for my entire life. And sometimes it'll take years, not just 12 seconds, not, you know, 5 seconds or 3 seconds, but days and months to fully mm-hmm. behold what God is doing and up to in my life. And that really grates against and pushes us against a cultural tendency to want to have an immediate quick fix for our situations. And so I think these verses kind of remind us of the fact that God's timing is not ours. And I yeah. need to hold on to behold and hold thoroughly for a while to see what God is doing even in my life.
5: Yeah, absolutely. Beholding God is a marathon, not a sprint, right? It's a long-term thing. And when we behold things, we're changed by what we behold. As we started this conversation, when we objectify others by beholding their beauty in a way that dishonors them or treats them like an animal in the zoo, we devalue them, we devalue ourselves, we become the worst versions of what it means to be people made in God's image. And yet, when we behold beauty in the right way, it leads to joy, to the appreciation of God and others. It inspires us and fills us. And then there's this longing in all of us to behold God, for our faith to be made sight, for God to do the thing we believe he will do and make all things right, right? The longing side of beholding. And then there's one more example too, which is the beholding the truth of God. This is Jeremiah 2:31. And you, O generation, behold, ra'ah, the word of the Lord. Behold the word of the Lord. Here, this idea of pay attention, listen up, don't miss this. This is really important. And that's where we'll pick up with behold in the New Testament.
9: And that is where we will spend the last conversation in our week-long look at behold. We'll go to the New Testament for what Daniel calls some of the most important behold texts in the Bible. And while they will in some ways challenge us, he also says that they're encouraging, too. And the four he chose to have us look at actually will tell the story of the gospel. So don't miss the conclusion of our study with Daniel Ryan Day, Elisa Morgan, Bill Crowder, and Rasul Berry here on Discover the Word. 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Now, Reclaim Today is aimed at reaching those in their 20s and 30s, helping them discover true life and purpose in Jesus as they ask questions, as they engage culture, and apply God's wisdom to their everyday moments. And help you practice beholding more, Reclaim Today has a book called Prayers for Ordinary Life. And this devotional was written to help you behold God while you go about your day at work, or as you run errands or do mundane things like wash your dishes. The more than 200 prayers and devotions cover various topics, including how to find God in the hard times, such as during moments of suffering and disappointment. So from when you wake up in the morning, to when you're trying to figure out what's for lunch, to responding to that annoying email, to brushing your teeth before you go to bed, this book will help you recognize God's presence in the moments that make up most of your life. We'll have a link to Prayers for Ordinary Life in this week's show notes on our website at discovertheword.org. I hope you will check out the book and how Reclaim Today might be a good resource for you or for someone you know that's in that young adult age range. All right, well, time's gone. Once again, great to be together for another 15 minutes of Bible engagement for life. Hope you'll make it a priority to be back here at the table with the group as we go to the New Testament for the important conclusion to our study about this concept of behold. For Daniel and Elisa and Bill and Rasul, I'm Brian Henninga. 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
10: Welcome to Johnny Erickson Tada Sharing Hope. Let's face it, depression can be overwhelming, but here's Johnny to offer some encouragement for when you're struggling.
11: And yes, I deal with it. Discouragement, it can be very fearful, especially when I'm afraid of the future. I can get the blues when pain medication doesn't do a thing for my back. Yeah, I struggle with worry and loneliness when I can't find anyone to get me up and out of bed in the morning, or when my husband needs a break from caregiving routines and it seems like everybody's busy and not able to assist. Yeah, I can feel down when I get what I call sweats and flushes and they won't stop. It's a kind of a blood pressure problem connected with something pinching me or twisting or jabbing me in the body somewhere. It's so frustrating when I can't tell where, and it gets me discouraged. It gets me down. I feel downright sick and tired of being sick and tired and disabled. And I had better stop here or else this is going to end up a pity party. But let me say here that I'm also keenly aware of this tendency to worry or get depressed. I know this about myself. I'm not ashamed of it. It's just part of what it means to be human in a broken world. But when these problems start creeping up on me or become overwhelming, that's my cue. It's like little yellow flags waving or red lights blinking, dee, dee, dee, dee, dee, warning me, go to Scripture, Johnny, go to Scripture, go to Scripture, go to God's promises, go to the Word. And thankfully, I've got at least enough maturity to do just that. 2 Timothy chapter 2, verse 1 explains what I need when I get fearful or discouraged. It simply says, quote, be strong in the grace that is in Christ Jesus. To be strong in the grace of Jesus, to remember three things. This, according to the Puritan Thomas Boston. And I already know that my physical challenges set me up for failure. So number one, be ready for action, he says. Luke chapter 12 says to gird your loins and keep your light burning. In other words, be diligent. Know that tough times will undoubtedly come, so get prepared. Don't you be blindsided. Don't be surprised when fiery ordeals test your faith. Be ready for action, and you won't be totally ambushed by your emotions. I mean, they who have a mind for heaven must be strong. They've got to be ready for action. Next, be ready for action and be resolved. What was King David's advice to his son who was about to build God's temple? He said, be strong and do it. Just do it. Do not get diverted by your feelings. I mean, there are times I have just kept repeating the promises of God over and over and over as though my life depended on it. And it does. Why do I do it? Because I am resolved to stay hopeful in Christ. I'm committed. I'm not going to succumb to fear and discouragement and worry. It's what courage looks like in the face of hard times. So be ready for action, be resolved. And the third thing, Thomas Boston says, to, quote, be in Christ. Trust and embrace Him. Flee to Him. Confide to Him. Confess and repent and empty yourself before Him. Make nothing of yourself and everything of Him.
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13: Archaeologist Jody Magnus and her team have been excavating a synagogue in the ancient village of Hukok in Lower Galilee, where they've found an incredible collection of mosaics, paintings, and carvings. Particularly rare, however, is a mosaic telling the biblical story of Deborah and her role in Israel's battle against the Canaanites. There's no other known ancient depiction of this heroine. During 20 years of oppression by Canaan, in Judges 4, Deborah, a prophetess, was leading Israel. At God's prompting, Deborah urged Israel's general Barak to mount an attack on the Canaanite forces and their commander, Sisera. Barak heeded God's instructions to take 10,000 men of Naphtali and Zebulun and lead them up to Mount Tabor. And Deborah lured the enemy's army to the area. The Canaanite troops indeed fell in the battle. And though Sisera initially fled on foot, he too ultimately met his demise. On that day, God subdued Canaan before the Israelites through the courageous obedience of Deborah and Barak. The Bible preserves for us a literary mosaic of historical events in the life of God's people, collectively and individually. We can take courage from these examples to heed God's instructions, even in the face of hardship and struggle. We can trust Him to equip us with the strength to do so. Today's encouragement was provided by Our Daily Bread Ministries.
14: Welcome to this evening's scriptures from the devotional Daily Light for Every Day by Ann Graham Lotz. Well, tonight we draw from 1 Chronicles, Romans, 1 Timothy, and Philippians, but the theme is based on Psalm 24. It begins, "The earth is the Lord's and all its fullness." Hosea 2:8 says, "She did not know that I gave her grain, new wine, and oil, and multiplied her silver and gold. Therefore, I will return and take away my grain in its time, and my new wine in its season, and I will take back my wool and my linen. All things come from you, and of your own we have given you. For we were aliens and pilgrims before you, as were all our fathers. Our days on earth are as a shadow, and without hope. O Lord our God, all this abundance is from your hand and is all your own. Of him and through him and to him are all things. To whom be glory forever. Amen." The living God gives us richly all things to enjoy. Every creature of God is good, and nothing is to be refused if it is received with thanksgiving, for it is sanctified by the word of God and prayer. My God shall supply all your need according to his riches in glory by Christ Jesus.

Hi. I was just sitting here thinking about you, wondering where you were born. And it occurs to me that I'm speaking right now with a vast radio audience, and there's someone out there who was born in each state of the Union. So, not only where were you born, but was there any difficulty in your arrival? I know that sometimes babies are born in taxi cabs and other interesting places. But the big question is, why were you born? Why was I born? Ever wonder about that? Especially if you happen to be going through some sort of a trauma. This is Night Sounds. Hi, I'm Bill Pierce, and I welcome you. Thanks for staying up this late. I know we're on at midnight or after in some states, and even at local sunset in others. Median is about 10 o'clock to 11. But as we come on the air with various kinds of topics every night, we face a different subject that has to do with living, coping, and just being. And the question, why were you born, is a good one. It's one that really should be faced and answered by every one of us. And greater people than you or I have faced that same question, even in the Bible. And tonight, as we ask the question, why were you born? Let's come up with a good answer right now, in music.

soloist Trick Powell and Company, answering the question, why was I born? And the answer came through loud and clear there. I was born to praise my Creator. That's a good reason. That's the best reason. Speaking a moment ago of those who were luminaries in years past, well, even in biblical days, the oldest book of the Bible was written by a man who cursed the day of his birth. His name was Job. And in chapter 3 of the book of Job, I'd like to read it for you tonight. After this, Job opened his mouth and cursed the day of his birth. Now, if I could just intrude in here for a moment and say there's a reason for that. God allowed Satan to touch his body with pain and with affliction to such an extreme extent that Job did wonder about why. Not only was he experiencing this because he was a good man, but why he was born. And he said, may the day of my birth perish, and the night it was said, a boy is born, that day, may it turn to darkness. May God above not care about it. May no light shine upon it. May darkness and deep shadow claim it once more. May a cloud settle over it. May blackness overwhelm its light. That night, may thick darkness seize it. May it not be included among the days of the year, nor be entered in any of the months. May that night be barren. May no shout of joy be heard in it. May those who curse days curse that day. Those who are ready to rouse Leviathan, may its morning stars become dark. May it wait for daylight in vain and not see the first rays of dawn. For it did not shut the doors of the womb on me to hide trouble from my eyes. Why did I not perish at birth and die as I came from the womb? Why were the knees to receive me and breasts that I might be nursed? For now I would be lying down in peace. I would be asleep and at rest with kings and counselors of the earth who built for themselves places now lying in ruins, with rulers who had gold, who filled their houses with silver. Or why was I not hidden in the ground like a stillborn child, like an infant who never saw the light of day? There the wicked cease from turmoil. There the weary are at rest. Captives also enjoy their ease. They no longer hear the slave driver's shout. The small and the great are there, and the slave is freed from his master. Why is light given to those in misery, and life to the bitter of soul? To those who long for death that does not come, who search for it more than for hidden treasure, who are filled with gladness and rejoice when they reach the grave. Why is life given to a person whose way is hidden, whom God has hedged in? For sighing comes to me instead of food,

your days forever? Well, God met Satan, and he said to Satan, have you considered this man Job? He's my friend. I know more righteous man ever walked the earth. And Satan said, yeah, sure. You just touched that man with the severest of miserable suffering in his body, and he'll curse you to your face. So in a sense, God said, okay, I'll take you up on that, and I'll let you do anything you want with him. Just don't take his life. So tonight, as we face the next few moments together, with the question, why were you born? Why was I born? Well, we've already heard the answer. To love God and to serve others. That's the most righteous, valid reason for having been given life. But we look all around us and we see suffering. We don't see people who were given life and enjoying it. Some are. Over on my left here, I have several machines that reproduce sound. Some of them quietly, and others have relays in them and clicking and everything, and it's very difficult for me to operate these machines without making some sort of sound. So if you hear a little bit of clicking in your speaker or your headset, it's just the beginning of this little cassette I'm going to play. The name of it is Look All Around You. Dick Anthony and I sing this as a vocal duet. He wrote the song. And let's just consider the words. As we're getting sort of a bossa nova rhythm mood here, looking all around us at humanity.

observing humanity around us. The song Look All Around You, vocal duet by Dick Anthony and I, in our musical offering tonight on the program, Night Sounds, with a special topic in a question.

question, why were you born? Ever ask that of yourself when you're going through some sort of turmoil? Have you ever felt like you were a mistake? In his book, Understanding Your Potential, Dr. Miles Monroe said, in question, have your parents told you they wished you had never been born? You may have come into this world as the result of a rape. Your mother or father may have hated you in the womb because you reminded them of what they wished to forget. But he said the fact that you were conceived is much more important than how you were conceived. People go around dealing with how things happened, but God is simply concerned with the fact that he allowed your conception to happen. And again, you may ask why. But when we say allow, we're speaking of the fact that we were conceived. You may have been an illegitimate child conceived out of wedlock. But God, being omnipotent, had the power to prevent your conception. Yet he allowed it because he wanted you to show up. You are here because God wanted you to be born. How you came isn't important. What matters is that you and I are here. And if we are here, God created you and me with care. King David, in the Psalms of the Old Testament, doesn't describe our mothers in Psalm 139. She may have been an alcoholic or a drug addict, a prostitute. But God is concerned with you. David describes how God knit you together in your mother's womb without describing what the womb was like in which you were knit together. It's no longer important, but you and I are important. Our very existence means God wants us to exist. He has a purpose for our being here. We are somebody special simply because we were born. And it may not have been easy. I had no idea why I was born. I never asked the question, never thought about it as a kid. But as I became an adult and began to run into adult problems, there was a world war on. Many of us had to face some sort of deprivation along the way. Many of our friends in uniform faced death and were taken, many injured. Many destroyed mentally and emotionally through it. And after the war years, in business it could happen, on the highway, accidents, tragedies, and so on. We look around us and we say, why? And God says, because I love you. I made you. I allowed you to be here. I've given you a purpose. It may be latent within you. It was with me. It wasn't until my early to mid-20s that I realized that I had a purpose in this life, because I failed for the first couple of decades in school, as a person, I thought. But God was planning it all along. And I turned my life over to him totally and completely. And that made the difference. Then he began to work in me and through me. And even tonight, here we are. I had no concept way back there of speaking on the air at any time. But when we give ourselves unreservedly to God, who created, loves us with all of his heart, things are going to happen. They may take a slow course in occurrence, but they are coming. And God is seeing to it that you and I are cared for in a very special way. Right now in the background, I'd like you to consider the lyrics of this next song very seriously. It's something that needs consideration and belief. Internalize these words.

0: A silken voice of Walter Ortiz gracing our program tonight with the question, does Jesus care? And of course the affirmative, yes, he does. That's the reason we're here tonight. And our program title is Why Were You Born? Thank you for joining me. The program Night Sounds coming to you from Rockford, Illinois. I'm Bill Pierce, and as we go off the air in just a couple of minutes, we want you to have something to hold in the ministry of Night Sounds through compact discs, the printed page, always prayer support. I think sometimes we face the problem of why we're here, asking ourselves the question, because of low self-esteem. And it seems to me that half the human race is dealing in some level with this problem. I know I am and have been for years. This is why we've formed a series of formerly broadcast Night Sounds programs on the theme, This Is Your Life, dealing with self-esteem. Forgiveness is always a problem. We need to be forgiven. Maybe we need to forgive someone else. There's also a series on forgiveness and depression and love, singles, and so on. Dealing with our emotions, these are all areas where we need to help one another, and we together, in concert, need to ask God's assistance. So these are merely ministry helps that we offer to you. We'd love to be able to connect with you after the program goes off the air. Our mailing address is Night Sounds, Wheaton, Illinois, 60189. 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Jan Markell wrote these words in prayer. Last week, Lord, I asked you to show me a purpose for occupying this earth. This week, you have allowed me to lift another's burden, weep with a stumbling friend, heal the wounds of a broken spirit, say I'm sorry to a deserving soul, send a card as encouragement to a friend, say I forgive you to a hurting soul, or say, forgive me to another. You enabled me to say thank you a dozen times. Limit my expectations of others. Bury a grudge. Pray for someone's healing and say, I love you to many who needed to hear. Lord, forgive me for doubting even one moment that you would answer the fervent prayer of my heart. Please forgive me for not even considering the fact that I could be an instrument of your peace. Amen. Well, I just want to take these moments to thank you for considering with me the reason for your being here. It's far greater than you could ever even think or consider. That's the beauty of it. Maybe we can come on another program and just develop this a little further. I think it's important enough. The chairman of our board of directors of Night Sounds will be along to explain further how we can keep this relationship going. Until next time, then, may God be very real to you tomorrow, give you a sense of purpose. Until we meet again, a peaceful good night to you.
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3: USA Radio News, I'm Anthony Lucero. Iran says they are nearing an agreement with Oman to secure commercial shipping through the Strait of Hormuz. The reported deal would divide oversight of the waterway between Iran and Oman with possible shared transit fees. Senate Republicans are pushing an immigration detention bill.
4: Senate Republicans are backing legislation that would expand federal authority to detain certain immigrants awaiting deportation. Supporters say the bill would close a legal loophole they believe poses a public safety concern. Critics are expected to argue the proposal raises questions about prolonged detention and due process. The measure has been introduced in the Senate, but not yet received a vote. Ron Warner, USA Radio News.
5: At the closing bell, the Dow Jones Industrial Average lost 464 points, the S&P 500 fell 13 points, and the NASDAQ dropped 15 points. I'm Sarah Lee Kessler.
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6: Hi, I'm John Sorensen, president of Evangelism Explosion, and this is Share Life Today on KCIS. 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How do you define it? Well, you know, I heard someone say two or more fellows in the same ship, and you know, when I first heard it, I thought it was a bit corny, but it does get to the heart of the matter of spiritual fellowship. Here, I think, is the main point. Through calm seas and crashing waves, these people are in the same ship together. They need each other, depend on each other, encourage each other, challenge, support each other. Christian fellowship, on the other hand, is all of these plus praying for one another, caring for one another, and developing friendships with one another. 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Visit sharelife.today for more tips and resources that will help you to share the gospel and to grow in your faith. 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

For God so loved the world that he gave his one and only Son, that whoever believes in him shall not perish, but have eternal life. 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
3: Radio News. I'm Anthony Lucero. Iran's nuclear standoff escalates amid ongoing talks.
4: A new exchange between Iran and Israel is raising tensions over Tehran's nuclear program. Iran's Revolutionary Guard commander says the country will continue pursuing nuclear weapons as long as the U.S. and Israel have them. Israeli Prime Minister Benjamin Netanyahu responded that Israel will keep working to prevent Iran from obtaining a nuclear weapon with or without a diplomatic agreement. Analysts are urging the Trump administration to keep Iran's nuclear program central to the negotiations, warning Tehran could use the talks over the Strait of Hormuz to delay addressing its nuclear activities. Ron Warner, USA Radio News.
3: President Trump is signing executive orders aimed at restricting birthright citizenship and ending birth tourism. Legal challenges are expected after a previous effort was blocked by the Supreme Court. From America's News Network, USA Radio News.
5: Hi, I'm John Erickson Tata. When she was in training for the Summer Olympics, Abby DiAgostino's coach told her, in the case of a fall, pick yourself up and keep running. Well, if you saw the 5,000-meter race, you will recall that Abby did fall and another runner fell with her. But Abby did not follow her coach's advice. She did pick herself up. But when she saw the other runner still on the ground, Abby stopped to help her, surrendering any chance of winning a medal. You see, Abby had other training that came into play that day. In her own words, "My actions were instinctive. God prepared my heart to respond that way." You know, Abby is a great example of 1 Timothy chapter 4. Physical training is good, but training for godliness is much better. Today, look for someone who has stumbled and give them a hand. It is the winning thing to do.
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now there is no condemnation for those who belong to Christ Jesus. 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
3: Radio News. I'm John Summers. President Trump signed new executive orders yesterday to restrict birthright citizenship and ban birth tourism. Firefighters battling three destructive ignitions in the Spokane, Washington area say they're making steady progress, aided by cooler weather. Morgan Chesky reports the flames are up to 13% contained.
4: It's more or less a race to contain for two key reasons. The National Weather Service says the next 2 days in this area could bring temperatures approaching 100 degrees. And on Saturday, there could be a return of some gusty winds.
3: A Senate committee voted Thursday to hold Dr. Anthony Fauci in contempt of Congress after he invoked the Fifth Amendment 111 times last week. President Trump reportedly urged donors to support Vice President J.D. Vance in the 2028 presidential election. From America's News Network, USA Radio News.
5: Shalom, beloved. I'm Rabbi Schneider. A supreme mystery in understanding the Godhead is that the Son of God existed before he became Jesus. When we say that Jesus is fully God and fully man, we're saying rather that God, the Son of God, that existed from eternity, clothed himself in humanity. It's a great mystery that God fused himself with humanity by clothing himself in humanity and then living on the earth for 33 years in the flesh. The Son of God is fully God and he's fully man. That's why he's touched by you and can bring every need of your heart to the Father.
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Instead of worrying, pray. Let petitions and praises shape your worries into prayers, letting God know your concerns. Before you know it, a sense of God's wholeness, everything coming together for good, will come and settle you down. It's wonderful what happens when Christ displaces worry at the center of your life. 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

0: Bible makes it clear that we are reconciled to God by grace alone. Today on Truth for Life, we'll consider why that same grace antagonizes us to the evil one and instructs us how to respond to spiritual forces. Alistair Begg continues our study in Daniel chapter 10.
1: Now, the real question and the taxing question in this chapter has to do with who this figure actually is. Who is this person? After all, if you noted carefully as we read it, three times Daniel refers to this individual as my Lord, in verse 16, in verse 17, and in verse 19. Many of my friends go to the Christophany, some of my other friends go elsewhere. And as I say, it seems to me that it's fair to conclude that what we have here is, as elsewhere in the Bible, an unnamed angelic figure. Incidentally, some people say he's not unnamed. This is clearly Gabriel, whom we've met already, and so on. But rather, I take it that it is an unnamed angelic figure who conveys in himself, something of the power and the glory of God in a manner that is quite frankly terrifying. So that it is not to diminish him in any way at all, but it is certainly to say it's possible for us, and irrespective of our conclusion regarding the identity of this figure, it doesn't alter the information that is conveyed or the implications of what is conveyed. So first of all, in 4 to 9, you have this devastating vision. Then in verse 10 and following, through to about verse 19, you have what I'm referring to as a clarifying message. A clarifying message. Verse 10 tells us that a hand touched him. And as a result of that, it set him trembling on his hands and his knees. The voice then assures him that he is greatly loved. Remember, we saw this in verse 23 of chapter 9. I have come to tell you a word, says the messenger, for you are greatly loved. It's a wonderful thought. And here again, Daniel is reminded of the fact that God has made him the object of his affection. So number one, I'm here to tell you that you are greatly loved. I am here also to tell you that your words were heard. What were his words? Well, his prayers. I'm here. I've been dispatched. The prayers of Daniel have released angelic forces from heaven. That's what the Bible is saying. It's amazing. It is, to the skeptic, entirely unbelievable. It is only by faith that we would bow beneath its instruction. Because you see, James tells us that the prayer of a righteous man is powerful and effective. Then he tells him that his delay in responding is on account of the fact that there has been a conflict in the heavenly places. Verse 13, the prince of the kingdom of Persia withstood me 21 days. Now here is where we get into this notion of in the heavenly realms, a representative of Persia in these heavenly realms engaging with this individual, and for a period of 21 days this encounter takes place. Now you're going to see this again in verse 20 concerning Greece. Now I will return to fight against the prince of Persia, and when I go out, behold, the prince of Greece will come. Behind all these earthly powers stands this or these angelic princes. Now, this is just not something that has popped out of nowhere. In the prophecy of Isaiah in chapter 24, God says through his servant concerning the brokenness of the earth and the impact of the sound of terror that is there. He says, on that day, the Lord will punish the host of heaven in heaven. What is the host of heaven in heaven? How can you have this conflict in heaven? Well, I said the conflict is in the heavenly realms. But in actual fact, the untrammeled glory and beauty of heaven, as it exists in the wider heavenly realms, will bring about the execution of God's righteous judgment on those fallen angels who, in following Satan, have and do and will oppose the work of the kingdom of God throughout all of time. And once again, it is a reminder to us that the things that we see as evidences of chaos and discord and unrighteousness and bitterness and mayhem and so on are, as we said in our opening statement, a reflection of a conflict that is taking place in a realm that most people pay no attention to, and many, in fact, would deny the existence of it in its entirety. But the Bible says so, that behind these earthly powers, you have these evil forces. Now, he goes on then and says that it is Michael, this angelic warrior, who has come to his aid. But Michael, one of the chief princes, came to help me, because I was left there with the kings of Persia, and came to make you understand what is to happen to your people in the latter days, for the vision is for days yet to come. In other words, he says, you need to understand something, Daniel, that this vision is not going to be exhausted in the immediate. It refers to many days that will still unfold. Well, the impact of that in verse 15, Daniel tells us, when he had spoken to me according to these words, I turned my face toward the ground and was mute. I was struck dumb. So, if we find it challenging, daunting, alarming, unsettling, we're in very good company. I mean, some of us can just sit here and absorb it. Daniel couldn't. For a second time, he is laid out. And once again, he's touched, and he's strengthened, and he's amazed, and he's overwhelmed, and he's weakened. And once again, he's reassured. You are greatly loved, verse 19. The one having the appearance of a man, touch me and strengthen me again. Aren't you encouraged by the fact that he needed this three times? He didn't just go, oh, I get it, and move on. He was faithful, but he was also fearful. He was definitely frail. Oh, man greatly loved, fear not, peace be with you, be strong and of good courage. And as he spoke to me, I was strengthened and said, let my Lord speak, for you have strengthened me. In other words, now, at the very end of this encounter, he is put in a position where he has the capacity to receive the vision. So, a devastating or a terrifying vision, a clarifying message, and then finally, a tantalizing question. Verse 20. Then he said, do you know why I have come to you? It's fascinating, isn't it? I'm sure Daniel says, well, I'm trying to know why you have come to me. I've been paying attention for a long time. At the end of chapter 9, he had been charged with the responsibility to consider the word and to understand the vision, to apply his mind to things. And once again, it is necessary for him to do the same. The question, tantalizing as it is a good question, and it is a necessary question. Because what he's doing is he's causing Daniel to think about what he has heard and to consider the implications of what he has heard. And what he is now told is that this conflict is going to continue. Behold, he says, you will find that I will have to go and resume the fight against the prince of Persia. And when I go out, that will be followed by the prince of Greece. And the battle will ensue. The inevitable question, of course, is what will happen then? Will God's people survive? Are they going to make it? But he says, I will tell you, verse 21, what is inscribed in the book of truth. There is none who contends by my side against these except Michael, your prince. In other words, and this is important for us to get, this vision, as taxing as it is intended to provide the assurance to Daniel that no matter how bad things appear to be, and remember the news from Jerusalem is bad, not what they might have expected or hoped for. No matter how bad things appear to be, no matter how chaotic or apparently hopeless things have become, God is actually so fully in control of things that he is able to disclose the sequence of the events before they actually happen. That's what's happening here. That's the vision. That is why, incidentally, liberal scholarship says, no, this did not happen. The dating of Daniel was way, way, way, way after this, because nobody could know that these things would transpire as they did, because history records the fact that the kingdom of Persia was so radically opposed to the cause of God's people, and when that was gathered up, then it was the kingdom of Greece, as we've seen in chapter 8, that came against the people of God. Well, how in the world could anyone know? Only someone who knows the end from the beginning. Only the God of all eternity could give to Daniel a vision that would make plain events that people had no knowledge of at all. And that, I think, is the significance of this thing in verse 21. I will tell you what is inscribed in the book of truth. It's a very enigmatic little phrase, isn't it? The book of truth. It may well be an allusion to Psalm 139, verse 16, which you will recall. All the days of your life were written in his book before one of them came to be. Nothing is taking God by surprise. He is sovereign over all these affairs. Or it may refer to Malachi, where the names of the saints of God are written in a book of remembrance. And so he says, Daniel, you need to understand something, son. You have lived your life. It's toward the end. The people have gone back. The news is poor. You've received this vision. You now must apply your mind and your heart to understand it, but you may rest secure in this reality, that ultimately God will triumph over all these things. And Daniel is therefore encountering 6th century BC what Paul is describing to the people of God in the 1st century AD, reminding the people of God of the triumph of Jesus in a realm of which most people know nothing. Even some of you, I can tell by the way you're looking at me, are going, is this for real? Are we genuinely agreeing about this? I mean, are you really telling us that there are angels? Are you really saying, yes, angels are mentioned in every part of the biblical record. There's no question that there are. Was Satan cast out of heaven? Yes. And the demonic forces that accompanied him? Yes. Are those forces at work in our world? Yes. Where are they? Every place. So that when we see the machinations of man, the evil of man, the forcefulness of man against the kingdom and authority of Christ, we see not simply man vesting his arrogant self, but man under the sway of evil influences. It's just, it's a quite staggering notion, isn't it? Evil powers at work in the corridors of the Persian and the Greek empires. Evil powers. Anti-God, dark and demonic forces in the hallways of our senators and our congressmen. In the framework of the British Parliament. In the anti-God.

actually opposed to God, and the forces of evil are ranged against the message of God, and therefore the people of God need a vision of God to understand how things will actually unfold and finally end. The conflicts tonight of our world, the Bible makes clear, reflect the ongoing battle of Genesis 3:15, worked out by Augustine in his City of God and City of Man. A kingdom that is actually opposed to God and his might and his majesty and his son and his love and all of his plan for the universe. His divine plan for the nature of life for men and women within the framework of family, vehemently opposed. Vehemently opposed. You can find explanations for it in the superficial cursory readings of the newspapers. But behind that, says the Bible, you have dark forces that are ranged in the heavenly places against the kingdom of God. They will not triumph. The evil one is a defeated foe. It was checkmate at the cross. He cannot alter the final verdict, but he is dead sure that he's going to play out the final moves on the board. And as he does, the people of God in every place and ultimately in every generation will be confronted by the fact that we do not wrestle ultimately against flesh and blood, but against spiritual wickedness in the heavenly places. And the vision in Daniel 9, devastating as it is, and this explanatory message and this tantalizing question takes us into that realm. Now, some people trivialize it. Some people marginalize it. Some people sensationalize it. Some people take this and they run with it to extremes that you cannot imagine. I remember there was a book some time ago now, it's years ago now, I think it was called This Present Darkness, wasn't it? I can't remember who wrote it. And it was good up to a point, but it had demons everywhere, you know. Every time you turned on your bath, one came out, you know. You went for a coffee and there was another one there. Someone's, oh, there goes another one. And people were dealing with them all over the place. They had sensationalized the thing. They took something that is true and pushed it out to such an extreme that it became almost a nonsense in itself. We daren't do that. But what are we to do? Well, he tells us in Ephesians 6, in light of this fact, he says, put on the whole armor of God, the helmet of salvation, the belt of truth, the breastplate of righteousness. No armor for the back, nothing for the back. Why? Because we're not going to run and we're not going to hide. We're going straight on, and the gates of hell will not prevail against us. That's what the Bible promises. So put on the whole armor of God, take up the weapons of God, for the weapons of our warfare are not the weapons of guns and swords and uniforms, but rather the weapon of prayer and the preaching of the word of God. Oh, do you really think you're going to do anything with that? Well, yes, God answers prayer. The angelic forces were sent as a result of the hearing of Daniel's prayer. And God hears our prayers too. I don't fully understand how it works, but I see the every evidence of it. So put on the armor, take up the weapons, and into battle we go. Quick march. Quick march. Isn't it strange how the idea of Christian warfare has become so politically incorrect, banished from hymn book after hymn book? Well, I'd be glad to sing it. I don't care. Onward, Christian soldiers, marching as to war. Because we're now involved in a continual and irreconcilable conflict. The same grace that reconciles us to God antagonizes us to the evil one. We once lived in a kingdom of darkness, we now live in a kingdom of light. You can't live in both places. And because we're now children of the light, the children of the dark don't like that. Marching as to war with the cross of Jesus going on before. Kings and thrones may perish, kingdoms rise and wane, but the church of Jesus constant will remain.
mid toil and tribulation and tumult.

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6: I do this. I want to know if you do this. Like when you're sitting in a mall or maybe in an airport or somewhere where there's a bunch of people walking by and you're just sort of sitting there, do you ever find yourself judging people?
7: No, I don't think I judge
6: you're
7: them.
6: Just like perfect, aren't you?
7: No, but I'm saying, like, you know what I do, because people walk by and I create these stories of their lives.
6: Yeah, and I'm calling it judging them? But I'm like, I will make judgments about people that I don't know based on how they're walking, what they're wearing, if I can hear them talking, what they're talking about. I mean, it's terrible, but I'm finding that I'm like, I think I judge them.
7: Yeah, I think we as people do that. We judge one another not knowing their background or their story.
6: Welcome to Family Life Today, where we want to help you pursue the relationships that matter most. I'm Dave Wilson.
7: And I'm Ann Wilson, and you can find us at familylifetoday.com. 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
6: So today we want to talk a little bit about how do we see the image of God in everyone? Mm. Those that are similar to us, those that are different, some that we might judge without even knowing in a negative way. How do we have the eyes of God to see people the way God sees them? Mm-hmm. They're image bearers of our King, and they should be celebrated rather than judged. So we've got Chris Singleton back in the studio at Family Life Today. Welcome back to Family Life Today, Chris.
8: Thank you, man. Glad to be back.
6: Yeah, you're smiling over there because you wrote a book about this. You know, it's called Different, and it's really written for children, but I read it and I'm telling you right now,
7: it's really good.
6: This, yeah, I was gonna say this may be a children's book, but every adult needs to read it because you can tell us what your goal and your purpose was, but I'm guessing it sort of relates to what we're just talking about, right?
8: Absolutely, man. So I would travel around, you know, speaking to schools, high schools, companies, and churches, but I never felt safe talking with little kids. I said, man, I got such a sad story. Mm-hmm. I don't want to take away their innocence, right? So how do I get the same message of loving people across to kids? And one of the biggest things that we forget is that so many things we don't choose in our lives. Like we forget that sometimes. Just thinking about it, we don't choose our names most of the time. We're given our names. We don't choose where we're born, who we're born to. We even think, man, why do we like a certain type of music? Maybe because we heard it growing up, or yeah. Maybe because when we finally heard it for the first time, we experienced the new music. Like, man, this experience is amazing. So I just try to remind people of that. But with kids, I said, how do I do that? And this children's book came about.
6: Remind our listeners a little bit. You just said you come from a sad story and you don't want to tell the kids that. So tell us in a minute or two a little bit about what's this story.
8: Unfortunately, I lost my mom in the Mother Emanuel AME church shooting. On June 17, 2015, she was one of 9 victims that lost their life to a guy that wanted to start a race war in this country. And following that, I had this mission of unity. How can I unite people? Even though we're different, even though some of us speak different languages, you know, how can we come together? And that's remembering that we serve, you know, one God and one King, and that we're also all made in the image of him. So that's one thing we can do. I said, well, how can I do that with kids? And that's where this book came about. And one of the things that I do with my story to honor my mom, I put my mom in every single children's book that I write. Some way, somehow, she was an educator. My mom read books to me growing up, and I didn't even realize how lucky I was as a kid to have my mom reading to me. Mm. So many kids don't have that, but that's when I wrote this book. And my favorite page, I'm going to read my favorite page if you don't mind.
6: No, I'd love to hear it.
7: Do you think we should have a little background of what's happening in the story before
6: you read
7: this
6: page?
7: Well,
6: I thought you were going to say background music.
7: Oh.
8: Well, yeah, this book is about a kid named Obina coming from Nigeria. And Obina gets to the States and he gets to Charleston, where I'm from. And he's picked on a little bit because he's different, right? He's wearing different clothes. He's got different hair. And so kids are making fun of him. But in the end, obviously, they celebrate Obina. They celebrate his differences. But in this part, I put my mom in this specific scene because this is something she said to me. And Obina's sad. You know, people are talking about him. He throws off his dashiki, his traditional clothing. Miss Sharonda handed him a tissue, and her eyes were soft, the kind of eyes that seem to know exactly what you're feeling without you having to say a word. They sat in silence for a long time. Then, never be ashamed of who you are, Obina, Mrs. Sharonda said. You are beautifully and wonderfully made. That's my favorite part of the whole book. My mom used to pray for us when we were, you know, sleeping. She'd come in our room and she'd pray over us and let us know that we're beautifully and wonderfully made, or fearfully and wonderfully made. I want to definitely put that in the story to honor my mom and her memory.
6: Now, as your mom told you that, you know, as a young little boy, was it something you believed, or was it something you had to walk through, struggle to believe?
8: No, it was good. I think when your parents are building you up every single day, you got to have a certain level of confidence, right? Mm. And so for me, I'm a dark-skinned kid, and so like every kid, we get picked on because of something. So people would say things about me being dark-skinned and stuff like that, but it's in one ear out the other ear. Why? Because my mom is telling me I'm beautifully and wonderfully made. And I think it's beautiful when parents are building their kids up every single day. And when a kid goes to school and they hear something, like, ah, that's funny. But, you know, my mom and dad tell me, hey, I'm made in the image of God. I'm made in the image of our Lord and Savior. So, yes, yeah, it's cool. It's a little joke, but I'm fearfully and wonderfully made.
7: The whole thing just makes me cry.
6: I'm looking over. She's tearing up.
7: I mean, the fact that you put your mom in every one of your books, the foundation that she gave you to tell you every day and praying for you, reading books to you, talking about Jesus to you. As a mom and a dad, I think often we wonder, do they hear us? Mm. You know, they're messing around, they're throwing things around, and you wonder, like, do they hear me? Your life is basically saying, I heard my mom. Not only did I hear her, I watched her, and I want to bring honor to her. Because what you're saying, I think as parents, that was my greatest fear. Will they understand that they were made in the image of God, that he loves them, that he sees them, that he celebrates them? And I love your story because it reminds us as parents, it's like, yes, they hear us. We might have to say it a million times, but that is the foundation. You're probably saying that to your boys now.
8: I am. You know, my son CJ, he's a kind of kid that would jump off of anything, just doesn't care if he gets hurt. So I got to wind him down. I got to pull him back. But even him, man, I just want to let him know, because my wife's from Brazil and she speaks Portuguese at home with our kids. She wants them to, you know, to learn her native language. And grandma, you know.
6: So you get kids bilingual already?
8: Yeah. So but at first, though, he wasn't saying anything. I'm speaking English because daddy's still trying to figure that thing out. You know, I'm still trying to figure out Portuguese. It's a tough language. So I'm learning it, you know, and my wife's speaking Portuguese, grandma's speaking Portuguese. So my son wouldn't say anything. And I'm thinking, man, I'm nervous. Like, what is his language okay? But, you know, everybody's saying, hey, he's learning both languages, Chris. That's why he's a little bit delayed. And so I'm nervous. He goes to daycare. All the other kids are talking and my son's getting made fun of. It's what I'm thinking in my head because he can't say anything yet. And for me to just pour into him and let him know that, hey, you're beautifully and wonderfully made. The same thing my mom told me. Hopefully it stuck with him. Now he talks way too much in both languages. So, and I'm grateful that he's able to to speak, but that's always a fear that I had. But just instilling it into him, let him know whose image he's made into, I think that's very important in every single child's development.
7: You know, fall is when small groups start back up.
6: No, fall is when football starts.
7: Well, small groups start back up too. 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I hope you're thinking that. And this really is the best time of year to grab materials.
6: Yeah, I mean, you can get them right now through the end of August at Family Life. 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
7: Yeah. And I feel like we've done almost all of these studies. 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
6: 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How important do you feel like it was for you when you lost your mom in a terrible way to lose your mother, and you've lost your dad as well now?
8: Yeah.
6: The foundation of understanding your identity. Pro athletes' identity often is connected to what they do, and they don't know who they are after or when they can't do that anymore. You lose your mom, you lose your dad. Was that foundation of your identity in Christ and understanding you're beautifully and wonderfully made? You heard that your whole life from your mom. Was that a foundation for you to be able to go forward?
8: It definitely was. But I'm such a believer in you got to find it for yourself as well, right? Mm-hmm. So your parents can lead you to the water your whole life. If you're not drinking it, then what's going to happen? So for me, my mom was always instilling these things into me. And sometimes you never know when you're going to need those things your mom and dad was talking about. You know, when your pastor's telling you this from 4 years ago, mm-hmm. and they talked about it in the sports way, so it stuck with you. All of a sudden, you go through something, you're like, man, I remember what my pastor said 4 years ago or so. So I think it was definitely important that they instilled it into me, but I had to have that personal relationship myself. And that's when things finally started to click for me. And a lot of stuff that wasn't making sense, it finally started to make a little bit more sense for me in my life.
7: I'm just thinking about you. You're traveling a lot. You're speaking to businessmen, businesswomen. You're speaking at schools, high schools, middle school, elementary schools. And your message is about unity. Would you say that's the core message?
8: That is a message, how we can live together in harmony. Yep, that's the message.
7: Do you read your book to elementary school kids?
8: I do, absolutely.
7: And what's the response like?
8: It's a great response. You know, we have fun when I go to elementary schools. I get all the kids jumping up and down and smiling. The coolest thing that I do, though, is at the end of the story, there's discussion questions. And I ask them, hey, what makes you different? We're going to celebrate. The whole school is going to celebrate what makes you different right now. And so you'll have kids come up and say, you know what, Mr. Singleton? I've actually got six fingers. And instead of everybody laughing at this kid, we all celebrate him for being different. right? This other girl will say, hey, you know what? I've got a lazy eye. It's tough for me to see out of this one eye. Instead of laughing at it, we'll celebrate them because they're different.
7: So do you guys cheer?
8: We do. We do something called a unity clap. And yeah. So I call it a unity clap.
6: I watched it.
8: Because we clap twice in unison, right? If we do it together, it's more powerful. So we'll have kids saying, hey, my mom's from this place. My dad's from this place. Some people say, you know what? I don't have a dad. That's what makes me different. And we'll celebrate it. Instead of that kid feeling like, man, I'm getting beat up because I'm different or whatever it may be, we celebrate it. And it is a fantastic time. Sometimes I have teachers saying, you know what makes me different? I've got webbed toes. And I never told anybody, but today I'm going to tell the school that I've got webbed toes. So it is a beautiful thing that we celebrate everybody when we do this in the schools.
6: Yeah, I watched him do it. I don't know where you were with a bunch of elementary kids. So it looked like hundreds of them. And you even got on them when they didn't unity clap in unison. You're like, oh, let's do that again.
8: Exactly.
6: You can do better. Help us understand, okay, so when I grow up and I'm an adult and I sit in a mall or an airport and I judge people I don't even know. And again, I'm sort of having fun with that. I don't really make, but there are times when, because people are different than us, we don't understand, we don't know their history, we don't know their culture. We judge and we build a wall rather than jump through that wall or build a bridge. Help us understand how we celebrate somebody that is different.
8: This is a great example of how I teach it. For me, I always say share your story before your stance. So when you share your story before whatever it is that you stand on, people usually understand why you stand where you do. So when I tell my story of losing my mom the way that I did, right, she was shot while she was praying, unfortunately. And so when I tell somebody, I don't really like guns too much. I'll probably never have one myself. Most people say, you know what? I understand why Chris doesn't. He doesn't like it because his mom was shot and killed while she was praying. But on the flip side, if somebody tells me, hey, I've grown up hunting my whole life, you know, my grandmother, my grandfather had a gun and grandmother had a gun next to them on the bed while they slept. It was just normal for us. I've gone hunting every single year, quail hunting, you know, pheasant hunting or deer hunting or bear hunting. Didn't know that was a thing till recently. But when somebody says, Chris, I love guns. After they tell me why or their story, I can understand just as well. And most times when we see somebody that's different, we hear their stance and we say, you know what? I could never agree with this person. Well, you probably could agree to disagree if you understood their story. And that is how I teach how we can come together and still believe in what we believe in. You don't have to change your heart, but we have so much division because we don't know everybody's story behind their stance. And when we do, that's when we can say, you know what? I understand why they think the way they do, even though that's not what I believe.
7: I know with the Detroit Lions Bible study that I led with their wives, I made a point as we started doing it longer and longer to hear each other's stories. Because then you really do understand one another. And we not only do we hear each other's stories, but then the parts of the story that we are wounded,

0: when you hear one another's stories.
1: I can remember sitting in the college locker room, our football locker room, and I remember there was a kid on our team from the inner city of Cincinnati. I'm playing in Ball State in Indiana. And I love this guy, but I thought, we are so different. We're nothing alike. He was a black guy. I'm a white guy. He's from the inner city. I'm from the suburb. Just all these differences. And I'll never forget, one day we ended up in the locker room together. Most everybody had left. And I'm sitting right beside him. And I didn't even plan to do this, but I just said, hey, dude, so, you know, tell me about your family. Tell me your story. And as he started to talk about his family, I was sitting there going, oh, my goodness. We are almost twins, you know, in terms of like his dad was an alcoholic, walked out when he was like a little boy. Mom and dad got divorced. There was abuse. There was different things in his family. I'm like, and he looked at me and he goes, so what's your story? I go, it's the same story. He goes, no, it didn't, dude. What are you talking about? You're from, you know, Ohio and da da da. You had this family. I go, dad walked out when I was 7. He was an alcoholic. There was abuse. And it just gave me a love for him and he for me, because we were different, but we weren't. It was like, we've got the same story. And I never would have known that if I wouldn't have taken the moment to say, just what you said, Chris, you know, tell me your story. It was like, wow, there's more in common here than there is different.
2: Absolutely.
1: And God wanted us to build it. Is that part of the way you learn to love somebody you don't even know?
2: Man, you know what? I've recognized that. Going through pain and struggle is universal, right?
1: Yeah.
2: In the good book, it says, consider it pure joy when you face those trials, not if we face those trials. And so I know we're all going to face trials. Some people, it happens when they're 12, like my brother. Some people, it happens when they're 42, right? Mm-hmm. It's just different times. We're going to face them. But the way that we come together is getting each other through those times. Mm-hmm. And I love that you mentioned that about your college teammate, just because so often we look at somebody, we say, you know, this person's never been through anything.
1: Yeah.
2: You know, oh, they live there. They, you know, they have this or have that. Well, struggle and pain is universal. Different countries, different places, even here in the States, it's universal. And I loved what you said about speaking life into people. Mm-hmm. The reason why I love that so much is because when my mom was killed, so many people were praying for us. And some people, I know sometimes people say, I'm praying for you. They may never even pray. They just say that. It's a nice thing to say. But I genuinely believe in the power of prayer. And if people are actually praying for somebody, I think it does wonders, right? I believe in prayer so much. And so before I even say, you know, I'm praying for you, I'll say the prayer's already been sent. That's how much I care about you. The prayer has already been sent. I just remember back when I lost my mom, people were sending us prayer blankets and all these quilts and saying, I'm praying for you all the time. And it genuinely gave me strength to know that people are in my corner praying for me. So thank you for doing that. And hopefully everybody listening is doing that just as well.
0: Well, the other thing I think too, when I was younger, I used to say that to somebody, hey, I will be praying for you. And as I got older, I thought, man, sometimes I just forget. You walk away and you forget to pray. And so what I've tried to do now is just pray for somebody right there on the spot.
2: Yes.
0: You know, and it can take not even a minute. It could take 30 seconds. I did it with an Uber driver not too long ago where she shared me what's going on. I'm like, I'm going to be praying for you. Would you mind if I just prayed for you right now? And when I was done, she's crying because there's power in that. And the fact that somebody would take the time to actually pray words over you of blessing and even comfort of saying, Lord, this must be so hard to have gone through, but thank you that you're there.
1: She is telling you the truth. Yeah. Everywhere we go, could be in an airport, Uber driver, our neighborhood. I am not exaggerating. She prays for people right there and speaks life to total strangers. And trust me, there's times like, can we just go now? Do you really have to walk over to that person? And it's amazing to watch the person, usually a stranger, their face lights up. You can tell maybe nobody's ever done this. Mm. And if they have, it's been years. Just that moment of looking somebody in the eye, listening long enough to know a little bit of their story, praying for them, and then blessing them with your words. It's unbelievable to watch their countenance change. They may go from the worst day of their life to one of their best. Watching my wife, she's like an angel.
0: I'm not. But it's kind of just seeing people.
1: Yeah.
0: I was in the airport. Dave, you weren't with me. This is just a few weeks ago. Where makes me teary thinking of this. There's a woman on the train going to baggage and she was noticeably upset. And so she was probably in her 60s. And I just asked her, are you okay? And she started to cry and she said, this is my first trip.

0: that I've been on without my husband. He just passed away recently. Wow. And I've realized I've never paid attention in the airport because I've always followed my husband and I don't even know where I'm going. And so I just prayed for her real quick. I just said, that's got to be so hard. I walked her to the car to meet her daughter. But it was just, if we could just see each other and notice each other when we are going through pain.
1: Man, I always heard this as an athlete, and a lot of athletes say stuff like this, but they would say, praying moms and praying grandmas keep the world going round, right? And so when I hear that, I just think that's so true. I think about my mother and how much of a prayer warrior she was. So that's, keep doing that, because we need more of that going around for sure.
2: I know that as, you know, as a pastor and a preacher for 30 years, one of the things I tried to say often in a sermon many times a year was this thought, and I got it from another preacher decades ago when I heard him talk about, you know, we often label people with a number, like, oh, you know, even athletes, we do it. Man, that guy's 10, that guy's a 5 or 6, you know?
1: Yeah.
2: And he said this, I'll never forget. He said, you have never looked at a person ever in your life who God doesn't say is a 10.
1: Mm.
2: Every person you see is a 10 to God. They are image bearers. They're made in the image of God. You've never once laid on your eyes on a person that doesn't matter to God. And if we remembered that, it's your core message, isn't it, Chris? It's like,
1: amen.
2: How do you go from hate to love? They're loved by God. And if I'm a lover of God, I will love them whether I agree.
1: You have
2: to. It doesn't matter.
1: Yeah, you have to. Especially, I feel like as believers, man, in my mind, if as believers, it's our duty to love people. That's what we're supposed to be doing. If not us, then who?
2: Yeah.
1: So when I hear that, I just start thinking, man, if this person's made in God's image and they think a little bit differently, that's totally okay, right? It's probably because they were raised a little bit differently or they experienced something differently than I did. But at the end of the day, I'm going to love them regardless. And we start thinking like that, more good will keep happening in the world.
0: Let me just say this to you, Chris. Well done. Like, I look over at you and think, if I had been shot and killed at a Bible study praying, if one of my sons would take on this mantle of thinking, I not only have forgiven my mom's shooter, but now I want to spread a message of love and unity to the world and travel around and let people know God loves them, God has made them in his image, and he has a plan for them. I would be ecstatic knowing that one of my sons would have done that. Your wife must be so incredibly proud of you. You're a man of integrity. Your maturity is beyond your age at 25 years old. And what you're doing is blessing so many people. And you are bringing unity to our country. So thank you for all that you've done. Well done.
2: Yeah, well done.
1: Thank you.
2: You could be an angry man and you're a blessing everywhere you go.
1: Appreciate that.
2: That's a choice.
1: That's a mission, so thank you.

0: 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And I've read this book to my grandkids. It's so good. And again, it's called Your Life Matters. His book is called Your Life Matters. And you can get your copy by clicking the link in the show notes at familylifetoday.com.
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3: In the Bible, Hebrews 12 says that for the joy set before Him, Jesus endured the cross. 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
4: It's Crazy Money Day. Hi, I'm Chuck Bentley with My Money Life from Crown. 1 year of college can cost more than the annual salary of many Americans. Some universities have approached or surpassed the six-figure mark for a single year of attendance. Tuition, housing, fees, meals, and other expenses are staggering. Those costs are passed on to the students. Many schools are competing to attract students with upgraded housing, rec centers, and expanded programs. Another factor is the availability of student loans. Easy access to financing has allowed tuition to rise faster than inflation for decades. Students often borrow to cover the difference without realizing the financial implications. The result? Many graduates enter the workplace with substantial debt burdens that affect major life decisions. That's crazy. Here's what I want you to take away. Carefully evaluate the expected return on the investment in a college degree. Not all require an expensive education. Sometimes community college, in-state universities, apprenticeships, or trade programs provide a more affordable path to the same goal. Proverbs 24:3 says, "By wisdom a house is built, and through understanding it is established." Wise stewardship means counting the cost before making major financial commitments. Education can be a valuable investment, but like anything, it should be approached with discernment, planning, and prayer. Now, for five decades, God has touched countless lives through Crown's outreach. Join the celebration with a gift of gratitude. Just go to crown.org/radio and give a gift of $50 or more to spread the multiplication of faithful stewards. That's crown.org/radio.
5: Todd Nettleton, and this is the Voice of the Martyrs Radio. In China, Christians are forced to comply with strict government regulations. Church leaders who refuse often face arrest. As faithful Christians gathered one night to pray in the Wenzhou City area, hundreds of police officers invaded their church building. Worshippers were forced outside and barred from entering the building. Authorities then proceeded to desecrate parts of the church, destroying the bell tower and tearing down the cross. The following day, local government officials celebrated the destruction of the church property with a commemoration ceremony and elaborate fireworks display. please pray God would strengthen and uplift the hearts of our brothers and sisters in Wenzhou.
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10: The Bible reminds us, the Lord is near to all who call on him. 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
7: It's like a hotline to God.
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11: Hi, I'm Lindsay, and I attend Bethany Community Church North. Would you join me in saying the Lord's Prayer? Our Father in heaven, hallowed be your name. Your kingdom come, your will be done on earth as it is in heaven. Give us today our daily bread, and forgive us our trespasses, as we forgive those who trespass against us. And lead us not into temptation, but deliver us from evil. For yours is the kingdom, the power, and the glory forever and ever. Amen.
12: I'm John Summers. President Trump signed new executive orders yesterday to restrict birthright citizenship and ban birth tourism. A Senate committee voted Thursday to hold Dr. Anthony Fauci in contempt of Congress after he invoked the Fifth Amendment 111 times last week. Firefighters battling three destructive ignitions in the Spokane, Washington area say they're making steady progress, aided by cooler weather. Morgan Chesky reports the flames are up to 13% contained.
13: It's more or less a race to contain for two key reasons. The National Weather Service says the next 2 days in this area could bring temperatures approaching 100 degrees. And on Saturday, there could be a return of some gusty winds.
12: President Trump reportedly urged donors to support Vice President J.D. Vance in the 2028 presidential election. From America's News Network, USA Radio News.
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17: Good morning. In Tacoma on North 5 between 84th Street and 72nd Street, we've got a multiple car crash. It's also involving a semi. They've closed all the lanes for an investigation. They are sending people off at the 72nd Street exit, and there's no word on when it's going to reopen. Right now, things are pretty much at a standstill from Highway 512. It's also blocking the left lane in the southbound direction. Then out of Puyallup on East 512, it's crowded in the South Hill area. 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
18: You know, our tongues get us in trouble so much in a marriage, don't they? I'm reminded of Winston Churchill and Lady Astor. Now, they weren't married. You can be grateful for that. One time, Winston Churchill so infuriated Lady Astor, she said, "If I were your wife, I'd put arsenic in your tea." He said, "Madam, I can assure you, if you were my wife, I would gladly drink it." That's rare. hailing for railing. That happens in homes, doesn't it?
19: 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God's plan for marriage is for man and woman to become one flesh, totally together as one. In order to be this intimate, men and women must have constant, healthy communication. In part one of today's message, Pastor Rogers began to share four steps to total intimacy in marriage. We must understand our differences as husband and wife and give thought to the other in how we communicate. If you have your Bible, turn to 1 Peter chapter 3. We'll begin in verse 7 with part two of Total Togetherness. Here again is Adrian Rogers.
18: Now, would you take God's holy word, please, and turn to 1 Peter chapter 3, and in a moment we're going to begin reading in verse 7. We're talking today about husbands and wives and the relationship of husbands and wives, and the title of the message is Total Togetherness. That is, how to achieve intimacy in marriage. And you're going to find out that the scripture is addressed today primarily to the husband, because I believe it is the wives who desire intimacy more than the man. And we men sometimes are so, pardon me fellas, stupid. We don't understand the needs of a wife and really our own deepest needs. All right, let's see what God's word has to say about how to achieve that unity in marriage. I begin reading here in verse 7, "Likewise, ye husbands." Now, he's already spoken to the wives, and then he begins to speak to the husbands. And he says, "Likewise, ye husbands, dwell with them according to knowledge, giving honor unto the wife as unto the weaker vessel, and as being heirs together of the grace of life, that your prayers be not hindered. Finally, be ye all of one mind, having compassion one of another. Love as brethren, be pitiful, be courteous, not rendering evil for evil, or railing for railing, but contrariwise blessing, knowing that ye are thereunto called, that ye should inherit a blessing." Now go back to verse 7 and look at that word dwell. Husbands, dwell with them. The word dwell in the Greek language literally means to house together, to live together in the same house. It comes from two Greek words which mean house and with, or to live with in the same house. That is intimacy. It literally means letting somebody else into your life. Now, dear friend, marriage comes to its fullest, its happiest, its most wonderful state when we achieve total togetherness, total intimacy in marriage. I see in our passage before us four things, four steps to total intimacy, total togetherness in marriage. And the very first of these is what I want to call thoughtfulness. Now, the Bible says here, "Husbands, dwell with your wives according to knowledge." That is, dwell with your wives thoughtfully according to knowledge. Actually, we could translate it this way: live together in the same house with good sense. Literally, live together, sunoiko, dwell in the same house with good sense according to knowledge. Now, gentlemen, I want you to learn that a woman is different from a man other than merely physically different. She is psychologically and emotionally different, and God made her different on purpose. She is designed differently by her manufacturer. God made her different from you. And if you try to make her just like you, or you think that you're going to give to her exactly what you would like to have, you're going to make a big mistake. Friends, she is different. She's equal to you, but different. And we need to learn that equality is not sameness. God made her different. And if you don't learn to adjust to that, you're headed for big trouble. I want to mention four or five ways that a woman is different from a man. If you're going to live with your wife according to knowledge, you're going to have to learn these ways that she is different, and she's different by design. For example, God has designed the man to be the leader or the initiator, and God has designed the woman to be the responder. Over and over again, the Bible says the husband is to be the head of the wife. That is, the head is what initiates. The head is what gives leadership. The man is designed to lead. The woman is designed to respond. And therefore, the man is to be the initiator. Take the analogy again of Christ and the church. We love him because he first loved us. God is the one, through the Lord Jesus, who has initiated that love. And correspondingly, God has made the male to be the initiator, and God has made the woman to be the responder. Now, this doesn't mean, of course, that the man is the boss in the home, but it does mean that he's to lead. And most women have a sense of insecurity when the husband does not lead. Second difference. Not only should men and women realize that they're different in the fact that the man is to be the initiator and the woman is to be the responder, but men and women think different. Men tend to think logically. Women tend to think emotionally. Now, wait just a moment, ladies. I'm not saying that the man's way of thinking is better. It is different. I am certainly not saying that the man is smarter than the woman, but they come at problems differently. And a woman many times will lead with her emotions. Now, fellas, you need to understand that about the female psyche. Joyce tells me, Adrian, don't listen to what I say. Listen for what I mean. That's frustrating, guys. It really is. But you have to do that. Now, men want objective solutions to a problem. But a woman, when she's faced with a problem, she'll think about the people within that problem and begin to care for them. It's not to say that men are not emotional and women are not logical. I'm talking about, however, a basic instinct in the nature of human nature. Let me tell you again the difference between men and women. Now, a man, because he's goal-oriented, looks for success. But a woman, because she is relationship-oriented, she looks for security. Therefore, think about it. A man sees his job as an extension of himself. I mean, the man can hardly separate himself from his job. If he's failing in his job, he has a great sense of lack of self-worth. And if he's achieving in his job, he sees himself, because he's goal-oriented, as being fulfilled and worth something. But the woman sees her home as an extension of herself. And therefore, if the man pays no attention to the home, the woman is going to feel that the man is really rejecting her. Guys, when we fail to fix the little things around the house, the leaking faucets, when we fail to do those things that she's been asking to have done over and over again, it's not the leaking faucet, it's not the door that won't close good that really bothers her. It's a way that you have said to her, I really don't care about your life and the things that pertain to you. And we need to understand that while men are success-oriented, women are security-oriented. Nothing wrong with either one. God put both together because we need both. Now, a husband needs to learn more about his wife than he learns about his automobile. Dwell with them, number one, thoughtfully. Okay? According to knowledge. It literally means live together with good sense. Number two, dwell with her not only thoughtfully, but dwell with her thankfully. Thankfulness is the second key to total togetherness. Look at the scripture. Likewise, ye husbands, dwell with them according to knowledge, giving honor unto the wife. Do you see that? Do you know what it means to give her honor? It really means to express appreciation to your mate. That's it. To give honor means to set something aside as having great value. Somehow you have to get across to your wife that you value her, that she is of worth to you, that she is important to you, that she is God's priceless gift, and therefore you are going to grant to her the respect due to her and the position in her life. And you must give this honor. If you don't give it to her, a great place in her life is going to be void. Let your children hear you praise their mother as one of the finest things you can possibly do. Her children praise her, and her husband also rises up and gives her honor, Proverbs 31 says. And you to do that in front of your children. Praise your wife before her friends. Never, never cut your wife down in public. Never before her friends. It's humiliating. It's degrading. If you have a fault to pick with her, certainly you can do it at home in a loving confrontation. Give her honor. Write her a note. Let her know how much you value her, how much you appreciate her. How would you like to have to go out and hire somebody to do what your wife does if she is a homemaker? Do you think that you would just find a person offhandedly who could do these things to be a meal planner, a nurse, a counselor, a comforter, a policeman, and a judge? To settle disputes between the kids, a wardrobe consultant, a budget and financial planner, a teacher, a tutor, a cheerleader, a spiritual advisor, a nursery worker, a seamstress, a cook, a maid, a gardener, an administrator, interior decorator, and chauffeur, and a historian, and all of these things that she is, a confidant, a companion, a lover, an advisor, an encourager, a partner, a comforter. She's all of these things. Happy is the man who learns how to express thanksgiving. Nothing will do more to intimacy in a marriage than for you to recognize those character traits and achievements in your wife and give honor to her. Now let me mention the third thing that she needs, and she needs it so much. Not only does she need this thankfulness, but she needs trustfulness. She needs to know that you trust her. You recognize her for her worth, you give her honor, and therefore you trust her. Listen to the logic. Likewise, ye husbands, dwell with them according to knowledge. All right, that's thoughtfulness. Giving honor unto the wife, that's thankfulness, as unto the weaker vessel, and as being heirs together of the grace of life. Underscore this phrase, heirs together of the grace of life. Do you know what that means? That means that there is an equality in your lives. That you both, as husband and wife, have an equal inheritance. Are you listening? You have an equal inheritance before Almighty God. In Christ, there's neither male nor female, Jew nor Greek, bond or free. You're all one in the Lord Jesus Christ. And she needs to know, dear friend, that you have that trustfulness of her, that you trust her. And the way that you show her that you trust her is that you're transparent with her, absolutely truthful, that communication is constant, and she can feel free in such an attitude of trust that if there's a fault in your life, that she can confront you with that fault without fear of your retaliation or fear of your anger. She needs to know that you value her opinion so much that you will consult her before you make any major decision. And let me show you the mark that you really have this trustfulness. You know what it is? The one mark that you trust your wife. It is that you pray with her. The Bible says you're to dwell together as heirs of the grace of life, that your prayers be not hindered. There's nothing that will put intimacy into the marriage. There's nothing that will show trustfulness more than when husband and wife trust each other so much that they're so transparent that they can pray together. Mister, when you pray with your wife, do you know what you're saying to her? You're saying to her, I recognize that you're a spiritual creature. I recognize your great value before God. I recognize that you and I are equals before God. I recognize that my job and my concern is your spiritual welfare. I value you before God, and I so trust you that I'm able to be transparent before God, because you cannot pray without total transparency. I value you so much that I'm willing to pray with you. Do you know why so many husbands find it hard to pray with their wives? Because, dear friend, they are not willing to be intimate. They don't know how to open up. They don't know how just to lay themselves before God. And we'll get off before God, and we'll tell God things we wouldn't want our wife to know. Why? We don't trust her. It's not that she's not trustworthy, but we just simply do not recognize that we are heirs together of the grace of life. Friend, to open the day and close the day with prayer as husband and wife is a binding together, a bonding together that God wants. How sweet it is as two become one flesh. They enter into that intimacy of prayer. Now listen, folks. Peter knew what he was talking about. Of course, he was inspired by the Holy Spirit. He says, you dwell with them according to knowledge. That is thoughtfulness. Live together with good sense. And then he says, give her honor. That is thankfulness. And then he says, you're heirs together of the grace of life, that your prayers be not hindered. That is trustfulness, as we pray one with another and pray one for another. Then let me give you the last in these ingredients that will make a marriage a super glue marriage. And that, my dear friend, is what I want to call tenderness. Tenderness. Now notice he says here in verse 7 that you are to give honor unto the wife as unto the weaker vessel. The weaker vessel. Now are women weaker than men? Well, they outlive us. They control most of the wealth. They really do in the world. It's an amazing thing. Why are they called the weaker vessel? I think that the reason that a woman is called the weaker vessel is in the very word here itself. It actually has the idea of being a more fragile fabric. Doesn't mean it's worth less. Means it's worth more. Your wife is of a very fragile fabric. Doesn't mean she's inferior. When the Bible says you're to give her honor as unto the weaker vessel, she's a very delicate creature. She needs to be handled with tenderness. Tenderness. And friend, if you'll put thoughtfulness and thankfulness and trustfulness and tenderness together, you're going to have that total togetherness. You're going to have that intimacy that's going to make the physical act of marriage all the more beautiful. But you'll never achieve real intimacy without these other things. Now, he goes on to tell us how to be tender. He enlarges the subject to include the entire church, but he certainly includes husband and wife when he says here, finally be ye all of one mind, having compassion one of another, love as brethren, be pitiful, be courteous, not rendering evil for evil or railing for railing. You know, our tongues get us in trouble so much in a marriage, don't they? Evil for evil, railing for railing. I'm reminded of Winston Churchill and Lady Astor. Now, they weren't married. You can be grateful for that. One time, Winston Churchill so infuriated Lady Astor, she said, if I were your wife, I'd put arsenic in your tea. He said, madam, I can assure you, if you were my wife, I would gladly drink it. On another occasion, Lady Astor found Winston Churchill and he'd been drinking. She said, aha, you're drunk. He said, that's right, and you're ugly. But he said, tomorrow I'll be sober. That's railing for railing. That happens in homes, doesn't it? Well, you're glad that Churchill and Lady Astor weren't married. Been Lady Disaster. But what we need to do is to take God's plan here for this tenderness. Look at it here. He gives us a very wonderful plan. He says here, first of all, compassion. You know what the word compassion means? Here's where tenderness comes from. Our English word compassion means to feel with. Can you put yourself in your wife's place and feel with her, to suffer, to say, I understand and I care? And then he says, love as brethren. You say, well, she's not my brother. That isn't what it means. It means that not only is your wife to be your sweetheart, she is to be your friend. This is friendship love. Somebody wrote these words. Somebody asked me to tell the time our friendship stopped and our love began. Oh, my darling, that is the secret. Our friendship never stopped. And when you fall in love, you don't fall out of friendship. Fall in love as brethren. Be pitiful. That means I hurt when you hurt. I love you, my darling, as I love my own body. Be courteous. That's where tenderness comes from. You know what courtesy is? It is simply love in the little things. The kind of courtesy you had for your wife when you opened the door, when you took her out on a date. When you stood by her chair and would seat her, when you would rise when she would come into a room, when you just walk past and touch her shoulder and smile at her. Dear friend, listen. God's word is so practical. So practical. Gentlemen, I want to challenge you in the name of Jesus to do these four things, to put these ingredients into your marriage. And I want you to begin on thoughtfulness, thankfulness, trustfulness, and tenderness. And you see if God doesn't do something great in your marriage. And you will dwell together as one flesh. And your home will become a little colony of heaven.
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17: In Tacoma on North 5 between 84th and 72nd Streets, we've got a big car crash involving multiple vehicles and a semi. They've closed all the lanes for an investigation, and they're sending people off on the 72nd Street exit. Don't know when it's going to reopen, and right now things are backed up to Bridgeport Way. It's also blocking the left lane in the southbound direction. Out of Puyallup on East 512, it is crowded in the South Hill area. Then in Renton on North 167, it's busy right at 405. Traffic is from By Faith. Hear the true story of a man who found God on his deathbed and started a Christian movement in the Northwest. 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
1: If Israel is God's first covenant chosen people that has a unique role to play forever, and they're rejecting their Messiah, has God's plan failed?

0: If Israel still has a unique place in God's covenant plan, then one question becomes very important. How should believers understand Israel's current relationship to Messiah Jesus today, considering most of Israel doesn't believe? Hello and welcome to Discovering the Jewish Jesus. I'm your host, Dustin Roberts. And today, Rabbi Schneider, he continues our series, God's Plan for Israel Now. And he helps us see why Israel's salvation, it matters for you and I today. Here's Rabbi Schneider.
1: I'm here to tell you God has not rejected his first covenant people, and they have a key role to play both now and in the end times. I'm going to get right into it now by going to the book of Romans. I'm going to quickly review Romans chapter 9 leading up to Romans chapter 10, and we're going to make new ground today in Romans chapter 11. By way of review, I want to simply say that many of us think Israel was important in times past, but they think that Israel has lost their place of relevancy since they have not, as a nation, by and large, received Yeshua. When we study the book of Romans, we first of all think that the book of Romans tells us how to get saved. Some of you that are a bit older, you remember there used to be a way to lead people to salvation, a witnessing tool that we called the Romans Road. We would go to selected scriptures from the book of Romans to show people that Jesus would save them. For example, we would go to a scripture in the book of Romans that says, all have sinned and fallen short of the glory of God. And then we go to another scripture in the book of Romans, but while we were yet sinners, Christ died for us. And we'd walk them through the book of Romans with selected scriptures showing how all men are guilty before God, but that God has bridged the gap between sinful man and himself through the person of Yeshua. Then we taught them how to get saved. Romans chapter 10, if you believe in your heart that God raised Yeshua from the dead and confess with your mouth that Jesus is Lord, you'll be saved. And then we gave them assurance of their salvation. And we did it all by pointing to specific scriptures in the book of Romans. So many of us, when we think of the book of Romans, we think about that's the book that tells us how to get saved. And indeed it is. But we have to consider what was in Paul's heart and mind when he wrote the epistle. Was Paul simply trying to tell us how to get saved, or was there more going on? Because to truly understand any book in the Bible, we have to understand the purpose of the writer. What was in Paul's heart when he wrote it? And through careful examination and inquiry, we discovered that there was more going on in Paul's mind when he penned this book. And we began last time by going to Romans chapter 9. Romans chapter 9 in review starts out like this. Paul says, I'm telling the truth in Christ. I'm not lying. My conscience testifies with me in the Holy Spirit. So now Paul is in fellowship with the Ruach HaKodesh as he shares this burden. His conscience is in fellowship with the Holy Spirit. And it's a word of truth, this burden. Paul continues and he says that I have great sorrow and unceasing grief in my heart. Paul's burdened. He's sad about this. For I could wish that I myself were accursed, separated from Christ for the sake of my brethren, my kinsmen, according to the flesh, who are Israelites. So Romans chapter 9 begins to unveil and reveal Paul's burden for his people, the Jewish people, the Israelites. And he takes all of chapter 9 to begin to help us understand Israel's call and the place that they still hold in God's heart. But it's not just Romans chapter 9 that addresses God's desire to see Israel saved. Let's turn the chapter and go to Romans chapter 10. Hear this, the grass withers and the flowers fade. But beloved, the word of your Lord abides forever. Let's continue now with Romans chapter 10. Remember, all 9 is about Israel. Now we come to chapter 10. Brethren, my heart's desire and my prayer to God for them is for their salvation. Okay, so this is not just like a one verse. This is like a whole chapter has gone by, Romans 9, and now we begin another chapter. And Romans chapter 10 now is all about Israel's unique role in God's plan of redemption and the burden that the apostle, that the shaliach, Paul, had for them. Look again at Romans 10, verse 1 and 2. Brethren, my heart's desire and my prayer to God for them is for their salvation. For I testify about them. They have a zeal for God, but not in accordance with knowledge. And then Paul goes on to say, for not knowing about God's righteousness and seeking to establish their own, they did not subject themselves to the righteousness of God. In other words, Paul is saying they're sincere. They are sincere. They are deliberate. But they missed the boat that would take them into the heart of God. He said, because they wouldn't subject themselves to the purposes of God through Messiah Yeshua, but instead simply tried to earn God's favor through the law, they missed their opportunity to enter into the new covenant God had made, which brings us into the intimacy that can only be experienced when the Ruach HaKodesh, the Holy Spirit, comes to live inside us, which can only happen when we receive Jesus, Yeshua. But the point that I'm making, beloved, is Paul's continual longing to see Israel saved. So once again, my heart's desire and my prayer to God for them is for their salvation. So I want you to see, this was very important to Paul. And he goes through chapter 10 now, again, addressing the place of Israel, the challenge that he's facing. And the challenge that Paul is explaining here is twofold. Number one, he's explaining that even though national Israel has by and large rejected their Messiah, he said the call of God on them as a nation is irrevocable. They are still beloved to the Father, to Father God for the sake of the fathers. They're still very special in God's redemptive plan and in God's heart. So he's addressing that first of all. God has not rejected Israel. The second thing that Paul is addressing is this. Walk through this with me. Think through this with me. Here's what Paul is addressing. He said, if Israel's God's chosen people, which they are, Deuteronomy 7, 6, God said, Israel, you alone have I chosen to be a people for myself out of all the peoples or above all the peoples on the face of the earth. Israel has a unique role. They always have had a unique role, and they will into the future. We're going to see that later on in this series. So the question Paul's asking is, if Israel is God's chosen people, and let me say to you, beloved one, it doesn't mean that you're not chosen, because we're all God's favorite, but there's a special place that Israel plays. It doesn't make anybody else less, because we're all only servants. We're all perfectly loved by the Father, all perfectly affirmed, but God is going to magnify himself through Israel in a very unique way. So the question or the problem Paul's addressing is, if Israel is God's first covenant chosen people that has a unique role to play forever, and they're rejecting their Messiah, has God's plan failed? That's a question Paul's asking. Has God's plan failed? If Israel's his chosen people and he sent them the Messiah and they're not believing, has the plan of God fallen apart? And Paul said, no, may it never be. Paul answers, he says, I'm an Israelite and I believe. And then Paul goes on to describe that God has a remnant, just like in the days of Elijah, where Elijah thought he was the only one that believed in Israel. And he called out to God, he said, I alone am left. And the Lord said, no, Elijah, I've got 7,000 in Israel that are mine that haven't bowed to the knee of Baal. And then Paul says, after using that example to illustrate the remnant of Israel, Paul says, so too, there's a remnant of Israelites, of Jewish people that have been saved, like myself, in the planet.
0: 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Lives are being changed as Israelis encounter the love of Jesus. 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Now, back to Rabbi.
1: So God's plan hasn't failed because his people have always only been a remnant. Okay? So Paul's addressing that. He's explaining that even though national Israel in the majority is not believed, God's plan hasn't failed because God's always worked through a remnant. And there's a remnant on earth in every generation of Jewish people that have believed. We're going to continue on now, and we're going to chapter number 11. So all of chapter 9 is about Israel's salvation. All of chapter 10 is about Israel's salvation. So you're starting to see that the book of Romans is about much more than just getting saved. The book of Romans reveals the important place that Israel plays in God's heart and in the plan of redemption. So now we've already had two chapters that are about the Israelites and Jewish people. Now we're going to go to Romans 11. Now we've got three chapters. Paul says this, I say then, God has not rejected his people, has he? Far from it, for I too am an Israelite, a descendant of Abraham, of the tribe of Benjamin. And then Paul goes on to explain the believing remnant, as I just described to you, using the illustration of Elijah. I'm going to pick back up in verse 11 of Romans 11. Paul says this, I say then, they did not stumble so as to fall, did they? In other words, is God done with Israel? Have they fallen forever? Have they been left behind? No way. Paul says, no way. Listen, I say then, they did not stumble so as to fall, did they? Far from it. In other words, the difference between stumbling here and falling is, you know, stumbling is if you trip, but you don't fall flat on your face. Israel stumbled, but they didn't fall flat on their face from God's perspective, because God still got something that he's doing. So God has not rejected his people, is the point. Let's continue on. But by their wrongdoing, Paul continues on, salvation has come to the Gentiles to make them jealous. In other words, Paul is saying, listen, God's plan hasn't failed. And even though they're not believing right now, they haven't fallen irrevocably. In fact, because they have stumbled, the word of salvation has come to the Gentile. What does Paul mean by this? When Paul first came to faith, we read about this in the book of Acts, he was convinced after he came to faith in Yeshua that the Lord was sending him to his own people to proclaim Yeshua as Messiah. Because Paul was a Hebrew of Hebrews. In other words, Paul was a leading, respected religious leader of his age. He was a Pharisee of Pharisees. In other words, he was at the top of the pecking order when it came to being respected by the religious Jewish leadership. He was a Pharisee, described himself as to the law, blameless. In other words, when you look at it from a human perspective, he thought he was keeping the law perfectly. Not only that, but Paul had been educated under the leading Jewish sage of his day, Gamaliel. So Paul was a Hebrew of Hebrews from the tribe of Benjamin, circumcised, educated under the leading Jewish sage of his day. So when the Lord revealed to Paul that Yeshua was the Messiah, Paul thought he was qualified, because everyone respected him, to go to the Pharisees whom he was a part of to share with them, Jesus is the Messiah after all. So what happens is Paul thinks God's sending him to testify to the Pharisees regarding the person of Jesus, and Paul goes to Jerusalem, he goes to the temple, And why he's at the temple, the Lord speaks to him.

In other words, it's all part of God's plan. This was all part of God's unfolding historical plan of redemption. And then Paul goes even on further to say that as he delivers the word to the Gentiles and they become believers and start to experience the supernatural reality of God's presence in their lives, it's going to be so evident that they're experiencing the reality of God that it's going to provoke Jewish people to jealousy. So Paul understood that through his ministry to the Gentiles, he was going to reach his own people indirectly because Gentiles would be used of the Lord to provoke Jews to jealousy when Gentiles saw how, when Jewish people saw the reality of God in Gentiles' lives. I actually have a real example. I have a relative that had as a college assignment, they had to go to an environment, to go to a cultural experience that they had never experienced before to expand their horizon. So my relative went to a Pentecostal church, my Jewish relative, who had no exposure to Christianity, no exposure to charismatic gifts, no exposure to Pentecostalism. My relative went to a Pentecostal church as part of this college project. And she was so blown away by what she experienced there, by the reality of the experience those in this congregation were having as they worship God, it spurred her on to try to bring what they had into Judaism. And this individual actually became a rabbi. My relative actually became a rabbi in the Jewish renewal movement. Unfortunately, you can't bring what that congregation had into your life or into Judaism without Jesus. But she was made jealous. Unfortunately, she didn't respond by receiving Jesus. She tried to take the outer trapping of it and bring it into Judaism. But again, Jesus is the center of everything. So without him as the fullness, you're going to end up lacking. So again, Paul understood that through his ministry to the Gentile, Jews would be provoked to jealousy. And in fact, today, if I go to a Jewish person and share Yeshua with them and the good news of salvation, oftentimes they're going to react right away because they think it's so anathema for a Jew like myself to believe in Jesus. They look at me like a heretic. But if you as a Gentile go to a Jewish person and start sharing your faith, they're going to think, well, they're supposed to believe in Jesus. They're a Gentile, so they're not going to react so emotionally. Now, don't misunderstand. We see many Jewish people coming to faith through discovering the Jewish Jesus being broadcast in their home. And I want to thank all of you that are supporting this ministry. Because of your support, we are able to broadcast this message all over the earth, and Jewish people are sitting alone in the privacy of their home, watching, listening, paying attention, and we're getting testimonies all the time of how Jewish people are coming to faith, as well as getting testimonies from Jewish people that do believe in Jesus but felt like they were all alone. So thank you. Thank you, those of you that are partnering with the Lord through this ministry. You see, Paul concludes by saying this, at the end of the day, there's no place for pride because the Jewish people in rejecting Jesus will be humbled. But the Gentile people had no place at all before Paul, the Jewish apostle, came to them. So at the end of the day, we all stand before God being able to offer nothing of our own goodness. No one's better than anybody else. We all receive God's gift of salvation, of shalom, of wholeness, through his grace, by receiving God in the flesh through the person of Messiah Jesus. I want to encourage you, beloved ones, if you know Jewish people, share your love for Jesus with them. You don't have to have the entire Bible memorized. All you have to do is let them know that you love the God of Israel and how Jesus, the King of the Jews, made the God of Israel real to you. Think about this. Most of us know the miracle of Yeshua multiplying the loaves and the fish. But in order for the loaves and the fish to be multiplied that resulted in the feeding of thousands, they first had to bring to Jesus the loaves and the fish. And I think this is related to the Lord speaking to us and says, honor me with your finances, test me in this, and see if as a result, I will not

0: open up for you the windows of heaven and bless you. I think honoring God with our finances is so huge, not just because God blesses us when we trust Him and honor Him, but because it opens up our heart and brings us to a place of living a yielded life unto Him. And so this is just truth, and I'm just asking God's people, let's live in obedience. And if this message, beloved, that I'm sharing right now is bearing witness with your soul and you feel a leading of the Spirit, would you make an offering to Him through this ministry?
1: 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So subscribe and let these teachings continue strengthening your walk with God, one message, one day at a time. And you know what? If these messages are encouraging you, would you consider sharing them with someone else? I took a poll the other day and found out there are still many Christians who don't know about the Jewish Jesus. And you know what? We want people to discover the Jewish Jesus. So please tell your friends and your family. And thank you so much for supporting us. This is why your gift really matters. It helps us spread this message far and wide. If you haven't given, just give it discoveringthejewishjesus.com. We're really grateful for everyone who supports this ministry. Thank you. Now here's Rabbi Schneider.
0: What I love about the Aaronic blessing is that it did not originate with man. The words actually proceeded from the very essence of God Himself. The blessing comes from the book of Numbers, chapter 6. So listen to these words and receive the blessing of the Lord into your life today. The Lord bless you and keep you. The Lord make His face shine on you and be gracious to you. The Lord lift you up with His countenance. And the Lord give you, beloved one, His peace. And now in Hebrew.

0: God bless you, and shalom.
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3: Welcome to Breakpoint, a daily look at an ever-changing culture through the lens of unchanging truth. For the Colson Center, I'm John Stone Street. Culture is downstream from anthropology. What we think about human beings, who they are, their value, their nature, their purpose, forms how we think about society, including our definition of a healthy, flourishing society. In his talk at the Colson Center National Conference, speaker, apologist, and author Abdu Murray described how our shifting view of human nature has affected so many things in our culture. Here's Abdu Murray.
4: We had this thick, beautiful, robust idea of what it meant to be human. But over the course of some centuries, we began to under-spiritualize and over-psychologize what it meant to be human. And so we shaved some layers off of this idea of the soul. And we had this semi-robust idea of the self. And so the self is still somewhat communal. And it's somewhat transcendent in one way, but it's more about like, how does the outside world affect my psyche? And then how does what happens to my psyche affect how I affect other people? And so the idea of the soul became less communal horizontally and vertically and became more inwardly driven and more skull-centered. And then, over the course of the decades of recent vintage, we began to take this idea of the self and shave off layers of that. And so we got thinner and thinner and thinner. And now we have this unbiblical idea of identity. And our identities are no thicker than the bumper stickers we slap on the back of our Subarus to tell everyone our political opinions. But because of the fragility of that idea of the identity, any criticism, any challenge to our opinions becomes an existential threat. Because we can be blown about just like leaves are blown by the wind. And with that fragility, we are now encountering what I'm calling a cultural schizophrenia. We are being told two competing claims. We're told that these two competing claims are actually both true at the same time, even though they contradict each other. But we're required to believe both and therefore leave the reconciliation of the contradiction as a mystery to us. The first claim is this: you are a machine. That's what you are. You're just a machine. You have the illusion of consciousness. You have the illusion of free will. You have the illusion of morality. But really what's going on is just neurons firing and synapses and neurotransmitters and electrical impulses in your brain. You just are a machine that reacts to external stimuli just like every other machine does. That's all you are. The competing claim with that is the exact polar opposite. You are God. You are the God of your own skull-sized world. We're in a post-truth culture now where feelings and preferences are elevated above facts and truth. And so you can determine and design your own reality and determine even what you are based on your feelings and your preferences. And so everything becomes skull-centered once again. And so you're a God and you're a machine. The problem is you can't be both. In fact, the reality is you're neither. And so it's no wonder then that young people, and we've seen already the data on this, as we're trying to bounce back between these two things and technology inserts itself, no wonder it is that young people are now the most anxious generation, because the human mind craves coherence. And when it receives this contradictory message and its inability to reconcile those two things, at some point, young people, and all people really, but young people especially, simply have a learned helplessness that sets in and they give up, and then they are defined by whatever happens to be popular.
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9: USA Radio News. I'm John Summers.
8: The CIA set up a new task force focused on Cuba, placing pressure on the regime to make major economic, political, and leadership changes. Iran and Oman are said to be close to an agreement on shipping in the Strait of Hormuz. Nick Harper reports it comes as President Trump says a lot of progress has been made in reopening the vital waterway.
9: What Iran seems to be saying and what the Trump administration seems to be saying are still at odds. In terms of the Iranian-Omani agreement,
8: the man arrested ahead of President Trump's visit to the Los Angeles area is identified as a Marine veteran. Senate Republicans pushed a new immigration detention bill. A federal judge confirmed Haitian migrants in the U.S. have lost their temporary protected status. From America's News Network, USA Radio News.
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10: In Tacoma on North 5 between 84th and 72nd Streets, we've got a multiple car crash involving a semi too. They've closed all the lanes. They're doing an investigation and sending people off on the 72nd Street exit. Don't know when that's going to reopen when their investigation's done. And right now things are backed up to Bridgeport Way. It's also blocking the left lane in the southbound direction. Heading out of Renton on North 167, it'll be crowded at 405 and then on North 405 from Highway 169 to Sunset Boulevard. Out of North Seattle on South 5, it is busy from Northgate to Lake City Way. Traffic is from God on the Go, bringing you quick, encouraging devotionals to strengthen your faith as a family, anytime, anywhere. 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
16: Well, welcome to Family Talk. I'm Roger Marsh, the executive producer of the Family Talk broadcast. I'm also the vice president of content here at the Dr. James Dobson Family Institute. And when it comes to content, today's program is right up there with the top of the list of things that are very important to us in terms of spreading the gospel of Jesus Christ through this broadcast ministry. Today, we are continuing my conversation with Lana Silk. Lana is the president and CEO of Transform Iran Ministries. This ministry was born the very day the Islamic Revolution Revolution began and has spent more than three decades strengthening the underground church in a nation where owning a Bible can literally cost you your freedom. Now, on the last edition of Dr. James Dobson's Family Talk, Lana Silk helped us understand the difference between nominal religion and true, costly faith, the kind that holds fast no matter the price. On today's Family Talk broadcast, she'll take us deeper into the remarkable story unfolding right now all across Iran. In the middle of a war and in surveillance and uncertainty, hundreds of thousands of Iranians are turning to Jesus Christ. And Lana is convinced that God is on the move in ways that we here in the United States can hardly imagine. So let's rejoin this conversation with Lana Silk right here on today's edition of Dr. James Dobson's Family Talk. Well, welcome back to Dr. James Dobson's Family Talk, the broadcast division of the Dr. James Dobson Family Institute. I'm Roger Marsh, a continuing conversation as we get into part two of my discussion with Lana Silk, who is the president and CEO of Transform Iran Ministries. Lana, it's good to have you back on the broadcast today.
17: Thank you, Roger.
16: Transform Iran has been helping hundreds of thousands, if not millions of people come to faith in Christ. How are you doing so, Lana? I mean, I realize there's no simple formula, but your track records have been very, very successful over the years.
17: Well, really, it's about considering the barriers to the gospel and making sure that we've overcome them. So a lot of that just comes to access. We use all sorts of digital media, satellite TV, radio, social media, apps. We're using AI right now. We've developed an AI tool called Kairos, K-A-I-R-O-S. Viewers can check it out. It's available in 256 languages. It's kairoschat.ai. And it's these kinds of different tools that mean that Muslims in Iran who want to know about Jesus but are either afraid to pick up a phone and call someone or don't want to be tracked on their online activities or don't know anyone that they could have a conversation with could go into whichever zone they're more comfortable with and just explore and learn. And our different tools constantly invite people to then make that personal connection with our team. They can call in or send an email and have a conversation with us. They can join digital church networks. And it's a bit of a funnel, really, Roger, in just catching people wherever they feel safest. Mm-hmm. So often radio or satellite TV and AI feel the safest for people because they feel impersonal. And then as they start to dip their toes further in and learn more and have more questions, it just brings them in closer and closer to a digital church community. And then maybe a prayer room that meets in Zoom midweek, and then maybe make a phone call until they're ready to really make that personal connection. Often their human Christian community comes out of their own witness. We do send people to on missions trips, and we do, you know, engage in outreach in Iran, but of course we have to be very, very careful. But the reason the church is exploding in growth is because your everyday people are coming to know Jesus, finding that it's completely transformed their lives, and then bursting with it to their family and friends and communities, sometimes a great cost to them, but also very often great openness, and people wanted to know what this gospel is that's changed their lives, and churches are being born out of those interactions.
16: I'm so glad you shared that, Lana, because when I think of people who would say, okay, well, is it really quote unquote going to church if you're doing this online? We look at that here in the United States where people don't have to worry about getting their head blown off if they go somewhere. They don't have to worry about a threat of a bombing or something like that. And I don't mean to be overly dramatic, but if that's not accurate, please correct it. But the idea that even with the AI platforms, which I think is just so brilliant, but when I was younger, I remember thinking, how in the world is God going to get the gospel into every language, into every tongue, to every tribe, every nation? It just doesn't physically seem possible. And now with technology, you're seeing tremendous results, which is just, it's got to be so gratifying for you. Was there any internal resistance to moving in this direction, or was this just the Holy Spirit saying, this is the next step, this is the next step?
17: I think that because of the pioneering spirit that my parents have and how that has reproduced across the culture of Transform Iran, there's been a lot of appetite in our ministry to embrace the new and the exciting and the thing that will most quickly accelerate what God is doing. But even then, we get surprised with how quickly these things get traction traction and grow. I mean, Kairos was only really released a few months ago. Within a couple of weeks, we had 130 downloads of the app. And wow. It's used all over the world. Open Doors puts out its watch list, you know, the 10 or 30 mm-hmm. most persecuted nations in the world. 27 of those countries now use Kairos. You know, wow. Somalia, Korea, you know, China, Sudan, wonderful. Like all over the world in their own languages, able to have conversations, explore what Jesus' teachings were without the feeling of judgment. And, you know, some of these cultures have the culture of honor and shame, and they don't want to feel that they're exposing shameful things in their hearts to other people, but they're comfortable having a conversation with a robot. So that just opens all sorts of new doors, and we're seeing some wonderful testimonies come through from those kinds of activities.
16: Let's get into an area that is maybe a sensitive subject for a lot of people, because when you think about a country that has been historically a Muslim theocracy and the role that people or the roles that people do or don't have, we see a lot of images here in the West, especially of women and children being treated just inhumanely. I'll leave it at that. I won't get into too more graphic of description. How do you minister to them? I would imagine it's got to be a revelation where they're reading passages like Jesus saying, let little children come to me, you know, and seeing the women as well as the men being ministered to. That's got to be just a real transformation in process. And do you have specific resources available through Transform Iran to help them?
17: We do, yes. Jesus really did dignify women in a culture where their voice didn't matter, their testimony didn't matter, and their contribution wasn't right. worthy in the same way that men's contributions were. And it's such a joy for us to be able to bring that example to Iranian women and to say, this is what your Creator really thinks of you. Bear in mind, we're talking about a culture that systematically has degraded and downgraded women for decades now. And women have really bought into the lie that they're worth less. And even many women who've come to know Jesus, you know, that's something that is ingrained in their thinking. I remember one of our conferences, our sort of training events happening somewhere in the Middle East, and we were talking about, it was a women's event, we're talking about women making a difference back in Iran and what could they do, you know, when and if they get to go back, what would they do to make a difference? And there was a woman there who was very, very smart, academically very intellectual, who had just assumed there was no sort of high-level contribution that she would be able to make as a woman. And she was talking about learning, you know, the typical trades that you would associate with women in that culture. You know, maybe she could be a beautician or a hairdresser, and not knocking any of those trades. If God is calling you to that, then that is wonderful. But she seemed to have just assumed that that was where God was taking her. And it was so wonderful to watch the leader say to her, but you are so gifted in this and this and this. Have you considered that one day you might be the next minister of education in Iran? You know, and just this woman just really rethinking her future, and wow, I could have that kind of impact on my country.
16: That's beautiful.
17: So there's lots of stories like that. So we have a ministry called Pearl of Persia that is really designed to deal with the issues of trauma and abuse and addiction and help people overcome these hurdles, but then also relearn identity and what God says about them and find their place in the kingdom.
16: You know, there's a practical side of what we're talking about here, too. Obviously, the spiritual work is phenomenal, and I just get so encouraged, Lana, as you share these stories of the different outreaches that Transform Iran has and the ways that we as Americans can take a look at what you all are doing and support it, pray for it, you know, whether it be tangible support or not. There is a part, and we see this, it's an ongoing battle here in the United States where there's a movement to try to secure the borders, if you will, to try to keep immigration legal and safe and productive. And, you know, in all honesty, the vast majority of people who do come to immigrate into the United States, I mean, they do so legally and there's not a problem. But the media dramatizes the poor and despondent, and all we ever hear is they're just here seeking asylum, they're looking for help. Well, and some of those cases are legitimate, some of those aren't. I'm sure you encounter a lot of people who are saying, okay, this underground church thing, I'm a Christian now, I've got to get out of here. God's leading me to a different place, and you know, and I've got to find asylum, and it takes resources. What kind of support are you able to provide? What kind of counsel? Is there a financial component along with that? That's a hugely loaded question, but take a moment or two here to kind of unpack that for us, if you will.
17: It's a really, really tough road for people who want to legitimately escape that kind of persecution and come to Western countries. We have Iranian Christian refugees in Turkey who've been stuck in that system waiting for a sort of NATO path for decades, you know, ending up raising their children in limbo, not knowing where they'll end up, not knowing which languages to learn. It's been a very, very tough road. And I know that Iranians are not the only nationalities that get caught up in that. So we absolutely can't sort of generalize any of these topics. I know that that's not what you were doing. It's so nuanced and there's so many layers to it. It is true to say there are people with real need that we have a responsibility for in the West to get behind and serve and love and financially support. You know, a lot of these asylum cases do need finances, and we certainly aren't in a position to be bankrolling those things. We would never be able to do adequately. You know, you're talking about $10,000 to $30,000 per person that you have to be able to prove that you have that some kind of financial stability for the government to be willing to consider your case. So it's so messy. But then at the same time, you have people with evil intent, governments like Iran, who abuse these systems and use them to infiltrate their networks and their agents into Western countries to do their bidding, sometimes as like a sleeper cell for years and years and years before they're activated. So I can see the tension and I can see the arguments on both sides. And there's no perfect answer to this. You know, without supernatural wisdom to know who the people are who are worthy of our help and who are the people are who are actually up to no good and we need to be careful of, I don't know if there's any perfect solution to this.
16: Yeah, there isn't. And yet I think God is working out his perfect will in the searching, in the hunting, in the pecking, if you will, just digging for those answers. And we're grateful that there's a ministry like Transform Iran that is actually working in that area. I would imagine too, Lana, this is just kind of more of on a personal level, that once someone who has grown up in this horrible regime and they've been brutalized, you know, whether emotionally or financially, physically, however it is, once they come to a saving faith in Jesus Christ, there's a part where they realize, wow, I've seen some stuff, as the kids might say. What kind of trauma counseling do you make available, or do you point people in the right direction for? Because I can imagine some of it must be really severe.
17: Well, we're actually working on an iteration of our response to this need right now, because the scale of need is so great that we just can't possibly train enough counselors to meet it properly. We do have a trained trauma counselor, and she has offered training and provided training, I should say, to our follow-up team and our pastors who, to a lesser degree, can provide some kind of help to people who come through with those needs. But, you know, you're talking about, in best case, hundreds of people a year that we'd be able to help in that kind of intensity with that sort of the help that they need. So our response to that has been to use AI. So Kairos has been a phenomenal success in discipleship and evangelism. We have managed to, by God's grace, overcome some very significant AI issues in terms of avoiding hallucinations, ensuring it quotes scripture accurately, ensuring it can't be manipulated to or coerced to condone sin. And, you know, once we saw that our barriers were working and it really was an effective sort of middle step for people from that human connection to just completely out in the water, then we thought, how can we develop it to offer counseling as well? And we are teaming it together with some very carefully curated and created scripted videos that we've just finished recording. Mm-hmm. The website is in production. So really, this is just sort of early stages. But in the next few months, we'll be looking at launching a website where people can go and have a dialogue with this iteration of Kairos, get help, watch the right videos, do the right activations, you know, and have space to process these things in the interim while they're waiting to actually speak to a person, because we're anticipating tens of thousands, not hundreds of thousands, will immediately need that kind of help, and we can't keep up with it.
16: Lana, we at the beginning of our conversation, we were having a conversation about the discussing what the leadership looks like, and how for many on the Western side of the equation, when we see headlines of war and destruction and bombs being blown up and uranium stockpiles being massacred, we realize that what's happening in Iran, there's a huge revival going on, even if a lot of the church is underground, but that leadership that you mentioned earlier that was very brutal, the Islamic type of revolution and the Islamists that were running it. But now it looks like there's a leadership succession going on. I mean, a couple of the key players are no longer playing. What does that mean for the church? What does that mean for just everyday Iranians, many of whom are Christians, and your ministry to help them?
17: I would say, if anything, the situation is worse in Iran today than it was before the war. The reason for that is we don't have a new regime. So that language is, I know you weren't using it, but I've heard that in the press before, that language is totally inaccurate. We still have very much the same regime. We do have new leadership, but that new leadership is younger, has more energy, is more aggressive, and more intense in the way they're just pushing through things. There's a sense of urgency, I think, that they have that their predecessors didn't. I mean, if we just even look at the way the new leadership in Iran has interacted with actions that the US government have taken over the last few months. When we had similar things happen in the decades gone by, there was a sort of a patience that the Islamic Republic demonstrated. You know, for them, this was the long game. They didn't want to engage in any immediate wars. They had almost like a bigger fish to fry kind of thinking behind them.
16: Sure.
17: Now we're seeing authorities that are very comfortably sending drones and missiles and whatever it takes, and putting mines through the Strait of Hormuz. You know, the sort of actions that they're taking are very different and much more aggressive than the actions that their predecessors are taking. Mm-hmm. And internally, there's also a sort of gloves-off kind of approach with the people. You know, the way people are being pulled aside on streets, in cars. We had one of our pastors pulled aside in her car a few weeks ago. She was told to hand over her phone. They're just spot-checking phones and going through your chat histories and what you've interacted with on social media and trying to find evidence of anti-government activity, which of course Christianity would be included in that. And she tried to find a way out of it. You know, oh, I'm sorry, was I breaking any traffic laws? Is there any reason you pulled me over? He didn't even answer her. He just hit her so badly with the back of his rifle that he broke her jaw and her teeth. You know, that's the kind of regime we're talking about that now. You know, it's just, there's no tolerance. There's no pretense anymore. They're just rounding people up. They're raiding people's homes and making them strip down and looking for evidence of injuries that might have occurred in the protests and then arresting them on the back of that and disappearing. You just don't hear about those people again. You don't
16: Incredible.
17: Know.
16: Incredible. So you have to wonder, and again, we're not having a political conversation per se, but you do have to wonder, though, how much of this move by the United States government was not anticipating that type of response. They were anticipating the old long game, and maybe that's why this is more of a prolonged situation there.
17: Yeah, I think that's right. But I do think that God has, well, of course he's foreseen this, but I think that God is working through all of this. He is getting ready to do something spectacular in Iran. I think it was the steps that the US government took and the Israelis took have unearthed a lot of things and exposed a lot of things. And in the long term, that can only be good. We know as Iranians, we're all just praying that they will follow through, that they won't be lulled into a, oh, okay, now we're just getting on fine and we can just patch things up and call it a ceasefire and, you know, have a deal and move on. That would be the worst for everyone, for Iranians, Europeans, Americans, that would just buy Iranians, the Iranian government, time and fund them as part of this deal to get themselves reorganized for another round. But, you know, I'm sure that there's a lot more going on behind the scenes that we're not aware of, you know, in Capitol Hill. And I'm sure some of these things are already being discussed.
16: Yeah, well, and it kind of plays in nicely with a mission statement of yours to transform Iran, where you say our hope is not destruction, but restoration. Yes. We're not trying to just go, you know, who's got bigger weapons? You know, we'll destroy you here and you destroy us there. And then let's get Israel involved. And it's just that never ending cycle, that endless loop. And yet what you're giving us hope for is the fact that Transform Iran and other ministry organizations in Iran are leading this charge of the Iranian church and taking advantage of these opportunities where God says, look, you might have meant this for one way, but I'm going to use it for my good, which ultimately, you know, God's sovereignty means he always gets what he wants. It may not come about the way that we anticipated it. Lana Silk is the president and CEO of Transform Iran Ministries. We have a link for transformiran.com up at drjamesdobson.org. Lana, as we wrap up our conversation here, how can we specifically pray? How can we as families, how as we as parents and grandparents, but how as we can Americans here in the West who are watching this from a distance and maybe not getting the whole story, now that they've had this, heard this conversation that you and I have had, how can we specifically engage in this battle for our brothers and sisters, in many cases, new brothers and sisters who are facing these seemingly insurmountable odds.
17: I think the posture of our prayer is really important. You know, just remembering that we pray in authority to a loving God who hears us, who is very able to intervene at the right time and do the right thing, who is still sitting on his throne, who's not been defeated. You know, sometimes we have to remind ourselves some of these things when we look at world events and we think, oh my goodness, everything's gone wrong. Now we're in trouble. You know, we don't want to be praying out of fear or desperation or, you know, begging God to do something good. God already has good things in mind that he wants to do. And he's inviting us really just to partner with him and be part of that adventure of seeing God work out his purposes. You know, I'm reminded of that scripture that says, if my people who are called by my name would humble themselves and pray, then I will hear them and I will heal their land. And, you know, millions of Iranians have been humbling themselves and praying for their land. And I am absolutely convinced that God is on a path to healing Iran, restoring Iran, and using Iran to display his glory. And some of the things that have been happening in world events where you think, oh my goodness, what, I wish that leaders would do this or this instead. I think God is using all of that to ensure that no earthly government or person can take the glory for what God wants to do in Iran. So as Christians praying, you know, this is our starting point, understanding God's will, that he wants to establish his throne in Elam like he does in says in Jeremiah, that he wants to display his glory, that he wants to come and heal this land, that he wants to bring righteousness and joy and peace that are fruits of his kingdom wherever the church is. And then we just pray in agreement with that and we see that come through. And of course, we want to be practically involved. So can we pray into some of the specifics? Now, we send a prayer letter every month. You can sign up on our website, which will say very specific things like, certain people have been arrested, or we're launching a new Bible translation. Pray for the people involved in that. Or, you know, we're about to do a whole new AI-led trauma ministry. Pray for the technology behind that. So really specific things that are exciting to get, really get to back in prayer and then see what God is doing through that. So, pray in confidence that God has good things in mind for Iran. We give a lot of guidance in that on our website. We talk about praying for the Iranian leaders, praying for those Damascus Road conversions. We talk about praying for the church, praying for courage and strength and safety, praying for the lost who really need Jesus. You know, all of this death, all of this suffering is because Iranian people are desperately fighting for freedom and hope and a future. And the word of God tells us that God has already gifted that to them in Jesus. So let's pray that that's what they will find, the ultimate perfect version of those things they're so desperately longing for. And then, of course, we welcome prayer for our ministry because we're front lines and we need support in that work.
16: Amen. Well, thank you. And we praise God for the work that your mother and father were called to start and that you and your sisters are continuing on, and everyone who supports Lana Silk and the Transform Iran Ministries. Lana, thank you so much for the work that you have done and continue to do as president and CEO of Transform Iran. We've got a link for transformiran.com up at drjamesdobson.org. Lana, thank you so much for being with us today here on Dr. James Dobson's Family Talk.
17: Thank you, Roger.
16: Millions of Iranians are humbling themselves before God, and Lana Silk is convinced that he is on a path to heal and restore that nation for his glory. Praise the Lord. 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And while you're there, be sure to follow the link to Transform Iran, where you can sign up for their monthly prayer letter and stand alongside believers on the front lines. Now, conversations like the one you just heard reach you because friends of this ministry believe families deserve a voice they can trust, one anchored in biblical truth and wisdom and always pointing to the hope found in Jesus Christ. That's the mission of the Dr. James Dobson Family Institute. And you know, it's hard to believe that 2 weeks from now, we'll be commemorating the first anniversary of Dr. Dobson entering eternity. It's been an amazing year here at our ministry, and our goal to preserve and strengthen the family, to defend the sanctity of every human life and religious freedom, and to introduce as many people as possible to the gospel. 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But if it's easier, you can just type in jdfi.org. It'll take you straight there. Well, I'm Roger Marsh, and on behalf of all of us here at Family Talk and the Dr. James Dobson Family Institute, thanks so much for listening today. 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
10: In Tacoma on North 5 near 72nd Street, they did finally get that big crash cleared, but for now, it is backed up to Gravelly Lake Drive. Should be getting better soon, though. Out of Sumner on North 167 at Highway 410, we've got a crash blocking part of the on-ramp, so watch out for that. And then once you get to 405, it is crowded, and on to North 405, it stays crowded to 44th. In North Seattle on South 5, it's busy from Northgate to 45th Street. Traffic is from God on the Go, bringing you quick, encouraging devotionals to strengthen your faith as a family, anytime, anywhere. 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
5: How can we best live to the glory of God? 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
21: 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Warren Webster, missionary to Pakistan, understood that. He addressed the Urbana Missionary Conference one year and said, "If I had my life to live over again, I would live it to change the lives of people. Because you have not changed anything until you change the lives of people. Not institutions, not laws, people. 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
14: 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It's selected verses from the New King James Version of the Bible, arranged into daily readings. Verses today from John, Luke, James, and Isaiah. "The Helper, the Holy Spirit, whom the Father will send in my name. If you know the gift of God and who it is who says to you, 'Give me a drink,' you would have asked him and he would have given you living water. If you, being evil, know how to give good gifts to your children, how much more will your heavenly Father give the Holy Spirit to those who ask him? Most assuredly, I say to you, whatever you ask the Father in my name, he will give you. Until now, you have asked nothing in my name. Ask and you will receive, that your joy may be full. You do not have because you do not ask. When the Spirit of truth has come, he will guide you into all truth. For he will not speak on his own authority, but whatever he hears, he will speak, and he will tell you things to come. He will glorify me, for he will take of what is mine and declare it to you. They rebelled and grieved his Holy Spirit, so he turned himself against them as an enemy, and he fought against them.

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7: One legacy of the Christian faith is its concern for the fatherless. The Bible tells us 44 times that God regards the plight of orphans and that we should do the same. But in 17th century England, little was being done. It was commonplace to see babies left on doorsteps or abandoned in latrines. London had its fashionable spots, but much of the city was gripped by poverty and disease, with thousands living atop one another in muddy and garbage-filled slums. Captain Thomas Coram, 1668 to 1751, a devout Anglican and a friend of Charles and John Wesley, determined to do something. Coram, who really wasn't a captain, the title was honorary, was a trader on the high seas. He had been sent by a group of merchants to set up the first shipyard in Massachusetts. Returning to London after 10 years in the colonies, he was shocked to learn that London had become a city of abandoned babies, left to die.

on dung heaps, he complained to anyone who would listen. Not being a wealthy man, Coram approached the rich men of London soliciting donations for a hospital and for an orphanage for foundlings, infants found on the streets. No one would help him. I could no more prevail with them than if I had asked them to pull down their breeches and present their backsides to the king and queen, he wrote in disgust. But then he appealed to the wives of London's wealthy men. They responded, including England's Queen Caroline. Finally, the charter was granted, the funds procured, and the Foundling Hospital opened in 1741. On its first night, hundreds of desperate women gathered at its doors, each with a child in her arms. Soon, London's artists threw their support behind the project, filling the institution with their paintings and music. The great composer George Handel gave benefit concerts of his Messiah to help raise funds. The London Foundling Hospital became known for its beautiful singing and children's choirs. In 1796, the Foundling Hospital published a hymn book entitled Psalms, Hymns, and Anthems of the Foundling Hospital, London. Pasted into the cover of this book was an anonymous hymn entitled Praise the Lord, Ye Heavens Adore Him. To this day, no one knows who wrote it, but it will forever be associated with God's love for children and his concern for the fatherless.

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4: USA Radio News. I'm John Summers. The government's monthly employment report out today shows no new non-farm payroll jobs added in July. President Trump signed new executive orders to restrict birthright citizenship and ban birth tourism. The suspect accused of starting the Old Trails fire in Spokane, Washington, planned it 2 weeks in advance. NBC News projects Senator Marsha Blackburn wins the Republican primary for Tennessee governor. In a speech following her victory, Blackburn outlined her priorities for the volunteer state.
5: We need safe communities. You want to make certain we support law enforcement, that we're cracking down on crime, that we're treating criminals like criminals, and law enforcement like the heroes that they are.
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8: And in local headlines, a man suspected of starting one of the major wildfires scorching Spokane appeared in court again yesterday. During the hearing, bond for Aaron Farinocchi was set at $2 million. He was arrested by a SWAT team earlier this week after a witness said he saw him acting suspiciously near where the Old Trails fire had begun on Saturday. Court documents indicate the suspect told prosecutors he had started 25 other fires in the region since last July. People are facing charges after police raided a vacant building that had been taken over by squatters in Seattle's University District. Police were tipped by the building's owners when they found people living inside. They had reconnected power and installed a surveillance system. 14 people were living in the building. 5 people were arrested on previous warrants. Construction projects are expected to cause traffic snags in the Seattle area this weekend. Transportation officials say it's going to be one of the worst weekends so far this summer. Construction was paused for the FIFA World Cup, and now they're moving forward. One of the biggest impacts will be a full closure of I-405 northbound between North Southport Drive and Coal Creek Parkway. That could send more drivers onto I-5 northbound, where there's construction on the Ship Canal Bridge. Other projects affect State Route 520 and State Route 202. In sports, the Mariners dropped the rubber match of their series with the Tigers 11-0 at home. Logan Gilbert gets the ball when the Mariners host the Tampa Bay Rays tonight. And in WNBA action, the Seattle Storm will be visiting Portland tomorrow. The KCIS Seattle area forecast today: sunshine with highs in the lower to mid 80s. Saturday, some clouds in the morning, then becoming sunny, highs mid 70s to lower 80s. And Sunday, mostly sunny, highs in the mid 70s to lower 80s. Good news follows the news this morning from Matthew 6, 11 and 12. Give us today the food we need and forgive us our sins as we have forgiven those who sin against us. Matthew 6, 11 and 12, our verse of the day.
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9: In Renton on North 405 at Highway 167, a crash is blocking the ramp from 167 to 405, so be careful there. Then once you get onto North 405, it's pretty busy to 44th. If you're heading into Seattle on North 5, the slowdown starts around Alboro Place. Then on South 5 into Seattle, it's gotten heavier from Northgate to 520. At Bothell on South 405, it's crowded from Canyon Park to 160th and again at 116th. 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
10: I'm being there so that I can be present with her in her issues, and she can be present in mine.
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10: And then sensitive responsiveness. And this was helpful for me because so often as a guy, our wife says something that's hurting her, and our first thing is, okay, I'm going to fix that. I can take care of that. You're not going to have to deal with that. And what they really want to know right now is that there's this sensitive response. You want to fix it because you don't want to have to live through this with me. 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But those are also three tools that couples can use to begin to rebuild their marriages.
11: More wisdom at familyminute.org.
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3: USA Radio News. I'm John Summers. The government's monthly employment report out today shows no new non-farm payroll jobs added in July. President Trump signed new executive orders to restrict birthright citizenship and ban birth tourism. The suspect accused of starting the Old Trails fire in Spokane, Washington, planned it 2 weeks in advance. NBC News projects Senator Marsha Blackburn wins the Republican primary for Tennessee governor. In a speech following her victory, Blackburn outlined her priorities for the volunteer state.
4: We need safe communities. You want to make certain we support law enforcement, that we're cracking down on crime, that we're treating criminals like criminals, and law enforcement like the heroes that they are.
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5: And in local headlines, a man suspected of starting one of the major wildfires scorching Spokane appeared in court again yesterday. During the hearing, bond for Aaron Farinocchi was set at $2 million. He was arrested by a SWAT team earlier this week after a witness said he saw him acting suspiciously near where the Old Trails fire had begun on Saturday. Court documents indicate the suspect told prosecutors he had started 25 other fires in the region since last July. People are facing charges after police raided a vacant building that had been taken over by squatters in Seattle's University District. Police were tipped by the building's owners when they found people living inside. They had reconnected power and installed a surveillance system. 14 people were living in the building. 5 people were arrested on previous warrants. Construction projects are expected to cause traffic snags in the Seattle area this weekend. Transportation officials say it's going to be one of the worst weekends so far this summer. Construction was paused for the FIFA World Cup, and now they're moving forward. One of the biggest impacts will be a full closure of I-405 northbound between North Southport Drive and Coal Creek Parkway. That could send more drivers onto I-5 northbound, where there's construction on the Ship Canal Bridge. Other projects affect State Route 520 and State Route 202. In sports, the Mariners dropped the rubber match of their series with the Tigers 11-0 at home. Logan Gilbert gets the ball when the Mariners host the Tampa Bay Rays tonight. And in WNBA action, the Seattle Storm will be visiting Portland tomorrow. The KCIS Seattle area forecast today, sunshine with highs in the lower to mid 80s. Saturday, some clouds in the morning, then becoming sunny, highs mid 70s to lower 80s. And Sunday, mostly sunny, highs in the mid 70s to lower 80s. Good news follows the news this morning from Matthew 6, 11 and 12. Give us today the food we need and forgive us our sins as we have forgiven those who sin against us. Matthew 6, 11 and 12, our verse of the day.
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9: In Renton on North 405 at Highway 167, we've got a crash blocking the ramp from 167 to 405. So just be careful there. And then once you get onto North 405, it is pretty busy to 44th. And South 405 is busy too, from 44th to 30th Street. In Bothell on South 405, it's crowded from Canyon Park to Highway 522, and then on South 5 into Seattle, it's a struggle from Northgate to Mercer. 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
16: Knowing God from Harvest, Pastor and Evangelist Greg Laurie.
17: Here's my question. Do you need a personal spiritual revival? Say, well, I don't know. How can I tell if I need one? Let me ask you a few questions. Was there a time in your Christian life when your passion for Christ was stronger? Was there a time in your life when you read God's word more faithfully and were involved in church more than you are now? If so, you need a personal spiritual revival. Was there a time when you shared the gospel more? In fact, you look for opportunities to engage people with the message of Jesus Christ. If so, you need a personal spiritual revival, because these are signs of someone who has left their first love. Jesus said to the church of Ephesus, loose paraphrase, hey, I know you guys are busy. I know you're discerning. I know you work hard. I'm great with that. But let me just tell you something. I have something against you. You have left your first love. So remember, therefore, from where you have fallen and repent and do the first works quickly. So really, here are the three R's of getting right with God. The three R's of having a spiritual revival personally. Number one, remember. Were things different before? Was your faith stronger before? Remember that, mark it. Number two, repent. Change your direction. Do a U-turn. Number three, repeat. Do the first works quickly. Do those things you used to do. Remember from where you have fallen. So revival starts with you.
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3: This is Max Licato. God told Elijah to hide in the Kerith Ravine. I have directed the ravens to supply you with food there. Why would God do this? To protect Elijah from Ahab and Jezebel, for one thing. The Crown had posted an APB. Search parties were dispatched. What better place for Elijah to hide than in the rugged landscape of his homeland? And God sent Elijah to Kerith to prepare him for the future. Remember, the world had gone crazy. Abhorrent behavior, child sacrifice, worship of idols, temple prostitution had been normalized. God needed a steadfast prophet to stand against such a tide. To prepare Elijah for his assignment, God led him into the wilderness. And it was there the prophet learned to radically trust God. Call it divine boot camp. Be patient. God is working on you.
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4: Radio News. I'm John Summers. The government's monthly employment report out today shows no new non-farm payroll jobs added in July. President Trump signed new executive orders yesterday to restrict birthright citizenship and ban birth tourism. Firefighters battling three destructive ignitions in the Spokane, Washington area say they're making steady progress, aided by cooler weather. Morgan Chesky reports the flames are up to 13% contained.
5: It's more or less a race to contain for two key reasons. The National Weather Service says the next 2 days in this area could bring temperatures approaching 100 degrees. And on Saturday, there could be a return of some gusty winds.
4: A Senate committee voted Thursday to hold Dr. Anthony Fauci in contempt of Congress after he invoked the Fifth Amendment 111 times last week. From America's News Network, USA Radio News.
6: The KCIS Seattle area forecast today, sunshine with highs in the lower to mid 80s. Saturday, some clouds in the morning, then becoming sunny, highs mid 70s to lower 80s. And Sunday, mostly sunny, highs in the mid 70s to lower 80s.
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10: 3 years after they were married, they got the diagnosis of MS on the part of Daryl. So really what motivated Stacy to get married, I want a strong man who's going to make me feel secure, who will take care of me, would never come true. She had to completely die to those expectations. And Daryl thought his relationship with Stacy would be, you can count on me, I'm going to be there for you, I'm going to take care of you. And now he says, decades later, she takes care of me.
11: That's Gary Thomas describing one of the many different kinds of storms that husbands and wives can face in marriage. But there's good news. God is always present with you in those storms. And with his help, you can experience a stronger, more intimate relationship. Gary is back with us today on Focus on the Family with Jim Daly, and I'm John Fuller.
9: Hey John, we had a great conversation with Gary last time, and you know, what's frustrating with Gary is always saying something that I got to do differently.
11: That's frustrating.
9: And he's full of wisdom. I mean, yeah. He gives me those ideas. Okay, that's something I need to embrace and mm-hmm. do differently. And you are going to walk away with so many gold nuggets. Just stick with us. Gary is one of the foremost writers in this area of marriage. He's a pastor. John will give all those details in a moment, but I just love when Gary comes on and shares his wisdom that the Lord's given him. I'm reminded of that parable from Matthew 7 about building your house upon a foundation of rock and not sand. And when the storms of life come along, which is the theme of Gary's book, we have got to build that relationship, our marital relationship, on that rock. Mm-hmm. And that rock is the Lord. And we're going to talk about that today.
11: Right. And as you mentioned, Gary was part of the teaching team at Second Baptist Church in Houston, Texas for 11 years. He and his wife, Lisa, recently moved to Colorado, where he serves on the pastoral teaching team at Cherry Hills Community Church in Highlands Ranch. Gary has written over 20 books. He's a prolific speaker. He's a longtime and favorite guest here at Focus on the Family. And a book that really is the foundation for our conversation, and this is part two. If you didn't hear part one, stop by the website to hear it or watch it. The book is called Making Your Marriage a Fortress. And of course, we have copies of that book here at the ministry.
9: Gary, welcome back.
10: Thank you.
9: It's so good to have you. Okay, last time we started with that parable or that theme of the hurricane in Houston that you didn't prepare for. You had blue duct tape and cardboard. Didn't work too well. So my storm story, we can relate to marriage. So In August, I buy a snowblower when we bought our house here in Colorado. I thought, I'm ahead of the curve. In fact, the guy at the store said, you're really thinking outside the box. It's August, you know. So I got it. I put the oil in it, put the gas in it, started up. It ran great. I shoved it into the corner of the garage. The first snowstorm here came, 2 feet in October. I went and pulled that thing out, went to start it, and the engine had seized after running just like for 3 minutes. So then I got stuck. I couldn't buy a snowblower. We were having all these big storms, and they were sold out. And I thought, all that preparation, and it still went down. So how does that relate to marriage?
10: Well, there are three building blocks. I relied somewhat on the research of Dr. Archibald Hart and Dr. Sharon May, which is fun because it's a father-daughter team.
9: Yeah, who wrote their book together.
10: Dr. Hart has gone on to glory. Dr. May is still writing and teaching. But they talk about the three building blocks of emotional connection. And that's where you don't want your snowblower to have the immediate. And the three things they talked about were trust, which is so key. And it's not just issues of betrayal, that you're not going to be unfaithful to me. It's if you say you're going to pick up the bread, pick up the bread. If you're going to be there for your kids' event, be there for your kids' event. That trust is so key to intimacy. Betrayal is to a marriage what dynamite is to a door. I mean, it just blows it apart. And we too often think of betrayal just in the terms of, you know, sexual unfaithfulness, but we need to build trust in other areas. The second thing was emotional availability. And this can be tougher for guys. It's just that I'm making myself available for my wife. I'm letting her explore. I'm exploring. I'm being there so that I can be present with her in her issues, and she can be present in mine. And then sensitive responsiveness. And this was helpful for me because so often as a guy, our wife says something that's hurting her, and our first thing is, okay, I'm going to fix that. I can take care of that. You're not going to have to deal with that. And what they really want to know right now is that there's a sensitive response. You want to fix it because you don't want to have to live through this with me. The process matters so much to our wives. And so if you lose trust and emotional availability and sensitive responsiveness, you're on your road to getting further and further and further apart. But those are also three tools that couples can use to begin to rebuild their marriages. Give an example where a wife had to be sensitively responsible. She was the one in the book I talked about where she had had an affair. Her husband was really grilling her one night. He was trying to catch her like a detective. Well, you said you went there, and you said he called you there, and how could those both be true? And so he asked her again, and she said, David, you've asked me that question 100 times, and I'll give you an answer 100 times. I'm so sorry for what happened, and I understand why you're doing it. It was so, she wasn't being defensive. She was almost saying, I get why you're suspicious. It makes sense. And so I'm going to be sensitively responsible. Where it doesn't go well, and I see guys do this more than women, they'll confess and say, well, when are you going to get over it? Maybe never.
9: Right.
10: That's not a sensitive response. It's understanding, I put this fear in you. I put this hurt in you. I put this suspicion in you. I get it. It's on me, not on you. I'm not asking you to get over it. I'm willing to bear it.
9: Well, and I think in part, and you're going right to what I would describe as some of the extremes in the marriage storm.
10: Yeah.
9: You know, that kind of thing. But you also speak in the book, you write in the book about the mundane things that create breaches, right? I thought one of the interesting ones, and I experienced this, Gene and I did this when our boys were little. I remember coming home from work. I had a long day, and I was exhausted. I mean, I literally got 1 foot in the door. Gene was at the door with Trent and Troy, one in each arm, and my 1 foot is in the door, and she goes, you got to take the kids. Yeah. I'm done. Yeah. I'm done for the day. Take the kids. And I'm like, I put the briefcase down. I throw my jacket on the ground. Okay. I took the boys and took them to the basement and played with them. But it was hard because I was saying to Gene later, I said, man, I just need like 5 minutes. Just let me change my clothes, put a t-shirt on and some shorts, and then I'll do whatever we need to do with the kids. But it was like, it was hard. And that is a little bit of drift that you talk about too. And so I'd ask you kind of a more simple question in that regard, like the young couple that has 1, 2, 3-year-old children, and
10: yes,
9: the drift that can create, the separation that can create if they don't notice the storm warnings of what they're entering.
10: And it's a great point, Jim, because so often we think of storms as bad things happening. A storm can be a good thing that happens, like bringing a new baby into the house.
9: A great thing, but disruptive.
10: Right. Well, my friend Dr. Les Parrott has a great line. When a new baby is born, a new marriage is born.
9: Hmm.
10: Even if it's a second or third baby.
9: Well, it's a different family.
10: It is.
9: It's not the same family.
10: And couples have told me before the baby comes, I says, what are you going to take out? And they go, what do you mean? Well, do you think God gives you 30 hours more a week? Here's a baby. Here's 30 hours. I go, and the couples that made it, Jim, we're talking about John and Deborah here from the book and others, where their kids were older, but during COVID, he had to double down. He was a pastor and launch online services. They were ruthless in cutting out what they could, and they were intentional, I mean, industriously so, in saying, we're going to come out of this closer together. And I think every time a couple brings home a new baby, there should be this pledge, and I think spoken out loud, our first goal is that 18 years from now, we're closer because we brought this baby home, not further apart.
9: Wow.
10: It's the best thing for the baby. It's the best thing for the marriage. It's the best thing for the legacy that they would leave behind. But they made tough choices in the case of John. Now, he's an eye surgeon, but he talked about what they do for their Sunday night check-ins. And you talk about emotionally available. He wasn't the first year. He was going through residency. He said, Gary, every picture of me that first year, I'm laying on the couch asleep with the baby on top of me. Because I was so tired. And they realized, okay, this can't go on. This can't happen with baby number two. He now works 3 days a week. And he works 5 minutes from home so he can come home from lunch. And you might say, would you make that sacrifice? He goes, yeah, I drive an older car. He goes, but if you could have the relationship with your wife that I have, he wasn't speaking to me directly, but you know, generally, he goes, it's an unmatchable connection. I like the life of intimacy that we share, the fun we have, the joy and connected. I would rather be this connected to my wife with maybe a couple $100,000 less in the bank than have money that I may never spend and feel like we don't know each other and being frustrated with each other all the time. And another huge help for couples that were facing busyness, whether it was bringing a new child home or a new work challenge. And I didn't lead anybody. This just came up three different times with the importance of check-ins.
9: Mm-hmm.
10: If we're not intentional about connecting with each other, it's not going to happen. In fact, the couple I called the relationally industrious couple have three different kinds of check-ins. They have their date nights, which is just about fun. Then they have their business nights, which might be, who's going to pay this? We need to get this fixed in the house. Or it might be, I was hurt when you did that. You feel like you've been distracted. And then they have their daily check-ins, and that's just 5 or 10 minutes. And here's how they thought through it, Jim. They said, if we don't do the other two meetings, the date night gets sabotaged. We want to deal with our business on date night instead of have fun. We want to air our grievances. And this is about time that we enjoy together. And the morning check-ins, he found, we just want to know what's happening with each other's day. And he found out, this was Randy, that Hannah does better when she's caffeinated. So he gives her the coffee.
9: Not everybody will react that way.
10: He comes back in, and it might just be 5 to, okay, what do you got going? How can I pray for you? What's going on? And they do it. And here's what I thought was just a beautiful truth that came out of it. Hannah says, you know, we even occasionally do marriage seminars. And everybody says, you guys are so lucky. You're such a good match. You found each other. And she said, Gary, luck has nothing to do with it. We didn't find this marriage. We created it, and we work hard to keep it. Mm. She goes, we can be distant easily. And they've learned the hard way that when they didn't do the three different ones, they had a date night. They live in British Columbia. Beautiful sunset. I mean, it was just a gorgeous summer evening, paddleboarding, and they wrecked it because they had one of their worst arguments ever. And these friends came by in a boat and said, oh, this is such a romantic evening, isn't it? And they're like, this has nothing to do with romance. But I love that because younger couples often think, okay, you find the right person and you reap a great marriage. These couples discovered you have to be intentional, and check-ins were just a wonderful tool. For John and Deborah, it was Sunday evenings, 2 to 3 hours. That was their time. It was inviolate. The kids could not come into their room. They would not schedule anything. And I'm just saying, I see the seeds that they planted and I see the crops that they have reaped, and I think that kind of intentionality pays off big time.
9: Yeah. You mentioned money there, and I want to come back to that, because here at Focus, that's one of the reasons many, many couples will contact us, because money creates such friction in the marriage. And you use the illustration of the doctor who decided to work 3 days a week, drive an older car, those kinds of things. Those are all good decisions. But speak to, how finances can create such a, I guess, storm, a hurricane in the marriage, and what can couples do practically to get their hands around those issues, that issue of finance?
10: Well, I featured two different couples, one that were buried in debt to where they owed more than they earned in a year, and that was a wake-up call, and another couple that was very poor when they got married, then very wealthy, and then they lost it all, and they've been dealing with that for a decade and a half. So they don't have that happy ending. Well, you start tithing and miraculous things happen. That happened to one couple, not to the other one. The two key lessons I got from this on finances were this: communication is so important. In both cases, one spouse didn't communicate to the other just how bad it was.
9: Right.
10: With one couple, the wife was an accountant, and her husband thought, well, she's an accountant, she knows what's going. But she just didn't share that they were going a little bit more into debt, a little bit more. And so they said, okay, let's figure this out. And when they found out they were more in debt than they earned in a year, he was just angry that she let him get into this situation. Both of the couples mentioned that communication is so key. Even if you're in a family where one person primarily handles the finances, in my marriage, that's my wife, we still have to have these quarterly meetings where I know this is where our investments are, this is where we're given, this is where we're settled. We don't have debts other than a house right now, so that's not an ongoing issue. But I do think if you don't want finances to pull you apart, there's got to be great communication. The second issue was the anger that resulted from that and learning how to deal with it. And I found one verse that I think a lot of couples take too literally in a way that hurts their marriage. And that's that verse: do not let the sun go down while you're angry, and do not give the devil a foothold. And so they think they have to keep working this out before they go to sleep. And that's what happened with Randy and Hannah. They're going around and around and around. Well, we don't let the sun go down on your anger. And it only got worse. It took Randy 3 days to come to grips with his anger and frustration before they could deal with it productively. Mm. And I think when you look at that scripture, there are three statements, not one. There's, in your anger, do not sin. That's one. Do not let the sun go down while you are still angry. That's two. And do not give the devil a foothold. We pull that second phrase, don't let the sun go down while you're angry, out of context and make that the whole message. But Paul's directly quoting wisdom literature, which most people know they're not laws. It's just general wisdom. And in the Old Testament times, that was, don't delay paying somebody, because at that point, if you did, they might go home hungry. If you've taken somebody's coat, return it by midnight so that they're not cold through the night. It was just a way, this is in Ephesians, and it was largely had a large Jewish community. Paul's just using language from scripture they would understand. But what he's really saying is, in your anger, do not sin, and don't give the devil a foothold. The don't go to sleep, I think, is a legalistic application. If you're going around and around and around, and it's 2 a.m., my suggestion is, get a good night's sleep, wake up, have a bagel, a cup of coffee, process it, maybe talk to God, and then come together. I don't think you're disobeying that verse. I think you're saying, okay, I don't want to sin in my anger, and I don't want to give the devil a foothold, and use that other one as a general principle. That's what the couples found was most helpful for them. And this is the great thing about marriage challenges, is they teach us how to handle things like anger, like fear, like a lack of forgiveness, like arrogance.
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9: Gary, I'm circling like a buzzard coming back to some of the themes that you're mentioning, but one of the things you said that caught my attention was that busyness can be the sucker punch of a marriage. And I think I get that. And you're pecking around all of that. But describe how we need to be aware of the sucker punch.
10: Well, the destruction of a sucker punch is that you don't see it coming. Most of us see sickness as a serious assault on our marriage. When you get a diagnosis, you have MS, you have cancer, you have Alzheimer's. Okay, this is something that we have to face head on. When a child is born with a disability, okay, we have to face this head on. Busyness is more by degrees. It's like gaining weight. You gain a quarter pound every 2 weeks, which means you gain half a pound in a month, which means you gain 6 pounds in a year and 12 pounds. And, you know, it's just this gradual thing where
9: how did you know that's what happened to me?
10: but it's not that much, right? You think a quarter. And I think with marriages, you can experience that distance where you don't know more. And so I would just ask couples today listening, if you're in your kitchen, you're in your living room, you're driving down the road, do you know your spouse's greatest temptation right now? Do you know their greatest frustration at work? Do you know the greatest fear they have for their children? Do you know the greatest hurt from their childhood that they're trying to deal with that keeps coming back and really challenges how they view themselves? Do you know their best way of connecting with God? Do they feel far from God? So often we just assume that we know our spouses and that we're walking this life together. Those are basic things that we often just never get around. And it's just because we're just too busy. It's a sucker punch. We don't see it coming until all of a sudden we're knocked out and say, how did that happen? And you see it, Jim, how many times have you heard this? I love him. I'm just not in love with him anymore.
9: Right.
10: And more often than not, that's just busyness. You haven't worked on the marriage. You've slowly grown apart. So you can't even see your way back. There is a way back, but it doesn't feel like it at the time.
9: Yeah. Gary, let me ask you, in your book, Making Your Marriage a Fortress, you describe a couple who lost their 19-year-old son. Oh. My brother and his wife had that experience with their 30-year-old son. Mm-hmm. I asked him one day, I just said, you know, how often do you think of Bobby? He said, Jim, every day. I think of Bobby. That probably brings tears to my eyes even thinking about it now, because I don't know that there's any greater loss than the loss of a child.
10: I don't think there is. And when it's the loss of an only child, because it's not just your current loss, Jim, it's the future losses. What they found is that the second year was more painful than the first.
9: Wow.
10: The first year, they're numb. But the second year, okay, every Christmas now, we don't have Garrett with us. Garrett's friends graduate from college. They get jobs. Well, we don't have that. His friends get married. We're never going to have a daughter-in-law. They have kids. We're never going to have grandchildren. It's an ongoing loss. It's not like a one-time hurt. It's the hurt that keeps on hurting. What they found that kept them through was they had been serious students of Scripture. And it was so helpful. We talked earlier about whether you view Bible reading as Tylenol or vitamins. So often we go to the Bible if we need Tylenol. We've got a headache. We've got a hurt. Okay, what will solve it? Vitamins is a wiser approach because you need to draw upon it. And Janelle said something to me that blew me away. This is faith in action. As they're sharing freely about the devastation of losing this beloved son, a really good kid. In fact, as this airs, Jim, it'll be almost 10 years exactly that they've lost their son. But Janelle said to me, Gary, God didn't just call Garrett from us. He called Garrett to something. Mm-hmm. And applying the scripture to be absent from the body is to be present with the Lord. She goes, I know today Garrett is perfectly serving the God who created him. She goes, my friends, they have issues sometimes with daughters-in-law, or there's alcoholism or work problems or depression or whatnot. She goes, Garrett has none of that. He's doing exactly what God created him to do. And Jim, the faith and the excitement, he's just perfectly serving God in a way that my friend's kids aren't yet, because they're still here in a fallen situation. And I was blessed by a woman for whom scripture became real. She needed it to be real, and she found scripture to be true. And it was a refuge, and it was balm in the midst of her tremendous hurt. Another big help for them was just the community. She mentions grabbing the lapels of one of her best friends the morning she found out. She said 70% of marriages end up in a divorce when this happens. Please don't let me lose my husband. I've lost my son. I don't want to lose my husband. And this church just wrapped their arms around her. She was getting 5 or 6 texts every day. After the first year, Joe's friends kind of dropped off. Janelle's friends, maybe, not saying it's a gender thing, but they were right there. But I think Joe's friends said, okay, we've traveled through this a year. It's time to move on. And so at 18 months is when he kind of broke. And it was interesting because Janelle said, for the first year, it was 95 Joe and 5% me. Joe was the strong one. He was holding me up. The second year, she says, it became 75% me and 25% Joe. It just, he was devastated. And what was so devastating to her, every time he saw Janelle's face, he was reminded of Garrett. Garrett looked so much like her. So he wants to love his wife. And yet, just the grief that he's reminded of his son. And so they had one of the biggest arguments of their marriage about 18 months after Garrett had died. And Joe stormed off. And Janelle just got on the phone and she called his friends. Y'all got to go get him. I don't know what's going to happen, but he doesn't need to be alone right now. And they did. And that's why I say to people listening, church does matter. God doesn't want us to walk through this life alone. It's not just husband and wife. It's husband and wife and church. Because right now, people need you if you're not going through a storm. But the day will come. Jesus says, in this world, you will have trouble. If you believe Jesus, the day will come when you need those church members to wrap their arms around you. And it's too late if you wait for it. So keep listening to Focus on the Family. Get the daily vitamins. Grow in Scripture so that you can draw that powerful truth when you need it. Have those relationships so that you can stay together. What Joe and Janelle have today is so precious. It's buried 70% of couples who have faced it. It's given them 100% increase in their love for each other.
9: Yeah, that's so wonderful and so well said. And, you know, that's what God does in our hearts when we lean into Him, not away from Him. And the test for us is where that bitterness and that anger goes. Do you trust God to bring you through the valley and out the other side and raise you up in a mountaintop, even if circumstances aren't dictating that's the joy you should have? That's the joy God brings. So, man, this has been terrific, Gary. Thanks so much for spending the time with us on day two. And as John said, if you missed day one, go back and get it. You can do that through your smartphone, through the app, or come to the website and download it there. But the basic premise here is Gary's poured his heart into this book, Making Your Marriage a Fortress. And there's so many nuggets of truth in here. You need to get a copy, and we'd love it if you would participate in ministry with us. Get the book directly from Focus, become a monthly supporter. We'll send it as our way of saying thank you. If you can't do that, we get it. One-time gift is another great way to do ministry with Focus on the Family, help more marriages. And I'm telling you, John, I've said this a lot. The breakdown of marriage is, I believe, the core problem in the culture. I don't care what color your skin is or any of that. Marriage is a significant problem in the culture today, and kids are struggling. You talk about fighting poverty, we need to keep marriages together. And Gary has devoted his life to that, and it's worth reading. So get a hold of us and get a copy today.
11: 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I'm John Fuller, inviting you back as we once again help you and your family thrive in Christ.

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3: The KCIS Seattle area forecast today, sunshine with highs in the lower to mid 80s. Saturday, some clouds in the morning, then becoming sunny, highs mid 70s to lower 80s. And Sunday, mostly sunny, highs in the mid 70s to lower 80s.
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7: I do this. I want to know if you do this. Like when you're sitting in a mall or maybe in an airport or somewhere where there's a bunch of people walking by and you're just sort of sitting there. Do you ever find yourself judging people?
8: No, I don't think I judge
7: you're
8: them.
7: Just like perfect, aren't you?
8: No, but I'm saying, like, you know what I do because people walk by and I create these stories of their lives.
7: Yeah, and I'm calling it judging them? But I'm like, I will make judgments about people that I don't know based on how they're walking, what they're wearing, if I can hear them talking, what they're talking about. 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
8: Yeah, I think we as people do that. We judge one another not knowing their background or their story.
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7: So today we want to talk a little bit about how do we see the image of God in everyone? Mm. those that are similar to us, those that are different, some that we might judge without even knowing in a negative way. How do we have the eyes of God to see people the way God sees them? Mm-hmm. They're image bearers of our King, and they should be celebrated rather than judged. So we've got Chris Singleton back in the studio at Family Life Today. Welcome back to Family Life Today, Chris.
9: Thank you, man. Glad to be back.
7: Yeah, you're smiling over there because you wrote a book about this. You know, it's called Different, and it's really written for children, but I read it and I'm telling you right now,
10: it's really good.
7: This, yeah, I was gonna say this may be a children's book, but every adult needs to read it because you can tell us what your goal and your purpose was, but I'm guessing it sort of relates to what we're just talking about, right?
9: Absolutely, man. So I would travel around, you know, speaking to schools, high schools, companies, and churches, but I never felt safe talking with little kids. I said, man, I got such a sad story. I don't want to take away their innocence. Right. So how do I get the same message of loving people across the kids? And one of the biggest things that we forget is that so many things we don't choose in our lives. Like we forget that sometimes. Just thinking about it, we don't choose our names most of the time. We're given our names. We don't choose where we're born, who we're born to. We even think, man, why do we like a certain type of music? Maybe because we heard it growing up, or yeah, maybe because when we finally heard it for the first time, we experienced the new music. Like, man, this experience is amazing. So I just try to remind people that. But with kids, I said, how do I do that? And this children's book came about.
7: Remind our listeners a little bit. You just said you come from a sad story and you don't want to tell the kids that. So tell us in a minute or two a little bit about what's this story.
9: Unfortunately, I lost my mom in the Mother Emanuel AME church shooting on June 17, 2015. She was one of 9 victims that lost their life to a guy that wanted to start a race war in this country. And following that, I had this mission of unity. How can I unite people? Even though we're different, even though some of us speak different languages, you know, how can we come together? And that's remembering that we serve, you know, one God and one King, and that we're also all made in the image of him. So that's one thing we can do. I said, well, how can I do that with kids? And that's where this book came about. And one of the things that I do with my story to honor my mom, I put my mom in every single children's book that I write. Some way, somehow, she was an educator. My mom read books to me growing up, and I didn't even realize how lucky I was as a kid to have my mom reading to me. So many kids don't have that, but that's when I wrote this book. And my favorite page, I'm going to read my favorite page if you don't mind.
7: No, I'd love to hear it.
10: Do you think we should have a little background of what's happening in the story before
7: you read
10: this
7: page? I thought
10: you were
7: going to say background music.
10: Oh.
9: Well, yeah, this book is about a kid named Obina coming from Nigeria. And Obina gets to the States and he gets to Charleston, where I'm from. And he's picked on a little bit because he's different, right? He's wearing different clothes. He's got different hair. And so kids are making fun of him. But in the end, obviously, they celebrate Obina. They celebrate his differences. But in this part, I put my mom in this specific scene because this is something she said to me. And Obina's sad. You know, people are talking about him. He throws off his dashiki, his traditional clothing. Miss Sharonda handed him a tissue, and her eyes were soft, the kind of eyes that seem to know exactly what you're feeling without you having to say a word. They sat in silence for a long time. Then, never be ashamed of who you are, Obina, Mrs. Sharonda said. You are beautifully and wonderfully made. That's my favorite part of the whole book. My mom used to pray for us when we were, you know, sleeping. She'd come in our room and she'd pray over us and let us know that we're beautifully and wonderfully made, or fearfully and wonderfully made. I want to definitely put that in the story to honor my mom and her memory.
7: Now, as your mom told you that, you know, as a young little boy, was it something you believed, or was it something you had to walk through, struggle to believe?
9: No, it was good. I think when your parents are building you up every single day, you gotta have a certain level of confidence, right? Mm. And so for me, I'm a dark-skinned kid, and so like every kid, we get picked on because of something. So people would say things about me being dark-skinned and stuff like that, but it's in one ear out the other ear. Why? Because my mom is telling me I'm beautifully and wonderfully made. And I think it's beautiful when parents are building their kids up every single day. And when a kid goes to school and they hear something, like, ah, that's funny. But, you know, my mom and dad tell me, hey, I'm made in the image of God. I'm made in the image of our Lord and Savior. So, yes, it was cool. It's a little joke, but I'm fearfully and wonderfully made.
10: The whole thing just makes me cry.
7: I'm looking over. She's tearing up.
10: I mean, the fact that you put your mom in every one of your books, the foundation that she gave you to tell you every day and praying for you, reading books to you, talking about Jesus to you. As a mom and a dad, I think often we wonder, do they hear us? Mm. You know, they're messing around. They're throwing things around. And you wonder, like, do they hear me? Your life is basically saying, I heard my mom. Not only did I hear her, I watched her, and I want to bring honor to her. Because what you're saying, I think as parents, that was my greatest fear. Will they understand that they were made in the image of God, that he loves them, that he sees them, that he celebrates them? And I love your story because it reminds us as parents, it's like, yes, they hear us. We might have to say it a million times, but that is the foundation. You're probably saying that to your boys now.
9: I am. You know, my son CJ, he's a kind of kid that would jump off of anything, just doesn't care if he gets hurt. So I got to wind him down. I got to pull him back. But even him, man, I just want to let him know, because my wife's from Brazil and she speaks Portuguese at home with our kids. She wants them to, you know, to learn her native language, and grandma, you know.
7: So you get kids bilingual already?
9: Yeah.
7: Yeah.
9: So but at first though, he wasn't saying anything. I'm speaking English because daddy's still trying to figure that thing out. You know, I'm still trying to figure out Portuguese. It's a tough language. So I'm learning it, you know, and my wife's speaking Portuguese, grandma's speaking Portuguese. So my son wouldn't say anything. And I'm thinking, man, I'm nervous. Like, what is his language okay? But, you know, everybody's saying, hey, he's learning both languages, Chris. That's why he's a little bit delayed. And so I'm nervous. He goes to daycare. All the other kids are talking and my son's getting made fun of. That's what I'm thinking in my head because he can't say anything yet. And for me to just pour into him and let him know that, hey, you're beautifully and wonderfully made. The same thing my mom told me. Hopefully it stuck with him. Now he talks way too much in both languages. So, and I'm grateful that he's able to to speak, but that's always a fear that I had. But just instilling it into him, let him know whose image he's made into, I think that's very important in every single child's development.
10: You know, fall is when small groups start back up.
7: No, fall is when football starts.
10: Well, small groups start back up too. And if you're a group leader, you've been thinking about pulling some couples together for a marriage or family study. I hope you're thinking that. And this really is the best time of year to grab materials.
7: Yeah, I mean, you can get them right now through the end of August at Family Life. 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You just go there. You can pick from like the Art of Marriage or the Art of Parenting or Vertical Marriage. They're all video studies. And the workbooks are included. And I'm telling you what, you want to be a part of a group. It's phenomenal to watch God work in your family room. And it's so easy. It's plug and play.
10: Yeah. And I feel like we've done almost all of these studies. You guys, they're so good. And it's hard thinking, like, what can we do this year? 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
7: We've got you covered. 25% off at familylife.com/shop. How important do you feel like it was for you when you lost your mom in a terrible way to lose your mother, and you've lost your dad as well now?
9: Yeah.
7: The foundation of understanding your identity. Pro athletes' identity often is connected to what they do, and they don't know who they are after or when they can't do that anymore. You lose your mom, you lose your dad. Was that foundation of your identity in Christ and understanding you're beautifully and wonderfully made? You heard that your whole life from your mom. Was that a foundation for you to be able to go forward?
9: It definitely was, but I'm such a believer in you got to find it for yourself as well, right? Mm-hmm. So your parents can lead you to the water your whole life. If you're not drinking it, then what's going to happen? So for me, my mom was always instilling these things into me. And sometimes you never know when you're going to need those things your mom and dad was talking about. You know, when your pastor's telling you this from 4 years ago, mm-hmm. and he talked about it in the sports way, so it stuck with you. All of a sudden you go through something, you're like, man, I remember what my pastor said 4 years ago or so. So I think it was definitely important that they instilled it into me, but I had to have that personal relationship myself. And that's when things finally started to click for me. And a lot of stuff that wasn't making sense, it finally started to make a little bit more sense for me in my life.
10: I'm just thinking about you. You're traveling a lot. You're speaking to businessmen, businesswomen. You're speaking at schools, high schools, middle school, elementary schools. And your message is about unity. Would you say that's the core message?
9: That is a message, how we can live together in harmony. Yep, that's the message.
10: Do you read your book? to elementary school kids?
9: I do, absolutely.
10: And what's the response like?
9: It's a great response. You know, we have fun when I go to elementary schools. I get all the kids jumping up and down and smiling. The coolest thing that I do, though, is at the end of the story, there's discussion questions. And I ask them, hey, what makes you different? We're going to celebrate. The whole school is going to celebrate what makes you different right now. And so you'll have kids come up and say, you know what, Mr. Singleton, I've actually got six fingers. And instead of everybody laughing at this kid, we all celebrate him for being different, right? This other girl will say, hey, you know what? I've got a lazy eye. It's tough for me to see out of this one eye. Instead of laughing at it, we'll celebrate them because they're different.
10: So do you guys cheer?
9: We do. We do something called a unity clap. And yeah. So I call it a unity clap.
7: I watched it.
9: Because we clap twice in unison, right? If we do it together, it's more powerful. So we'll have kids saying, hey, my mom's from this place. My dad's from this place. Some people say, you know what? I don't have a dad. That's what makes me different. And we'll celebrate it. Instead of that kid feeling like, man, I'm getting beat up because I'm different or whatever it may be, we celebrate it. And it is a fantastic time. Sometimes I have teachers saying, you know what makes me different? I've got webbed toes. And I never told anybody, but today I'm going to tell the school that I've got webbed toes. So it is a beautiful thing that we celebrate everybody when we do this in the schools.
7: Yeah, I watched him do it. I don't know where you were with a bunch of elementary kids. So it looked like hundreds of them. And you even got on them when they didn't unity clap in unison. You're like, oh, let's do that again.
9: Exactly.
7: You can do better. Help us understand, okay, so when I grow up and I'm an adult and I sit in a mall or an airport and I judge people I don't even know. And again, I'm sort of having fun with that. I don't really make, but there are times when, because people are different than us, we don't understand, we don't know their history, we don't know their culture. We judge and we build a wall rather than jump through that wall or build a bridge. Help us understand how we sell.

0: quail hunting, you know, pheasant hunting or deer hunting or bear hunting. Didn't know that was a thing till recently. But when somebody says, Chris, I love guns, after they tell me why or their story, I can understand just as well. And most times when we see somebody that's different, we hear their stance and we say, you know what, I could never agree with this person. Well, you probably could agree to disagree if you understood their story. And that is how I teach how we can come together and still believe in what we believe in. You don't have to change your heart, but we have so much division because we don't know everybody's story behind their stance. And when we do, that's when we can say, you know what, I understand why they think the way they do, even though that's not what I believe.
1: I know with the Detroit Lions Bible study that I led with their wives, I made a point as we started doing it longer and longer to hear each other's stories. Because then you really do understand one another. And we not only do we hear each other's stories, but then the parts of the story that we are wounded and things have happened, when we listen, we start praying, like, Lord, how can I encourage this person? And so after the person has shared their story, we'll speak life, this way I call it, speak life into the person of like, man, I'm so sorry that happened to you. I'm so sorry you've gone through this. Here are some of the things I see in your life of the way you've overcome that is miraculous. Mm. Or maybe they're still in it, but just to surround them. And then at the end, we'll just lay hands on that person and pray for them. It's one of the, like, it binds us together. Our hearts are connected when you hear one another's stories.
2: I can remember sitting in the college locker room, our football locker room, and I remember there was a kid on our team from the inner city of Cincinnati. I'm playing in Ball State in Indiana. And I love this guy, but I thought, we are so different. We're nothing alike. He was a black guy. I'm a white guy. He's from the inner city. I'm from the suburb. Just all these differences. And I'll never forget, one day we ended up in the locker room together. Most everybody had left. And I'm sitting right beside him. And I didn't even plan to do this, but I just said, hey, dude, so, you know, tell me about your family. Tell me your story. And as he started to talk about his family, I was sitting there going, oh, my goodness. We are almost twins, you know, in terms of like his dad was an alcoholic, walked out when he was like a little boy. Mom and dad got divorced. There was abuse. There was different things in his family. I'm like, and he looked at me and he goes, so what's your story? I go, it's the same story. He goes, no, it didn't, dude. What are you talking about? You're from, you know, Ohio and da, da, da. You had this family. I go, dad walked out when I was 7. He was an alcoholic. There was abuse. And it just gave me a love for him and he for me, because we were different, but we weren't. It was like, we've got the same story. And I never would have known that if I wouldn't have taken the moment to say, just what you said, Chris, you know, tell me your story. It was like, wow, there's more in common here than there is different.
0: Absolutely.
2: And God wanted us to build it. Is that part of the way you've learned to love somebody you don't even know?
0: Man, you know what? I've recognized that going through pain and struggle is universal, right?
2: Yeah.
0: In the good book, it says, consider it pure joy when you face those trials, not if we face those trials. And so I know we're all going to face trials. Some people it happens when they're 12, like my brother. Some people it happens when they're 42, right? It's just different times. We're going to face them. But the way that we come together is getting each other through those times. Mm. And I love that you mentioned that about your college teammate, just because so often we look at somebody, we say, you know, this person's never been through anything.
2: Yeah.
0: You know, oh, they live there. They know they have this or have that. Well, struggle and pain is universal. In different countries, different places, even here in the States, it's universal. And I loved what you said about speaking life into people. Mm-hmm. The reason why I love that so much is because when my mom was killed, so many people were praying for us. And some people, I know sometimes people say, I'm praying for you. They may never even pray. They just say that. It's a nice thing to say. But I genuinely believe in the power of prayer. And if people are actually praying for somebody, I think it does wonders, right? I believe in prayer so much. And so before I even say, you know, I'm praying for you, I'll say the prayer's already been sent. That's how much I care about you. The prayer's already been sent. I just remember back when I lost my mom, people were sending us prayer blankets and all these quilts and saying, I'm praying for you all the time. And it genuinely gave me strength to know that people are in my corner praying for me. So thank you for doing that. And hopefully everybody listening is doing that just as well.
1: Well, the other thing I think too, when I was younger, I used to say that to somebody, hey, I will be praying for you. And as I got older, I thought, man, sometimes I just forget. You walk away and you forget to pray. And so what I've tried to do now is just pray for somebody right there on the spot.
0: Yes.
1: You know, and it can take not even a minute. It could take 30 seconds. I did it with an Uber driver not too long ago where she shared

0: what's going on. I'm like, I'm going to be praying for you. Would you mind if I just prayed for you right now? And when I was done, she's crying because there's power in that. And the fact that somebody would take the time to actually pray words over you of blessing and even comfort of saying, Lord, this must be so hard to have gone through, but thank you that you're there.
1: She is telling you the truth. Yeah. Everywhere we go, could be in an airport, Uber driver, our neighborhood. I am not exaggerating. She prays for people right there and speaks life to total strangers. And trust me, there's times like, can we just go now? Do you really have to walk over to that person? And just, and it's amazing to watch the person, usually a stranger, their face lights up. You can tell maybe nobody's ever done this. Mm. And if they have, it's been years. Just that moment of looking somebody in the eye, listening long enough to know a little bit of their story, praying for them, and then blessing them with your words. It's unbelievable to watch their countenance change. They may go from the worst day of their life to one of their best. Watching my wife, she's like an angel.
0: I'm not, but it's kind of just seeing people.
1: Yeah.
0: I was in the airport, Dave, you weren't with me. This is just a few weeks ago, where makes me teary thinking of this. There's a woman on the train going to baggage, and she was noticeably upset. And so she was probably in her 60s. And I just asked her, are you okay? And she started to cry, and she said, this is my first trip that I've been on without my husband. He just passed away recently.
2: Wow.
0: And I've realized I've never paid attention in the airport because I've always followed my husband, and I don't even know where I'm going. And so I just prayed for her real quick. I just said, that's got to be so hard. I walked her to the car to meet her daughter. But it was just, if we could just see each other and notice each other when we are going through pain.
2: Man, I always heard this as an athlete, and a lot of athletes say stuff like this, but they would say, praying moms and praying grandmas keep the world going round, right? And so when I hear that, I just think that's so true. I think about my mother and how much of a prayer warrior she was. So let's keep doing that, because we need more of that going around for sure.
1: I know that as, you know, as a pastor and a preacher for 30 years, one of the things I tried to say often in a sermon many times a year was this thought. And I got it from another preacher decades ago when I heard him talk about, you know, we often label people with a number. Like, oh, you know, even athletes, we do it. Man, that guy's 10. That guy's a 5 or 6, you know.
2: Yeah.
1: And he said this, I'll never forget. He said, you have never looked at a person ever in your life who God doesn't say is a 10.
2: Mm.
1: Every person you see is a 10 to God. They are image bearers. They're made in the image of God. You've never once laid on your eyes on a person that doesn't matter to God. And if we remembered that, it's your core message, isn't it, Chris? It's like,
2: amen.
1: How do you go from hate to love? They're loved by God. And if I'm a lover of God, I will love them whether I agree.
2: You have
1: to. It doesn't matter.
2: Yeah, you have to. Especially, I feel like as believers, man, in my mind, if as believers, it's our duty to love people. That's what we're supposed to be doing. If not us, then who?
1: Yeah.
2: So when I hear that, I just start thinking, man, if this person's made in God's image and they think a little bit differently, that's totally okay, right? It's probably because they were raised a little bit differently or they experienced something differently than I did. But at the end of the day, I'm going to love them regardless. And we start thinking like that, more good will keep happening in the world.
0: Let me just say this to you, Chris. Well done. Like, I look over at you and think, if I had been shot and killed at a Bible study praying, if one of my sons would take on this mantle of thinking, I not only have forgiven my mom's shooter, but now I want to spread a message of love and unity to the world and travel around and let people know God loves them. God has made them in his image and he has a plan for them. I would be ecstatic knowing that one of my sons would have done that. Your wife must be so incredibly proud of you. You're a man of integrity. Your maturity is beyond your age at 25 years old. And what you're doing is blessing so many people. And you are bringing unity to our country. So thank you for all that you've done. Well done.
1: Yeah, well done.
2: Thank you.
1: You could be an angry man and you're a blessing. Everywhere you go.
2: Appreciate that.
1: That's a choice.
2: That's the mission, so thank you.

0: by the name of Walter Trobisch. Walter Trobisch was writing on sexual purity and God's forgiveness, and he made a statement in one of his articles that just jumped off the page to me. The statement was that God's wonderful forgiveness is so wonderful that God can make done things undone. And I looked at that and I thought, that's not true. That's not true. I never wrote a letter to anybody who wrote an article in a magazine before in my life, but I wrote him a letter. I said, I read your article and it is wonderful except for one statement. God cannot make done things undone. How many of you know that? I was at that time counseling with a young lady who was in trouble because of immorality. She was carrying a child that she should not have been carrying. She had no husband. She had been immoral. And she was brokenhearted, and she asked God to forgive her, and God did forgive her. No question about it, but the baby was born. You can't make done things undone. So there is a price. Spiritually. But I don't want to talk about the spiritual price. I want to get down to the practical issues that affect this in our churches and in our homes, because Solomon looks at us as almost as if he's taking an x-ray picture of this particular time in history, and he tells us what happens when we do not follow God's clear direction about moral purity. First of all, we suffer personally. Proverbs 5:9 says, lest you give your honor to others and your years to the cruel one. One commentator I read said the word cruel one means blackmailer. Lest you give your honor to others and allow yourself to be blackmailed. You pay a price emotionally. Proverbs 5:11-14 says that this kind of activity fills your life with remorse and regret. And you mourn at last when your flesh and your body are consumed, and you say, how I have hated instruction, and my heart despised correction. I have not obeyed the voice of my teachers, nor inclined my ear to those who instructed me. I was on the verge of total ruin in the midst of the assembly of the congregation. Notice, hated instruction, despised correction, obey not the voice of his teachers, incline not his ear to those who instructed him. Here's a person who looks back on his life and realized that he had been forewarned and he had ignored the warning and had walked headlong into the whole situation in spite of that.
1: I can't tell you how prevalent the story we have just read is today in our world, in our churches, in the people that you and I know. This is a subject we need to understand and be prepared to deal with. The Bible helps us and gives us principles to keep us on the right track. And if you're studying along with us in the book of Proverbs, you know that there's much information here about this subject. We'll take part two of this on Monday. In the meantime, it's Friday. Therefore, I want to give you my little Friday speech about going to church. Do hope you will do that. So many people have come back to the church. Unfortunately, so many people who left during COVID have not come back. You need to be in church if you want to grow in the Lord, and I hope you will make that a priority for the weekend. Wherever you are, find a church that honors the Lord, teaches the Word of God, and be blessed. We'll see you then on Monday. Thanks for listening. Have a great weekend.
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5: Some of you, when God called you to your dream, you were so prideful, puffed up, egotistical, self-centered that God couldn't use you. So he's got to break you, humble you, strip you of your egocentric life. And then finally, when you think now that you have nothing to give, God says, now I can use you because there's less of you and more of me. Now you're walking in humility. This is exactly where God wanted you. You think you're disqualified, but God says, now finally you're qualified. You think it's over, and God says, no, it's just starting. You think I'm broken down, now I don't have anything to offer. No, God says, now it's exactly where I want you, because finally you're less of yourself, and you know your weakness, and now you're more dependent on me, and that's exactly what I want to do. That's how I can use you. Thank God that some of you are just getting to the point where God can use you in a mega way.
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11: USA Radio News, I'm Ron Warner. The U.S. Senate is hoping to get some things done before leaving Washington today for a five-week recess.
12: Republican Majority Leader John Thune told Politico the Senate hopes to pass a stopgap funding bill today and a bill imposing sanctions on Russia. Republicans are also hoping to get enough votes to confirm Todd Blanche as Attorney General, but Thune indicated that he was still working to get the final vote. I'm Tammy Trujillo.
11: The 127 yard sale, also known as the world's largest yard sale, is underway across multiple states. Mark Mayfield explains.
13: The event begins in Michigan and runs 690 miles through Ohio, Kentucky, Tennessee, and Georgia before ending in Alabama. The event gives the public the chance to stay off of busy highways and instead enjoy scenic routes through small towns and rural communities. It runs through Sunday.
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6: The KCIS Seattle area forecast today, sunshine with highs in the lower to mid 80s. Saturday, some clouds in the morning, then becoming sunny, highs mid 70s to lower 80s. And Sunday, mostly sunny, highs in the mid 70s to lower 80s.
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22: 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Let him pray. No matter what we're feeling or going through, our first response should be to turn to the Lord. Everything else will prove to be inadequate. Are you afflicted today? Instead of covering the pain with quick fixes, why not pray and take comfort in God's presence, his plan, and his faithfulness? With Seeking Him, I'm Nancy DeMoss Wagamuth.
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1: Is it possible to become the person you've always longed to become? 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And God has literally arranged and designed a very special place in which this reality takes place. And today, I want to share with you where this special place is and how you can get connected to it. Stay with us.
0: Deep inside each of us is an image of the better person we long to become. 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I'm Dave Drewy, and this is Living on the Edge with Chip Ingram. 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And today, Chip reveals how God transforms us from the inside out. And as you'll hear, the process he's created to do this work is not what you might expect. Now, here's Chip with today's message titled, How to Become the Person You've Always Longed to Be.
1: So we start our time in God's Word. I'd like you to do something a bit unusual. I want you to really lean back. I want you to feel free, even if you want to shut your eyes. I'm going to give you three imaginary pictures. And they're very important. If you can let your mind, whatever helps you, begin to picture this in your mind. Imagine driving home after an exhausting and stressful day, only to get a SOS voicemail from a not-so-close friend. And immediately experiencing a shift of focus off yourself, your stress, and what you've got to do, and you find yourself filled with compassion and energy to meet this person and help them. You fix a quick supper, you get back in the car, you meet them at a coffee shop, 2.5 hours of counseling, you pull in your driveway at 11:35, physically completely beat, but an energy and a peace and a sense that you were a part of the living God changing a person's life forever as you put your head on the pillow. Scene number two, can you imagine hearing of the promotion or a financial windfall in the life of your ex-husband, your ex-wife, the child that betrayed you, your ex-boss who fired you unfairly, the business partner who ripped you off financially? And as you hear of this good thing that happened to that person who betrayed or hurt you, before you have time to think, the first thought that comes to your mind is joy and gratitude to God for blessing their life. Because over a season of time, you have so thoroughly forgiven them that, like Jesus said, you actually love your enemies. Scene number three. You may have to lean back a little bit deeper. This will take a deeper imagination. Imagine hearing the honest conversation of your children and your closest friends as they've gathered at your house after your funeral. They can't see you, but you can see them, and you can hear them. And they've gone through little lines and grabbed little food that we always have after people die. And they're talking about you and your own kids and the people that really know you. Talk about your loyalty, your integrity, your love. That you were, in fact, one of the greatest Christians that they ever met. That someday they want to be like you. And little stories, not those exaggerated kind that people say at funerals, but the kind when it's unedited and no one's around, the little stories of moments with you, many of which you totally forgot or unaware of, where your life, your love, your integrity marked their life forever. You were actually the kind of person that we all long to become. Can you imagine that? What each of these three scenarios have in common is they're a picture of the miracle of life change. And what they also have in common is you can't fake them. Those aren't stories of behavior modification, cleaning up a few external behaviors through a lot of hard work and discipline. These are supernatural works of the Spirit of God through the Word of God the community of God's people were the actual life of Christ over time, with many ups and many downs, created in you a life that we all long for. We're going to talk in this series about how that can become a reality, if you will. And let's talk about how that can actually happen to ordinary, regular people like you and me. If you have your Bible open to Ephesians chapter 4, we pick it up in verse 11. And he gave some as apostles and some as prophets and some as evangelists and some as pastors and teachers. And so he gives gifted people to the church. And then the very next word is important. You might underline it. For. That's the reason. That's the purpose. Why does he give gifted people to the church? For the equipping of the saints for the work of service to the building up of the body of Christ. And put a little line through the word saints, because that doesn't mean someone's in stained glass. That's just a biblical word for a Christian, a believer, someone who the Spirit of God lives in. And then put a little box around, if you would, work of service. And right next to it, minister. We get our word for a minister. So God gives gifted leaders to the church. They equip, and put a circle around the word equip. It's very important. It was a picture of if there was a compound fracture, a doctor resets it so it works again. It's the picture of fishermen whose nets are broken and they repair them so the nets do what they were supposed to do. Leaders are given to restore and equip all of us people for the ministry or work of service. And when we operate together doing what Christ wants us to, then notice what occurs and what the ultimate goal is. Until we all attain to the unity of the faith and of the knowledge of the Son of God, to a mature man, to the measure of the stature which belongs to the fullness of Christ. If you would put a line under knowledge, this isn't an intellectual knowledge. In Greek, there's two or three different words for knowledge. One is sort of an intellectual, 2 + 2 = 4. Another is a relational knowledge. This has to do with knowing someone, not knowing about them. And then he even put a little prefix. This is a super-powered, intimate knowledge of God. Leaders are given to equip God's people to do the actual ministry until all of us corporately come together and have an intimate knowledge of God until we're what? Mature. That's our word, teleos, telescope. It's when you fulfill the design that God longs for you. In essence, the goal is to become like Jesus. The measure, the stature, the fullness of Christ. And then he gives it a little test. Well, how do you know if you're making progress? What would be the evidence of a person that this really occurs as the supernatural community of the church works together? Verse 14, as a result, in other words, the impact is we're no longer to be children, tossed here and there by every wind of doctrine, by trickery of men, by craftiness and deceitful scheming. In other words, you're no longer manipulated by false teachers. You're no longer wandering or led astray by people who tell you one thing, but it doesn't line up with Scripture. And so there's a doctrinal stability. There's people that are mature that know the Word of God. But it moves from that to a relational dynamic. But speaking the truth in love, we are to grow up into all aspects into him who is the head, even Christ. And so there's a level of relationship in the body of Christ where you just don't speak truth and you're just not nice and loving, but there's this authenticity of caring where you even share the hard things. You help people grow. Then it talks about participation, from whom the whole body, speaking of the church, being fitted and held together by what every joint supplies according to the proper working of each individual part that causes the growth of the body for the building up of itself in love. Did you notice those key little words, fitted and joint? The word fitted was in construction. You know, you'll see people that you make a cut here and you make a cut here and you align them. That's this word. And joint has to do with two things that actually touch. He's saying that something happens when every single member of the body of Christ is walking in obedience to him by faith and understands your role. There's a coming together, a loving and a support and a connection. And notice those phrases where each and every single person matters. And as we function in that way, this thing happens. This amazing thing happens. You experience God's love through other people. and you get loved by other people. And God uses you to love other people. And then what did Jesus say? Jesus said, the whole world will know that the Father sent the Son, not by the sizes of your church, not by how intellectual you are, not by success of your people, not by how cool or hot or wonderful your music is. He says, the world's going to know the reality of a God who created the world and sent the second person of the triune God, his Son, to die in people's place and give them new life and want to be with them forever will be how we love one another.
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1: What you have in verses 11 through 16 is, if you will, God's design, God's actual design for how those who call ourselves followers of Christ relate to one another in such a way that the life that we long for and the life he destines us for actually becomes a reality. There's three principles and a proof that flow out of this passage. Principle number one tells us what leaders are to do. Leaders are gifted to equip God's people for service. It's what leaders do. And then he gives four examples of leaders in the early church. And you'll notice he literally gives the foundation. He says, first, there's apostles. The word apostle literally means one who is sent with a commission. Jesus had many disciples, but he chose 12 apostles. The qualifications for being an apostle is you had to be actually with the risen Christ from his baptism on through the rest of his ministry. Now, there's the office of apostle. You have these 12. And then you have the function of apostle. These are people that aren't original apostles because there's no one living today that actually, right, was back when Jesus was resurrected. But this function of starting new things, the idea of missionaries, people who start ministries, there's a function of apostleship. And then after he had the apostles, there's the prophets. And the early church didn't have a New Testament. And so they got revelation from God. Prophecy primarily is the forthtelling of God's truth. Then you have evangelists. These are people gifted with an extraordinary gift and a winsomeness that lead lost people into an understanding of a saving knowledge of Christ. And when you're around them, they motivate the rest of us to do the work of an evangelist, to really care about people outside of Christ. And once they're sent, and once there's truth, and once people come to Christ, then pastor teachers. The word pastor literally just means a shepherd. It's someone who comes along someone and says, I want to help you through the valleys and the ups and the downs and the struggles, and I want to teach you the truth so that you understand this is how God wants your marriage to work. This is what God says in terms of living a single life. This is how his instruction about your finances, your dreams, or ambition. Here's how you deal with these kind of temptations. And the goal of apostles and prophets and evangelists and pastors and teachers is to equip God's people for the work of service so that literally we become the body of Christ. Jesus, when he was on the earth, would walk around, and if someone needed a cup of cold water, with his hands, he would give them a cup of cold water. Or if they needed food, he would break some bread and pray over it and give them food. But today, Jesus' body is us. But what you got to understand is the role of leaders are to equip. By and large, the design of God has been shanghaied by the enemy and by our own sort of dysfunctional way that we look at relationships. In the average church in America and around the world, the average size is about 75 to 100 people. Over 90% of all the churches in the world are under 100 people, most of them under about 80. Because that's, if you turn the model of God upside down and do it completely wrong, that's about how many people one person, if you work like crazy, can shepherd. And so many of us have grown up in a world where the idea is the pastor is the spiritual person and we're the regular people, and our job is to come and listen to him. And then if we have someone in the hospital, we say, "Pastor, go visit them in the hospital because they're in need." Or maybe we have someone who needs to hear about Christ, we say, "Well, Pastor, you know, why don't you come over and share the gospel with one of my friends?" And if so, they do everything. And can you imagine if someone came from like the Amazon and they never had seen the design of a car, and maybe, you know, their parents were doing Bible translation, and they came to a city, and the name of the city would be called Backward City, and they wanted to learn how to drive a car. And if they got in the car, and everyone who drove a car did it like this, they put it in and they went like, and they would actually either turn their head like this, but they always drove the car backwards. And the car has always made this funny sound when it got going really fast. And people couldn't go very fast. I mean, you know, go about 20 miles an hour. But if that's all you ever saw, and you would always wonder, why do the people who drive cars, why do their necks hurt so much? And why do the cars make such funny sounds? Now, engineers would tell you the car was designed with a big windshield, an engine, and gears 1, 2, 3, and 4 to go forward. But if that's all you ever saw, you would learn to drive a car like that and think it's normal. That's how most pastors have grown up. I'm supposed to do it all, and most churches believe you're supposed to do it all, and we'll come and watch you do this. And when you get really, really tired, we'll give you a little pat on the back and say, "Good boy, keep going." And we know that there's too many things going on, but if we're in the hospital, Pastor, you have to be there. Or if there's a need, you have to be there. And what happens is that the leader isn't equipping. It destroys the pastor, and all those gifts in the church don't get used, and people don't grow, and their lives don't change. I could give you a very long, sad story. My first 2 or 3 years as a pastor, that's all I knew. That's what I did. I worked 80, 85 hours a week. I grew this magnificent church from 35 to almost 100 people and just about landed in the hospital. And then this passage became a reality, and we flipped everything around in that church, and we helped. We helped everyone discover what God made them to do. And we moved the pastoral care from a person to a system of small groups the way Jesus did. And they started loving one another. And in that little town of about 3,000 people, pretty soon we had about 500 people. And pretty soon we were connecting with the black church in town and the Hispanic kids. And ministries were being launched by people because I finally got my job was to help. Leaders equip. They drive the car forward. They help people like you, all of us regular people, discover how God's made us, grow to maturity, use our gifts, so that, notice the second principle. Second principles are every member is a minister. Remember that little phrase I said, work of service? That's our word for minister. Every member is a minister. When someone would ask me, "Well, how many ministers do you have at the church that you get to pastor?" You know what my answer is? Well, we have between 3,000 to 3,500 that come on the weekends. And I know about a third of them or 40% of them are out doing something. And, you know, for lots of good legitimate reasons are off a Sunday or weekend here or there. And some of them for not so legitimate reasons are off a Sunday here and there. And so I would say we have about 3,000 ministers. Now, some of them pose like secret agents as stay-at-home moms or software engineers or CEOs or plumbers or construction workers, and other people are on college campuses posing as students. But actually, underneath of it, underneath the robe of their clothes, it says full-time minister of the gospel of Jesus Christ. That's who you are. So you minister. You are the hope of your neighborhood, the hope of your family, the hope of where you work. You are a full-time minister of the gospel. Leader's job is to help equip you personally, spiritually, relationally, so that you can be an effective minister in your home and at your school and your work and your neighborhood. And I remember the story. I always liked the old westerns. We still kind of watch them. And I always love the part on the old, you know, westerns where the bank's been robbed. What are they going to do? And then the marshal comes up. "All right, fellas, we're going to form a posse." And then what's he do? "All right, Marshal Dillon, I'm going to deputize all you people. Fred, you're now deputy. Bob, you're a deputy. And right, they deputize them. And then what do? They all get on their horses and head their guns. They now have the power to go do exactly what the sheriff does. Can I tell you, when you came to Christ, God gave gifted leaders to equip you. You're deputized.
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3: As we close today's program, I was talking to your pastor. And I was talking to him indirectly because what I know is I've been in his world for the last 20 years and I've been worn out and I've tried to do it all. And you love your pastor and you care about him and you are listening to your pastor's best friend. I love your pastor. I don't even know him, but the church is the hope of the world and God has placed pastors in a strategic position. The tragedy is they're worn out doing all the ministry instead of equipping us regular people to do the ministry. So what do we have to do here? I'm going to suggest it begins with you. If you're a pastor listening to my voice, I want to pray that God gives you unbelievable courage to set boundaries and say no and develop a team of people to help you do ministry. And then what I know is most people listening to my voice, you're not a pastor. You need to step up. You need to help your pastor. You need to free him up. Yes, you pray. But you need to say, what needs to happen in this church? What are normal ministry activities? Of course, visiting the hospital, praying for people, teaching classes, counseling people, starting a mentoring program. But I got to tell you something. I'm just going to be honest here as a pastor. I get people all the time who come to me and say, this is what we ought to do. And they dump it on my plate. And I'm already overloaded, and then I get discouraged, and then they're down on me as a pastor because I can't do it all. That's not God's plan. Let me tell you what to do. Come to your pastor and say, you know what? I think our junior high ministry needs to take it up a notch. My wife and I have prayed about this. We've already recruited 2 or 3 other couples, and we want to run them by you and talk about it. But we would like for the next year to see if we could take junior high where God wants it. Would that be okay? Can you imagine how your pastor's going to feel? Or you're a lady listening to my voice and you think, oh, he's got all this counseling and he probably shouldn't be counseling ladies anyway. What if you got with 3 or 4 other ladies and thought about who's gifted in this? And you get together and you pray and you go to the pastor and say, hey, there's 4 of us women. They're godly. They're people that have been walking with the Lord for a long time. And we actually even found some material. We want to run it by you first, pastor. When all these women come or marriage situations that the woman needs someone to cry and to pray with, we want to tell you, we want to be your team. Can you imagine the difference that'll make? You can, can't you? So what's the application? The application is dream the dream, find a couple friends, and go do it. And not only will you help your pastor and bless your church, you know who's going to change? You know who's going to get transformed? You. Because God gave you gifts, and he's going to use you beyond your wildest dreams.
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0: victory with generous gifts. 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
1: 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Here's that address, P.O. Box 223-609, Dallas, Texas, 75222. That's P.O. Box 223-609, Dallas, Texas, 75222. I'm David J. Mullins. Jesus said, "Man shall not live by bread alone, but on every word that proceeds out of the mouth of God." Next time, we'll look at an unusual passage from Revelation that reminds us of our dependence on God's Word. Hear a message called, "You Are What You Eat." That's Monday on Pathway to Victory. 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
3: You know, the constant theme of the book of Revelation is this: the end of your life as you know it right now is coming soon. We are all coming to an end. That end is either going to come through our death or through the return of Jesus Christ. But soon and very soon, our life is about to undergo a big change. And the knowledge that our life is going to end should impact how we live our life right now. That's a wise way to live. The theme of the book of Revelation is very simple. Revelation says Jesus Christ is returning to earth to reward the righteous and to punish the unrighteous.
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9: USA Radio News, I'm Ron Warner. Investigative journalist Peter Schweizer says recent primary results, including a Democratic Senate upset in Michigan, reflect growing influence from Democratic socialists within the party. He argues the movement is gaining ground while Democratic leaders continue debating the party's direction ahead of November elections. Today is National Sea Serpent Day. Some think they're tall tales of sailors, but there's a large percentage of us who think otherwise. Here's Bree Tennis with more.
10: Today, we lean hard into mythology or reality, depending upon if you believe, and about 44% of us do. We celebrate the legends, the Loch Ness Monster in Scotland, Ogopogo in Canada, and the Gloucester Sea Serpent in Massachusetts, because we can. Today, embrace the tale of ocean monsters rising from the depths, because thousands say they've seen them. And it's fun to believe.
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13: And good afternoon, I'm Keith Black. Over 1,500 personnel continue to make progress against the destructive Spokane area wildfires as containment grows. But a red flag warning is in effect for potentially breezy conditions through tomorrow night, and hot temperatures continue. Because of that, Spokane County Sheriff John Knowles says the fire risk remains at an extreme level.
14: With conditions as they are, and they're deteriorating for the next 3 days, there is a 100% chance that a spark will ignite a fire right now.
13: The Federal Aviation Administration has ordered inspections for hundreds of Boeing planes following reports of cracks in some older models. The rule, finalized yesterday, applies to certain Boeing 737 MAX models and takes effect September 10th. The FAA estimates this covers 471 planes. So far, no cracks have been found in these specific MAX models. However, the FAA received reports of cracks in older 737 planes. Boeing says it has been working with operators on this issue for 6 years and already initiated its own inspections. The company supports the FAA's latest directive. Seattle police have raided a vacant building in the University District that had been taken over by squatters. Brad Ford reports.
15: Police were tipped when the building's owners found the people living inside. They had reconnected power and installed a surveillance system. 14 people were living in the building. 5 people were arrested on previous warrants. Police seized 4 rifles, ammunition, several magazines for guns, drugs, and cash. They also captured 4 adult dogs and 4 puppies that were taken to the Seattle Animal Shelter. I'm Brad Ford.
13: Drivers in the Seattle area will face a lot of construction delays this weekend. It'll be one of the worst weekends so far this summer. Construction was paused for the FIFA World Cup games, and now they're moving forward. One of the biggest impacts will be full closure of 405 northbound between State Route 900 in Renton and Coal Creek Parkway in Bellevue. That could send more drivers onto I-5 northbound, where there's already construction closures on the Ship Canal Bridge. Other projects affect Highways 520 and 202. In sports, the Mariners dropped the rubber match of their series with the Tigers yesterday, 11-0 at T-Mobile Park. The M's continue their homestand tonight with a 1-3 against Tampa Bay, sending Logan Gilbert to the mound. In the WNBA tomorrow, the Seattle Storm are on the road at Portland, and the Seattle Sounders continue League's Cup play Sunday afternoon at Lumen Field against Liga MX club Querétaro. In our KCIS Seattle area forecast, a heat advisory is in effect until 10 o'clock tonight. It'll be sunny today, mostly cloudy tomorrow morning, becoming mostly sunny, and mostly sunny on Sunday. Our highs today in the 80s, 70s to mid-80s tomorrow, and 70s to near 80 on Sunday. At last check, sunny skies, only 62 in Tacoma, 70 in Everett, 67 at SeaTac Airport. With a news update, I'm Keith Black, KCIS 630.
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0: Bible makes it clear that we are reconciled to God by grace alone. Today on Truth for Life, we'll consider why that same grace antagonizes us to the evil one and instructs us how to respond to spiritual forces. Alistair Begg continues our study in Daniel chapter 10.
1: Now, the real question and the taxing question in this chapter has to do with who this figure actually is. Who is this person? After all, if you noted carefully as we read it, three times Daniel refers to this individual as my Lord, in verse 16, in verse 17, and in verse 19. Many of my friends go to the Christophany, some of my other friends go elsewhere. And as I say, it seems to me that it's fair to conclude that what we have here is, as elsewhere in the Bible, an unnamed angelic figure. Incidentally, some people say he's not unnamed. This is clearly Gabriel, whom we've met already, and so on. But rather, I take it that it is an unnamed angelic figure who conveys in himself, something of the power and the glory of God in a manner that is quite frankly terrifying. So that it is not to diminish him in any way at all, but it is certainly to say it's possible for us, and irrespective of our conclusion regarding the identity of this figure, it doesn't alter the information that is conveyed or the implications of what is conveyed. So first of all, in 4 to 9, you have this devastating vision. Then in verse 10 and following, through to about verse 19, you have what I'm referring to as a clarifying message. A clarifying message. Verse 10 tells us that a hand touched him. And as a result of that, it set him trembling on his hands and his knees. The voice then assures him that he is greatly loved. Remember, we saw this in verse 23 of chapter 9. I have come to tell you a word, says the messenger, for you are greatly loved. It's a wonderful thought. And here again, Daniel is reminded of the fact that God has made him the object of his affection. So number one, I'm here to tell you that you are greatly loved. I am here also to tell you that your words were heard. What were his words? Well, his prayers. I'm here, I've been dispatched. The prayers of Daniel have released angelic forces from heaven. That's what the Bible is saying. It's amazing. It is, to the skeptic, entirely unbelievable. It is only by faith that we would bow beneath its instruction. Because you see, James tells us that the prayer of a righteous man is powerful and effective. Then he tells him that his delay in responding is on account of the fact that there has been a conflict in the heavenly places. Verse 13, the prince of the kingdom of Persia withstood me 21 days. Now here is where we get into this notion of in the heavenly realms, a representative of Persia in these heavenly realms engaging with this individual, and for a period of 21 days this encounter takes place. Now you're going to see this again in verse 20 concerning Greece. Now I will return to fight against the prince of Persia, and when I go out, behold, the prince of Greece will come. Behind all these earthly powers stands this or these angelic princes. Now, this is just not something that has popped out of nowhere. In the prophecy of Isaiah in chapter 24, God says through his servant concerning the brokenness of the earth and the impact of the sound of terror that is there. He says, on that day, the Lord will punish the host of heaven in heaven. What is the host of heaven in heaven? How can you have this conflict in heaven? Well, I said the conflict is in the heavenly realms. But in actual fact, the untrammeled glory and beauty of heaven, as it exists in the wider heavenly realms, will bring about the execution of God's righteous judgment on those fallen angels who, in following Satan, have and do and will oppose the work of the kingdom of God throughout all of time. And once again, it is a reminder to us that the things that we see as evidences of chaos and discord and unrighteousness and bitterness and mayhem and so on are, as we said in our opening statement, a reflection of a conflict that is taking place in a realm that most people pay no attention to, and many, in fact, would deny the existence of it in its entirety. But the Bible says so, that behind these earthly powers, you have these evil forces. Now he goes on then and says that it is Michael, this angelic warrior, who has come to his aid. But Michael, one of the chief princes, came to help me because I was left there with the kings of Persia, and came to make you understand what is to happen to your people in the latter days, for the vision is for days yet to come. In other words, he says, you need to understand something, Daniel, that this vision is not going to be exhausted in the immediate. It refers to many days that will still unfold. Well, the impact of that in verse 15, Daniel tells us, when he had spoken to me according to these words, I turned my face toward the ground and was mute. I was struck dumb. So, if we find it challenging, daunting, alarming, unsettling, we're in very good company. I mean, some of us can just sit here and absorb it. Daniel couldn't. For a second time, he is laid out. And once again, he's touched, and he's strengthened, and he's amazed, and he's overwhelmed, and he's weakened. And once again, he's reassured. You are greatly loved, verse 19. The one having the appearance of a man, touch me and strengthen me again. Aren't you encouraged by the fact that he needed this three times? He didn't just go, oh, I get it, and move on. He was faithful, but he was also fearful. He was definitely frail. Oh, man greatly loved, fear not. Peace be with you. Be strong and of good courage. And as he spoke to me, I was strengthened and said, let my Lord speak, for you have strengthened me. In other words, now, at the very end of this encounter, he is put in a position where he has the capacity to receive the vision. So, a devastating or a terrifying vision, a clarifying message, and then finally, a tantalizing question. Verse 20. Then he said, do you know why I have come to you? It's fascinating, isn't it? I'm sure Daniel says, well, I'm trying to know why you have come to me. I've been paying attention for a long time. At the end of chapter 9, he had been charged with the responsibility to consider the word and to understand the vision, to apply his mind to things. And once again, it is necessary for him to do the same. The question, tantalizing as it is a good question, and it is a necessary question. Because what he's doing is he's causing Daniel to think about what he has heard and to consider the implications of what he has heard. And what he is now told is that this conflict is going to continue. Behold, he says, you will find that I will have to go and resume the fight against the prince of Persia. And when I go out, that will be followed by the prince of Greece, and the battle will ensue. The inevitable question, of course, is what will happen then? Will God's people survive? Are they going to make it? But he says, I will tell you, verse 21, what is inscribed in the book of truth. There is none who contends by my side against these except Michael, your prince. In other words, and this is important for us to get, this vision, as taxing as it is intended to provide the assurance to Daniel that no matter how bad things appear to be, and remember the news from Jerusalem is bad, not what they might have expected or hoped for. No matter how bad things appear to be, no matter how chaotic or apparently hopeless things have become, God is actually so fully in control of things that he is able to disclose the sequence of the events before they actually happen. That's what's happening here. That's the vision. That is why, incidentally, liberal scholarship says, no, this did not happen. The dating of Daniel was way, way, way, way after this, because nobody could know that these things would transpire as they did, because history records the fact that the kingdom of Persia was so radically opposed to the cause of God's people, and when that was gathered up, then it was the kingdom of Greece, as we've seen in chapter 8, that came against the people of God. Well, how in the world could anyone know? Only someone who knows the end from the beginning. Only the God of all eternity could give to Daniel a vision that would make plain events that people had no knowledge of at all. And that, I think, is the significance of this thing in verse 21. I will tell you what is inscribed in the book of truth. It's a very enigmatic little phrase, isn't it? The book of truth. It may well be an allusion to Psalm 139, verse 16, which you will recall. All the days of your life were written in his book before one of them came to be. Nothing is taking God by surprise. He is sovereign over all these affairs. Or it may refer to Malachi, where the names of the saints of God are written in a book of remembrance. And so he says, Daniel, you need to understand something, son. You have lived your life. It's toward the end. The people have gone back. The news is poor. You've received this vision. You now must apply your mind and your heart to understand it, but you may rest secure in this reality, that ultimately God will triumph over all these things. And Daniel is therefore encountering 6th century BC what Paul is describing to the people of God in the 1st century AD, reminding the people of God of the triumph of Jesus in a realm of which most people know nothing. Even some of you, I can tell by the way you're looking at me, are going, is this for real? Are we genuinely agreeing about this? I mean, are you really telling us that there are angels? Are you really saying, yes, angels are mentioned in every part of the biblical record. There's no question that there are. Was Satan cast out of heaven? Yes. And the demonic forces that accompanied him? Yes. Are those forces at work in our world? Yes. Where are they? Every place. So that when we see the machinations of man, the evil of man, the forcefulness of man against the kingdom and authority of Christ, we see not simply man vesting his arrogant self, but man under the sway of evil influences. It's just, it's a quite staggering notion, isn't it? Evil powers at work in the corridors of the Persian and the Greek empires. Evil powers. Anti-God, dark and demonic forces in the hallways of our senators and our congressmen. In the framework of the British Parliament. In the anti-God dimensions of an atheistic world. The God of this age has blinded the minds of men and women so that they cannot see the truth. They cannot be argued into the truth. Why do they not just respond to our best attempts at apologetics? Because their minds are at enmity with God. They're not in a neutral zone. They're not in a position where they can say, well, maybe or maybe not. They are actually opposed to God. And the forces of evil are ranged against the message of God. And therefore, the people of God need a vision of God to understand how things will actually unfold and finally end. The conflicts tonight of our world, the Bible makes clear, reflect the ongoing battle of Genesis 3:15, worked out by Augustine in his City of God and City of Man. A kingdom that is actually opposed to God and his might and his majesty and his son and his love and all of his plan for the universe. His divine plan for the nature of life for men and women within the framework of family, vehemently opposed, vehemently opposed. You can find explanations for it in the superficial cursory readings of the newspapers. But behind that, says the Bible, you have dark forces that are ranged in the heavenly places against the kingdom of God. They will not triumph. The evil one is a defeated foe. It was checkmate at the cross. He cannot alter the final verdict, but he is dead sure that he's going to play out the final moves on the board. And as he does, the people of God in every place and ultimately in every generation will be confronted by the fact that we do not wrestle ultimately against flesh and blood, but against spiritual wickedness in the heavenly places. And the vision in Daniel 9, devastating as it is, and this explanatory message, and this tantalizing question takes us into that realm. Now, some people trivialize it. Some people marginalize it. Some people sensationalize it. Some people take this and they run with it to extremes that you cannot imagine. I remember there was a book some time ago now, it's years ago now, I think it was called This Present Darkness, wasn't it? I can't remember who wrote it. And it was good up to a point, but it had demons everywhere, you know. Every time you turned on your bath, one came out, you know. You went for a coffee and there was another one there. Someone's, oh, there goes another one. And people were dealing with them all over the place. They had sensationalized the thing. They took something that is true and pushed it out to such an extreme that it became almost a nonsense in itself. We daren't do that. But what are we to do? Well, he tells us in Ephesians 6, in light of this fact, he says, put on the whole armor of God, the helmet of salvation, the belt of truth, the breastplate of righteousness. No armor for the back, nothing for the back. Why? Because we're not going to run and we're not going to hide. We're going straight on, and the gates of hell will not prevail against us. That's what the Bible promises. So put on the whole armor of God, take up the weapons of God, for the weapons of our warfare are not the weapons of guns and swords and uniforms, but rather the weapon of prayer and the preaching of the word of God. Oh, do you really think you're going to do anything with that? Well, yes, God answers prayer. The angelic forces were sent as a result of the hearing of Daniel's prayer. And God hears our prayers too. I don't fully understand how it works, but I see the every evidence of it. So put on the armor, take up the weapons, and into battle we go. Quick march. Quick march. Isn't it strange how the idea of Christian warfare has become so politically incorrect, banished from hymn book after hymn book? Well, I'd be glad to sing it. I don't care. Onward, Christian soldiers, marching as to war. Because we're now involved in a continual and irreconcilable conflict. The same grace that reconciles us to God antagonizes us to the evil one. We once lived in a kingdom of darkness. We now live in a kingdom of light. You can't live in both places. And because we're now children of the light, the children of the dark don't like that. Marching as to war with the cross of Jesus going on before. Kings and thrones may perish, kingdoms rise and wane, but the church of Jesus constant will remain. Mid toil and tribulation and tumult of her war, she waits the consummation of peace forevermore. Till with the vision glorious, her longing eyes are blessed, and the great church victorious will be the church at rest. And I say to you again, as I said this morning, this is either true or it is the biggest load of bunk you ever heard in your entire life. But there ain't no middle ground. There isn't. So liberal Christianity is a crock. It is a complete waste of time. Every time you hear somebody getting rid of the difficult parts, run for your life. Because the challenge in the difficult parts is the challenge that is there in the very essence of it all.
2: 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He'll return to close today's program in just a minute. As Alistair just mentioned, as Christians, we need to be prepared for continual and irreconcilable spiritual warfare. But we won't be adequately prepared if all we study are the comfortable passages of Scripture. That's why at Truth for Life, we teach the whole Bible and encourage other pastors to do the same, even when it may be tempting to skip the difficult or unpopular parts. That's the reason Alistair initiated the Basics Conference years ago. This is a conference that aims to encourage and equip leaders to do the basics of Christian ministry well. And if you're in pastoral ministry, church leadership, or if you're in seminary, join Alistair as he hosts Basics 2026. It's taking place September 29th through the 30th in California. Basics is an opportunity for pastors to come together to address the unique challenges and responsibilities of ministry leadership. You'll be taught from God's Word and enjoy a time of worship and fellowship. This year, Alistair is joined by guest speaker Dr. Herschel York. He's the Dean of the School of Theology at Southern Seminary. I'll be there as well. We are all looking forward to this. 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Now here's Alistair with a closing prayer.
1: 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We scratch the surface of these things. 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And we pray in your Son's name. Amen.
2: I'm Bob Lapine. 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Join us Monday when we'll consider his purposes. 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
5: And on this Friday, August 7th, 2026 edition of Newsmakers, former CNN anchor Don Lemon is asking a federal judge to dismiss charges tied to his coverage of an anti-immigration enforcement protest. Lemon's attorneys argue the case is a vindictive prosecution and claim the Trump administration targeted him because of his journalism. Lemon was indicted on federal civil rights and conspiracy charges after protesters interrupted a church service in St. Paul, Minnesota, and he is pleaded not guilty. His lawyers say he was acting as a journalist covering the demonstration and that his actions are protected by the First Amendment. The U.S. is seeking custody of a Filipino church leader on the FBI's most wanted list. Donna Warder reports.
6: Two officials in the Philippines say the U.S. is pursuing extradition of Filipino former televangelist Apollo Quibuloy. In 2021, the U.S. indicted Quibuloy on a raft of charges, including conspiracy, sex trafficking of children, marriage fraud, and money laundering. The officials say two Philippine courts who've been trying Quibuloy for human trafficking and child abuse would have to approve his extradition. The 76-year-old leads the Kingdom of Jesus Christ Church. In his heyday, he was one of the most influential religious leaders in the Philippines. He even claims he's the appointed son of God and that allegations against him were fabricated by critics and former members of his church who were removed. I'm Donna Water.
5: French authorities are ordering the Chanteloup Mosque near Paris closed for 6 months after alleging its imams promoted terrorism, legitimized jihad, and incited violence. Officials say the action was taken under a 2017 anti-terrorism law that allows places of worship to be shut down for promoting extremist activity. Mosque leaders have appealed the order, arguing the allegations are unsupported and based on misinterpretations of Quranic verses. A court hearing is already been held and the mosque remains open while judges consider the case. A court has ordered Meta to pay more than $500 million to address kids' mental health online. Mike Hempen has the story.
7: A New Mexico court has ordered Meta, the parent company of Instagram and Facebook, to pay $567 million to address harms to young people from its platforms. The order comes in the second phase of a landmark trial that Meta lost in March. The judge says a majority of the money, $420 million, will be used for treatment services for young people. The rest will be used for awareness and prevention screening services and other costs over the next 5 years. Meta says it disagrees with the ruling and will appeal it. I'm Mike Hempen.
5: And that's Newsmakers for this Friday, August 7th, 2026 edition. I'm Keith Black.
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8: You are not all that in a bag of chips. And some people think they are. They just think they're the cat's meow.
9: We all know people who are a little self-important, full of themselves. Well, today on A New Beginning, Pastor Greg Laurie says it would be better if they were full of the Spirit.
8: They may be gifted, but they are arrogant. And if you want to see God work in your life, you cannot be an arrogant person. You need to see yourself as you really are.

0: talking with God. It's listening to God. It's communing with God. It's sharing your concerns, your burdens, your joys, all of it with the Lord. And so it's something that every believer should learn to engage in on a regular basis, not unlike your relationship with your spouse or someone that's a close friend. You maybe are texting back and forth all day long. Maybe you're on the phone a little bit, but you're in constant communication with that person that you have a relationship with. The same is true of God. But we do this through prayer. And I want to encourage you to learn how to pray more effectively. There are obstacles to prayer. There are problems that will cause our prayers to not be answered in the affirmative. There are secrets to getting your prayers answered and a whole lot more. And I talk about all of this in my new book, What Every Growing Christian Needs to Know. I also talk about the importance of Bible study, how to get the most out of it. I talk also about the importance of being involved in a church. And I also deal with the importance of telling others about Jesus Christ. So let us send you a copy of this book that will help you learn how to pray more effectively. That's simply titled, What Every Growing Christian Needs to Know.
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6: The Bible reminds us the Lord is near to all who call on him. 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
7: Hi, this is Cindy from Tacoma. Would you please pause and join me in saying the Lord's Prayer? Our Father, who art in heaven, hallowed be thy name. Thy kingdom come, thy will be done, on earth as it is in heaven. Give us this day our daily bread, and forgive us our trespasses, as we forgive those who trespass against us. And lead us not into temptation, but deliver us from evil. For thine is the kingdom, and the power, and the glory, forever and ever. Amen.
8: USA Radio News, I'm Ron Warner. Investigative journalist Peter Schweizer says recent primary results, including a Democratic Senate upset in Michigan, reflect growing influence from Democratic socialists within the party. He argues the movement is gaining ground while Democratic leaders continue debating the party's direction ahead of November elections. A shocking online video has triggered a second intense hazing investigation at the University of Miami.
9: School administrators and national leaders are probing the Pi Delta Theta fraternity after footage surfaced showing a student's pants set on fire before being pushed into a pool. Pledges were also reportedly forced to consume food and alcohol until they vomited. This follows another recent high-profile hazing investigation involving the arrest of a federal agent. Officials vow anyone violating the university code of conduct will face immediate full accountability. Natalie Rodriguez, Miami.
8: From America's News Network, USA Radio News.
10: In our KCIS Seattle area forecast, a heat advisory is in effect until 10 o'clock tonight. It'll be sunny today, mostly cloudy tomorrow morning, becoming mostly sunny, and mostly sunny on Sunday. Our highs today in the 80s, 70s to mid-80s tomorrow, and 70s to near 80 on Sunday.
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5: Look at me. You think I'm going to spend the rest of my life in this slop house?
6: Fascinating.
5: No, sir. I'm going to make something of myself. I'm going to night school.
6: You're the greatest.
5: And one day I'm going to be somebody.
6: Oh, yeah. I'm a believer.
7: I'm Jim Burns. Well, we live in a culture that often focuses on the negative aspects of life. And many times, we want to identify the character flaws in our own kids, and we spend too much time dealing with the negative. However, if we spend too much time focusing on fixing their weaknesses, we may not give them enough time to learn how to develop their strengths, and that's important. Identifying and capitalizing on the strong points of your children's character is one of the best ways to help them enjoy full, happy, and productive adult years. Well, during the next half hour, I'll continue my conversation with noted speaker and author Danny Holland on this very important subject. Helping your kids map their future is once again our theme here on Homeward, and it starts right now.

0: From the studios at the Homeward Center for Youth and Family on the campus of Azusa Pacific University, welcome to Homeward with parenting and family expert Dr. Jim Burns. I'm Roger Marsh. In just a moment, the second half of Dr. Jim Burns' conversation with pastor and author and speaker Danny Holland. Helping your kids map their future, Danny is the author of the book called You Are Here. And boy, I'll tell you, as we think about here in the month of January, starting off a new year, there are a lot of kids who went back to school or maybe getting ready to start college classes again that don't have that sense of direction. They really honestly don't. And we as parents can be intentional in helping them to get some kind of direction. It takes a lot of prayer. It takes a lot of support. And if you need the encouraging word from us to help you help them, take advantage of the free resources available at homeward.com. And now, here's Jim. Welcome to Homeward. I'm Jim Burns. Danny Holland with us, a continuing conversation about helping your kids map their future. Help your kids find purpose. Danny Holland is the founder of Parent and Teen Universities. He's a certified instructor for law enforcement officers in the Commonwealth of Virginia. Studied youth culture professionally for last two decades and really knows what he's talking about. Wrote another great book called Reaching Teens in Their Natural Habitat. And has also written a book, which we're talking about today, You Are Here, A Straight Shooting Guide to Mapping Your Future. It's actually a book for kids, and it's a book you parents might want to pick up for your kids. Danny, welcome back to the program.
1: Great to be here.
0: Great to have you again. This kind of a continuing conversation. One of the things you say is when round peg people find their round hole, well, the result is a life of creativity, energy, and excellence. You know, there's a lot of kids today who feel like they're a square pegged person in a round hole, or, you know, vice versa. Now, you say that kids are growing up in a culture where images scream that we need certain products and certain lifestyle to rise to adequacy. But deep within, there's something much more than being adequate. It's being exceptional. How do you help a kid move from just wanting to be adequate to exceptional?
2: And part of that is discovering their purpose. When they see their life as something much greater than just what media paints a picture for them of, you know, when they blank the canvas and say, okay, I'm going to write my own picture based on what I really feel is in my heart to do. And they go back to the foundation, the core of what their being is, what they're here for. And they start saying, listen, what am I on earth to be doing? And they get beyond the low level thinking of a lot of media programming just to bombard them and kind of paint a life for them of just money or just self-image and different things that are based a lot on marketing. When I get beyond that and see their life as something much more significant, we start to see them take on a whole new look and a whole new value to everything that's in their life. And that's really where we want them to be.
0: When you think about that, sometimes we focus on our kids' weaknesses. And in your book, You Are Here, you're telling kids that basically they should focus most of their time on their strengths.
2: Right.
0: Talk about that.
2: Yeah, absolutely. We spend a lot of emphasis on what's negative and what to fix. But the truth of the matter is, if we spend about 70% of our energy on what's strong in us and make that even stronger, we're going to be focusing on the things that we really have going for us. You know, we all have weaknesses. You know, we've all been created with weaknesses because we're not designed to operate independently of other people. We're not the total package can achieve all person. So we rely on other people and we rely on God's strength in our areas of weakness. So God created us that way on purpose, but yet we have areas that we're strong in. And if we focus on those strengths, if we take our energy and dedicate it toward that, we can really hone and direct the things in our life that are going to forge out the progress we have toward our purpose.
0: In doing that, and I agree with you wholeheartedly, I know that you say to kids a lot of times, of all the things we wear, our attitude is most important. You know, that attitude is key. How do you cultivate a more positive attitude in the life of a young person? I'm thinking about teenagers who sometimes don't have good attitudes. How do you help them cultivate a more positive attitude in life, especially when they do face disappointments?
2: Yeah, and that's crucial because that is a time and a season where it's a make or break. I mean, if their attitude is one that they'll easily be defeated with adversity, it's going to come eventually. They're going to need to know how to weather it. So teaching them good habits along the way is what really is crucial. When they begin to see their life through eternal perspective, when they begin to see something greater, their attitude can kind of change and cultivate. But the time to teach the attitude isn't when the difficulty comes. It's in the good seasons.
0: So give me an example.
2: It's the smallest things even. I like to teach, my boys are very young, I teach them the difference between obedience and honor. And again, when I tell them, listen, obeying is doing what you're told. Honoring is doing more than what's expected. You know, and I'll challenge them in every daily routine. Did you just honor your brother? You know, did you honor your mom and what she said? You know, so when I cultivate that, I begin to change their outlook and I begin to expand their view beyond the minimum standards. So equipping them before they face difficulty to be able to handle it is crucial. And we start to teach them skills they're going to need as far as surviving different difficulties and pains where they don't just realize everything is over, that God is still in control. They're going to survive this, and teaching them not to turn the wrong directions to try to get relief from it.
1: When they're talking about that, Dan, you had a great quote. I actually think it's a quote from somebody who's kind of a mentor in your life who I love and appreciate too. His name is Wayne Cadero in Hawaii. And the quote says, training our eyes to see the evidence of God's presence in our lives, not his absence. Your kids are young. Roger's kids here are more teenage. How do you help them do that, to see the evidence of God's presence as opposed to his absence?
2: Well, you know, we have a lot of power in that area because they watch us handle circumstances and situations. They watch us handle gossip, different things that happen. You know, when we begin to see those things and model them, we're going to produce kids that are more natural at looking toward those things. You know, when something tragic happens in our life, something difficult, if we dwell on it and meditate on it and just mull it over, there's a time to grieve things, and there's a time where that grief can get unhealthy, where it's just going over old territory. You know, helping them realize, listen, it's time to pick ourselves up and move on. That's something we can model for them, and we can coach them through. We can walk with them through difficulty. Yeah, I see a lot of parents who will do anything to help their kids avoid any difficulty, any consequences from school or consequences for things, and they think, wow, I just don't want them to experience those things. You know, if we can help them experience things young, in a milder fashion, they can develop the skill, almost like a muscle. They can develop their attitude like a muscle to be able to carry the heavier weights when they get down the road.
1: No, you know, that's so key. A lot of times we're thinking about tactical issues with our kids. Get your homework done, do this and that, and we have to. But really what you're talking about is character and attitude are traits that actually aren't as measurable at the beginning. It's this training process.
2: Right.
1: That makes a lot of sense. Now, you've identified seven areas of life. I'm not sure we'll get through all seven, but what you call them the must wins. And I thought this was very, very good. And one of the must wins, of course, is faith. And we talked a little bit about that. But the next one is a healthy life. I've seen a lot of kids who really don't live much of a healthy life. They don't get enough sleep. They don't, you know, work out anymore. It seems like when you see in the newspaper, it'll say, you know, kids are messing up when it comes to the health issues. They're eating crummy food. They're not working out. How important is that to having a life of purpose?
2: Well, you know, these seven areas are crucial. It's almost like a wheel. Hmm. You know, when one of these kind of deflates or gets off balance, if the other six are in balance, the wheel can continue to function, you know, with efficiency. You know, but what if it's so easy if we lose a job or if they lose some kind of relationship, then the relationship with God falls apart and they distance themselves from their family. And it begins to unravel and the life loses continuity. The real beauty behind this is if they can get all seven of these working, if something happens in one of them, they're still going to be very productive and plow through it. So yeah, it's, you know, the healthy life is key because that's the engine that drives everything. You know, they've got to take care of themselves and they've got to maintain a level of health that they can actually sustain and they can actually, it can carry them through times of difficulty. And it can also help them in a lot of different areas, just health-wise, and avoid some different downfalls.
1: Right. Listen, let's take a break. We'll be right back. Danny Holland with us, helping your kids map their future.
0: Boy, how important that is. And let's face it, if you're a parent of a teen or a preteen, even a college-age student or a young adult, that's one of your heart's cry. One of your heart's desires is to be able to help your kids map their future, knowing that they ultimately have to walk down that road. They're going to make the choices. Danny Holland has some great insights in his book, You Are Here, which we have up on our website today at homeward.com. Dr. Jim Burns has a couple of parenting books that you, if you haven't read them yet, you really owe it to yourself to take a look at them. One of them is called Confident Parenting. 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
3: Your 4-year-old daughter said that? To your face?
4: My mom raised seven of us. I don't think we ever were as disrespectful to her as Jenna was to me this morning.
3: And you've got two teenagers at home, too.
4: Yeah, and they're not much better.
3: Mary, I am so sorry.
4: Well, don't be, Lee. You know why? Because I don't even care anymore.
1: Maybe you're living with an out-of-control teenager or an unruly toddler. Well, regardless of your situation, I want to challenge you to keep believing in your kids and to hang in there with them. Many kids suffer from a poor self-image, and that may be a source of your frustration with your child. That's why it's important for you to keep on affirming them, keep on praising them, keep on believing in the person they can become. It's been said that the difference between a child making it in life and not making it is just one adult who unconditionally believes in them. I'm Jim Burns from Homeward, challenging you to be that adult in the life of your kids. Welcome back. I'm Jim Burns. Danny Holland with us today. We're talking about helping your kids map their future. You know what? You have a big part in that. Obviously, God has a bigger part in that. What we want to do is be able to connect them with destiny and eternity as opposed to just kind of making it through the day. Danny Holland is a founder of Parent and Teen Universities Incorporated. He is a sought-after speaker and author of numerous books. Great book that he's also written called Reaching Teens in Their Natural Habitat. Today, we're talking about a brand new book called You Are Here, A Straight Shooting Guide to Mapping Your Future. He's the proud father of two sons, and Danny lives with his family in Virginia, although he's here in Southern California with us in studio today. Danny, we were talking about these must wins, and I just really like how you kind of explain some of these. We were talking about physical exercise and healthy life, but also there's kind of a self-development. And again, this is the kind of stuff that parents a lot of times don't think about because we're just trying to get them through dinner and then to their homework and then to bed. But yet you say that there's a real importance with self-development. It's one of the real must wins. What does that mean?
2: You know, self-development is about, you know, sharpening that sword, constantly learning, constantly growing, developing new ideas. You know, it's the world is constant. It's changing so quickly. These young people have to deal with different career fields. They say like in 5 years, most of the careers that are out here now, some of them will be obsolete and there'll be a whole new field of them. So young people today have got to gain skill quickly in a lot of different areas. So constantly having a habit of learning new things, of learning new concepts, that type of constant learning will help them navigate their future and give them that edge.
1: You're right. That's good. Social life.
2: Social life is key too. They got to have those healthy relationships and a healthy one. To develop good friendships, to have a good opportunity to connect with others in different ways, especially the younger years when they're in their teen years, even once they're out of high school in that area. Having a good, solid social life is really, really important. That we have to love our neighbors. We have to love people around us, develop a relationship. For them to have that in their life is crucial. So they've got to have that. It's definitely a must win.
1: Finances.
2: Finances are crucial too, because we've got to have the skill to manage whatever it is they're going to have. As far as financially, if they develop tremendous gifts and they end up earning a lot of income and things, to be able to manage that wisely can really benefit them or can make or break the future that they have. So developing those skills very, very early is crucial.
1: You know, we looked at that in our own life and realized we hadn't taught our kids. We had modeled, hopefully, but we hadn't taught our kids about stewardship and stewardship with money. And so our kids didn't have as good of a handle as they were getting older with this because we just sort of took care of it. And then even in terms of giving, we thought, you know what, our kids see us giving, but they don't really have a part of it. And it really was an important part of it. And now as my girls are getting older, I realize that is a key issue for them, finances. We've got a couple doing well, and we've got one that's still struggling with finances, but I will not mention her name. But, you know, just this week, I had to talk to her once again to saying, you know, there is an ATM machine. You have to put money into the bank to get the money out. And, you know, it's just some basic things. But
2: right.
1: You know, I take responsibility for that because I don't think I taught my kids young enough about good stewardship and saving and that whole bit. We just didn't focus on the training, the intentionality. It gets back to that.
2: Well, even if they develop it now, no matter where they're at, right. No matter what age they're at, to start now, because as they achieve things in the future, as they acquire things, as they develop more skill, we'll start to see a little difference in that. But if they develop more and more and they have these different things and they don't have the skill, more than likely they're not going to automatically have the skill later. Right. I mean, it's something that's going to have to be intentionally developed.
1: You're right, and I appreciate you saying it. You gave me some grace too, because it's never too early to begin, but it's also never too late to continue. Now, the other two are family and vocation, and they're going to have to get your book to read it to go on those must wins. Key ones, by the way. But I want to get to something else. When it comes to developing a healthy behavior pattern, you received some good advice from your family doctor who kind of liked and good choices to selecting the right exercise program. And one of the things that I thought was fascinating with this is that your doctor said that the most effective physical exercise involves anything that's just consistent. So consistency plays a big part of it, doesn't it?
2: Oh, absolutely. It's got to be something that you're willing to do consistently. There can be things of great intensity that you do once that won't necessarily have the benefit of something that you'll do consistently.
1: Yeah, no, that really does make a lot of sense. Now, another one, and I think I hadn't really looked at it this way, and yet it's very biblical. You note that one of the best ways to prepare for each day is to remember that the first part of the day is called evening. You know, I want you to talk about what you say rest may be the most valuable of our daily disciplines.
2: Yeah, God designed us to operate out of rest.
1: Yeah.
2: You know, so often we get in a drive lifestyle of just busyness and we crash at the end of the day and then we get up and wonder what we're going to do. You know, we can waste a lot of time at the beginning of the day. We can waste a lot of time going into the day with just an unplanned lifestyle. You know, if we can make it a habit that before we go into a state of rest to go ahead and plan out our day, rest, wake up and be on track, we can become much more efficient. You know, it's the old adage of the college professor with the large rocks and the pile of sand and tells the students to fit it all in the jar.
1: Right.
2: It's really true. If we can fit the most important things and the biggest rocks in first, everything else will fit in around it. But it's going to take us planning, even in the evening, and out of that rest, out of that just relaxation that God designed for us to work out of, going into that and accomplishing what we would accomplish.
1: Well, rest soothes. Rest gives us perspective. Rest helps us find the purpose. If we're not resting, and if our kids aren't resting, you know, I tell a story in my book, Confident Parenting, about a pediatrician who was talking with a woman who actually, her husband was a pastor of a pretty well-known church, and thought the kid had ADD. So he did all the tests and kind of figured out he probably doesn't have ADD, but he knew the family's routine. There wasn't a routine dinner. There wasn't a routine bedtime. The kids would kind of be dragged working at the church. The kids were dragged to the church too many times. And he finally said, look, somebody's going to have to make a decision, and it's not going to be your husband. I love your husband. I love hearing his sermons, but he probably isn't going to be the lead. You're going to have to be courageous about this and not be involved as much and take care of your kids and give them more rest.
2: Yeah.
1: Well, you know, it was almost miraculous what took place over about a 2-month period when she cut back, did less, but found that there was great perspective. Her son truly didn't display some of the ADD type of issues. And I think we've got some parents who are listening to our program right now who may need to hear that as well.
2: Yeah, absolutely.
1: You encourage kids to be teachable and prune well. I love that. What do you mean by that?
2: Well, teachability is a powerful trait because it's the ability to be corrected. You know, none of us at the stage we're at are masters of everything we could possibly know. And our ability to constantly learn and be corrected will give us the ability to continue growing in the areas that we have, our gifts, the things we're good at, the skills we need. That teachability is crucial. But pruning is also crucial. Pruning is cutting back the things that are not bearing fruit. It's so easy for us to fill our life and fill our schedule and our time with all these different things and not really have time for the things that are vital. So pruning is a way of looking at our life and saying, what is it that I'm absolutely being accountable for before God right now during this season of my life? Even for kids, what is it I'm accountable for? What is it that I must accomplish right now? Maybe it's education. Maybe it's the job that they have or their family or a relationship. There may be a few things that are really vital. Now, what are the other things I have that are taking up my time and consuming time? What can I prune? Not how much can I fit in my life. What can I cut away that I don't need in my life so I have more energy toward the things that are actually producing fruit?
1: Actually, a great question for parents as well.
2: Absolutely.
1: And then the parents have to do it. They have to make those courageous decisions, and then their kids will follow them in a big way. And I think some of our listeners actually probably need to prune themselves first before they can help their kids learn this pruning process.
2: Well, and it's not a one-time thing. Your life will always start to accumulate and different responsibilities and some board of directors that we're on, and we're involved in some homeowner association. And, you know, what is it that we should be involved in right now when time starts to come short? Making those decisions can help us get the major things done.
1: You're exactly right. Danny Holland, thank you for being with us.
2: Oh, thank you, Jim.
1: Helping Your Kids Map Their Future. His book is called You Are Here, A Straight Shooting Guide to Mapping Your Future. It's actually a book for kids. It's a book that I'm going to hand to one of my kids right away.
0: Okay. This is a book that you can learn more about when you go to homeward.com. As is our custom, when you go to the radio broadcast tab, you'll find today's program listed there. And you'll see Danny's name is Hotkeats. You can click onto it, and it'll take you right to his website. You can learn more about his writings as well. If you want to dig through the archives, if you missed part one of the program, you can go back and listen to that online, or you can send us a request, and Ben will be happy to send you a CD as our way of thanking you for your gift of any amount in support of our ministry today. Jim, I know that our listeners really resonate when you share stories of home about things that you and Kathy have gone through as a couple with each of your daughters individually. Take the final moments of our time together and talk about that.
1: I want to talk about really a kind of a personal story for Kathy and I. We got into this probably a little bit late raising our kids, and we started thinking, how can we help our kids find purpose and meaning rather than just, get done with the dinner and then move into homework and then finish homework and let them watch a little bit of TV and then, try to rush them into bed and, that routine the next day. And we started saying, what do we really want to help our kids find when they are not living in our house? And what do we do now to help them? And we actually had three issues. One was we wanted them to find a mission and a mate and a master. Now, obviously, when our kids are younger, we're not helping them find the mate. We're preparing them to find the right kind of mate, but a mission, mate, and a master. And for us, there are so many other things and great things, some great advice that Danny gave us today. But I want you to consider doing this. I actually got this from a good friend of mine named Tim Kimmel, who has written so many great books on parenting. And he kind of prodded me a little bit to think about my children in that way. Do my children have a mission in life, a purpose in life? It's the kind of thing we were talking about. And how am I going to help them find that? For us, one of our daughters right now is a global studies major, and part of it comes out of traveling with me around the world to meet some of the folks who are much more poor and much more oppressed. And now her heart matches that in a neat way. And I think that's going to probably be a part of her mission. And then also, lastly, master. We want our kids to know Christ and experience Christ. And there's going to be some times when they have to not just own our own faith, but own their own faith. And to do that, sometimes they're going to have to disown our faith. And that's really a tough thing. That's happened with all three of my girls. And yet the truth is that they'll come back and probably be quite close. But even if you just look at this, how do you help your kids find a mission and a mate and a master? Start there and then kind of keep working through these things.
0: Boy, that's a good conversation for us as parents to have, and definitely to be intentional about that. And we've got a lot to think about based on your conversation today with Danny Holland. And Jim, I know that whether it's talking about their spiritual lives or talking about the relationships, there's another aspect of parenting that sometimes we as parents could do a better job of. And mission, mate, master, and money. And sometimes we just kind of assume they're going to figure the money out. But we've got some resources here at Homeward that are designed, especially here at the start of the year, to help parents.
1: Well, you're right. Many parents have the talk with their kids about the dangers of drug and alcohol abuse or sex and sexuality. Yeah. But when it comes to money, that's one area that sometimes we parents miss altogether. Mm. And we sort of just breeze over that, and yet it's so critical for so many families. Well, many kids only think about money when they need some.
0: Yeah, that makes sense.
1: But that's why I'm excited about this brand new group of tip sheets that we've created to help parents and kids in this particular area, stewardship. As parents, we need to be intentional about teaching our kids about stewardship, and then we need the consistency to teach them how to live these principles out, both in our lives and in their lives. Yeah. These new tip sheets are designed to be conversation starters that you can use with your kids about crucial topics like savings, spending, investing, and even giving.
0: These are great resources. They came from our friends at Steadfast Companies. Rod Emery and crew have been board members at Homeward in the past and have given exponentially in terms of time and influence and financially to support this ministry. Steadfast Companies is a leading real estate investment trust company that you can learn more about online. 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or maybe you and your spouse, or if you're in a co-parenting season, I still recommend that you and your former spouse have this conversation with your kids about learning how to be good stewards with money. Go to homeward.com, hit the radio broadcast. Actually, I'm going to hit the articles and media section for this. Articles and media section where it says get answers, just type in the word steadfast, STEADFAST. It'll take you right to the tip sheets. You can use them from there with no cost or obligation to you. And now for Dr. Jim Burns, our engineer Ben Camp, and the rest of the staff, I'm Roger Marsh. Thanks so much for listening. Join us again next time right here for another edition of Homeward. 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
6: 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I was recently in the same room with a brand new grandmother, and you'll never guess what she wanted to talk about, along with, of course, copious pictures. I was recently in the same room with a sports fan, and you'll never guess what he wanted to talk about. My point is that we talk about the things which are important to us. So you might conclude that there are some Christians who don't talk about Jesus because he's not very important to them. As you become more and more involved in the first four means of growth, Bible, prayer, worship, and fellowship, Jesus Christ will become more and more important in your life. You'll naturally want to talk about him. Witnessing is simply telling others about Jesus and why the Bible says Jesus needs to be important to them. For tips and tools to help you become a better witness, visit sharelife.today. That's sharelife.today.
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10: There are situations where being just a tiny bit better than you are now can bring great rewards. In a horse race, for example, the first place horse may earn a $50,000 prize, while the second horse earns a $25,000 prize. The first horse gets twice as much money as the second horse, not because it ran twice as far or twice as fast, but because it was a nose ahead of the competition. Life works that way in many other areas as well. The difference between the students who graduate first and second in their class may only be a thousandth of a grade point. But number one is offered attractive scholarships, not because they were far above and beyond, but because they were a nose ahead. The challenge for us as Christians, then, is to identify the areas of our lives where being a nose ahead can make the greatest difference for the kingdom of God. Spending time there will be certain to redeem the time.
9: Redeeming the Time from LifeChangingSeminars.com.
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13: 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I am that James Dobson, and I'm so pleased that you've joined us today.
0: Well, welcome to Family Talk. I'm Roger Marsh, the executive producer of the Family Talk broadcast. I'm also the vice president of content here at the Dr. James Dobson Family Institute. And when it comes to content, today's program is right up there with the top of the list of things that are very important to us in terms of spreading the gospel of Jesus Christ through this broadcast ministry. Today, we are continuing my conversation with Lana Silk. Lana is the president and CEO of Transform Iran Ministries. This ministry was born the very day the Islamic Revolution mission began and has spent more than three decades strengthening the underground church in a nation where owning a Bible can literally cost you your freedom. Now, on the last edition of Dr. James Dobson's Family Talk, Lana Silk helped us understand the difference between nominal religion and true, costly faith, the kind that holds fast no matter the price. On today's Family Talk broadcast, she'll take us deeper into the remarkable story unfolding right now all across Iran. In the middle of a war and in surveillance and uncertainty, hundreds of thousands of Iranians are turning to Jesus Christ. And Lana is convinced that God is on the move in ways that we here in the United States can hardly imagine. So let's rejoin this conversation with Lana Silk right here on today's edition of Dr. James Dobson's Family Talk. Well, welcome back to Dr. James Dobson's Family Talk, the broadcast division of the Dr. James Dobson Family Institute. I'm Roger Marsh, a continuing conversation as we get into part two of my discussion with Lana Silk, who is the president and CEO of Transform Iran Ministries. Lana, it's good to have you back on the broadcast today.
14: Thank you, Roger.
0: Transform Iran has been helping hundreds of thousands, if not millions of people come to faith in Christ. How are you doing so, Lana? I mean, I realize there's no simple formula, but your track record has been very, very successful over the years.
14: Well, really, it's about considering the barriers to the gospel and making sure that we've overcome them. So a lot of that just comes to access. We use all sorts of digital media, satellite TV, radio, social media, apps. We're using AI right now. We've developed an AI tool called Kairos, K-A-I-R-O-S. Viewers can check it out. It's available in 256 languages. It's kairoschat.ai. And it's these kinds of different tools that mean that Muslims in Iran who want to know about Jesus but are either afraid to pick up a phone and call someone or don't want to be tracked on their online activities or don't know anyone that they could have a conversation with could go into whichever zone they're more comfortable with and just explore and learn. And our different tools constantly invite people to then make that personal connection with our team. They can call in or send an email and have a conversation with us. They can join digital church networks. And it's a bit of a funnel, really, Roger, in just catching people wherever they feel safest. Mm-hmm. So often radio or satellite TV and AI feel the safest for people because they feel impersonal. And then as they start to dip their toes further in and learn more and have more questions, it just brings them in closer and closer to a digital church community and then maybe a prayer room that meets in Zoom midweek and then maybe make a phone call until they're ready to really make that personal connection. Often their human Christian community comes out of their own witness. We do send people to on missions trips and we do, you know, engage in outreach in Iran, but of course we have to be very, very careful. But the reason the church is exploding in growth is because your everyday people are coming to know Jesus, finding that it's completely transformed their lives, and then bursting with it to their family and friends and communities, sometimes a great cost to them, but also very often great openness and people wanting to know what this gospel is that's changed their lives, and churches are being born out of those interactions.
0: I'm so glad you shared that, Lana, because when I think of people who would say, okay, well, is it really quote unquote going to church if you're doing this online? We look at that here in the United States where people don't have to worry about getting their head blown off if they go somewhere. They don't have to worry about a threat of a bombing or something like that. And I don't mean to be overly dramatic, but if that's not accurate, please correct it. But the idea that even with the AI platforms, which I think is just so brilliant, but when I was younger, I remember thinking, how in the world is God going to get the gospel into every language, into every tongue, to every tribe, every nation? It just doesn't physically seem possible. And now with technology, you're seeing tremendous results, which is just, it's got to be so gratifying for you. Was there any internal resistance to moving in this direction, or was this just the Holy Spirit saying, this is the next step, this is the next step?
14: I think that because of the pioneering spirit that my parents have and how that has reproduced across the culture of Transform Iran, there's been a lot of appetite in our ministry to embrace the new and the exciting and the thing that will most quickly accelerate what God is doing. But even then, we get surprised with how quickly these things get tracked traction and grow. I mean, Kairos was only really released a few months ago. Within a couple of weeks, we had 130 downloads of the app. And it's, you know, it's used all over the world. Open Doors puts out its watch list, you know, the 10 or 30 most persecuted nations in the world. 27 of those countries now use Kairos. You know, Somalia, Korea, you know, China, Sudan, like all over the world in their own languages, able to have conversations, explore what Jesus' teachings were without the feeling of judgment. And, you know, some of these cultures have the culture of honor and shame, and they don't want to feel that they're exposing shameful things in their hearts to other people, but they're comfortable having a conversation with a robot. So that just opens all sorts of new doors, and we're seeing some wonderful testimonies come through from those kinds of activities.
0: Let's get into an area that is maybe a sensitive subject for a lot of people, because when you think about a country that has been historically a Muslim theocracy and the role that people, or the roles that people do or don't have, we see a lot of images here in the West, especially of women and children being treated just inhumanely. I'll leave it at that. I won't get into too more graphic of description. How do you minister to them? I would imagine it's got to be a revelation where they're reading passages like Jesus saying, let little children come to me, you know, and seeing the women as well as the men being ministered to. That's got to be just a real transformation in process. And do you have specific resources available through Transform Iran to help them?
14: We do, yes. Jesus really did dignify women in a culture where their voice didn't matter, their testimony didn't matter, and their contribution wasn't worthy in the same way that men's contributions were. And it's such a joy for us to be able to bring that example to Iranian women and to say, this is what your Creator really thinks of you. Bear in mind, we're talking about a culture that systematically has degraded and downgraded women for decades now. And women have really bought into the lie that they're worth less. And even many women who've come to know Jesus, you know, that's something that is ingrained in their thinking. I remember one of our conferences, our sort of training events happening somewhere in the Middle East, and we were talking about, it was a women's event, we're talking about women making a difference back in Iran and what could they do, you know, when and if they get to go back, what would they do to make a difference? And there was a woman there who was very, very smart, academically very intellectual, who had just assumed there was no sort of high level contribution that she would be able to make as a woman. And she was talking about learning, you know, the typical trades that you would associate with women in that culture. You know, maybe she could be a beautician or a hairdresser, and not knocking any of those trades. If God is calling you to that, then that is wonderful. But she seemed to have just assumed that that was where God was taking her. And it was so wonderful to watch the leader say to her, but you are so gifted in this and this and this. Have you considered that one day you might be the next minister of education in Iran? You know, and just this woman just really rethinking her future. And wow, I could have that kind of impact on my country.
0: Beautiful.
14: So there are lots of stories like that. So we have a ministry called Pearl of Persia that is really designed to deal with the issues of trauma and abuse and addiction and help people overcome these hurdles, but then also relearn identity and what God says about them and find their place in the kingdom.
0: You know, there's a practical side of what we're talking about here, too. Obviously, the spiritual work is phenomenal, and I just get so encouraged, Lana, as you share these stories of the different outreaches that Transform Iran has and the ways that we as Americans can take a look at what you all are doing and support it, pray for it, you know, whether it be tangible support or not. There is a part, and we see this, it's an ongoing battle here in the United States where there's a movement to try to secure the borders, if you will, to try to keep immigration legal and safe and productive. And, you know, in all honesty, the vast majority of people who do come to immigrate into the United States, I mean, they do so legally and there's not a problem. But the media dramatizes the poor and despondent, and all we ever hear is they're just here seeking asylum, they're looking for help. Well, and some of those cases are legitimate, some of those aren't. I'm sure you encounter a lot of people who are saying, okay, this underground church thing, I'm a Christian now, I've got to get out of here. God's leading me to a different place, and you know, and I've got to find asylum, and it takes resources. What kind of support are you able to provide? What kind of counsel? Is there a financial component along with that? That's a hugely loaded question, but take a moment or two here to kind of unpack that for us, if you will.
14: It's a really, really tough road for people who want to legitimately escape that kind of persecution and come to Western countries. We have Iranian Christian refugees in Turkey who've been stuck in that system waiting for a sort of NATO path for decades, you know, ending up raising their children in limbo, not knowing where they'll end up, not knowing which languages to learn. It's been a very, very tough road. And I know that Iranians are not the only nationalities that get caught up in that. So we absolutely can't sort of generalize any of these topics. I know that that's not what you were doing. It's so nuanced and there's so many layers to it. It is true to say there are people with real need that we have a responsibility for in the West to get behind and serve and love and financially support. In a lot of these asylum cases, do need finances, and we certainly aren't in a position to be bankrolling those things. We would never be able to do adequately. You know, you're talking about $10,000 to $30,000 per person that you have to be able to prove that you have some kind of financial stability for the government to be willing to consider your case. So it's so messy. But then at the same time, you have people with evil intent, governments like Iran, who abuse these systems and use them to infiltrate their networks and their agents into Western countries to do their bidding, sometimes as like a sleeper cell for years and years and years before they're activated. So I can see the tension and I can see the arguments on both sides. And there's no perfect answer to this. You know, without supernatural wisdom to know who the people are who are worthy of our help and who are the people are who are actually up to no good and we need to be careful of, I don't know if there's any perfect solution to this.
0: Yeah, there isn't. And yet I think God is working out his perfect will in the searching, in the hunting, in the pecking, if you will, just digging for those answers. And we're grateful that there's a ministry like Transform Iran that is actually working in that area. I would imagine too, Lana, this is just kind of more of on a personal level, that once someone who has grown up in this horrible regime and they've been brutalized, you know, whether emotionally or financially, physically, however it is, once they come to a saving faith in Jesus Christ, there's a part where they realize, wow, I've seen some stuff, as the kids might say. What kind of trauma counseling do you make available, or do you point people in the right direction for? Because I can imagine some of it must be really severe.
14: Well, we're actually working on an iteration of our response to this need right now, because the scale of need is so great that we just can't possibly train enough counselors to meet it properly. We do have a trained trauma counselor, and she has offered training and provided training, I should say, to our follow-up team and our pastors, who to a lesser degree can provide some kind of help to people who come through with those needs. But, you know, you're talking about, in best case, hundreds of people a year that we'd be able to help in that kind of intensity with that sort of the help that they need. So our response to that has been to use AI. So Kairos has been a phenomenal success in discipleship and evangelism. We have managed to, by God's grace, overcome some very significant AI issues in terms of avoiding hallucinations, ensuring it quotes scripture accurately, ensuring it can't be manipulated to or coerced to condone sin. And, you know, once we saw that our barriers were working and it really was an effective sort of middle step for people from that human connection to just completely out in the water, then we thought, how can we develop it to offer counseling as well? And we are teaming it together with some very carefully curated and created scripted videos that we've just finished recording. Mm-hmm. The website is in production. So really, this is just sort of early stages. But in the next few months, we'll be looking at launching a website where people can go and have a dialogue with this iteration of Kairos, get help, watch the right videos, do the right activations, you know, and have space to process these things in the interim while they're waiting to actually speak to a person, because we're anticipating tens of thousands, not hundreds of thousands, will immediately need that kind of help, and we can't keep up with it.
0: Lana, we at the beginning of our conversation, we were having a conversation about the discussing what the leadership looks like, and how for many on the Western side of the equation, when we see headlines of war and destruction and bombs being blown up and uranium stockpiles being massacred, we realize that what's happening in Iran, there's a huge revival going on, even if a lot of the church is underground, but that leadership,
15: that you mentioned earlier that was very brutal, the Islamic type of revolution and the Islamists that were running it. But now it looks like there's a leadership succession going on. I mean, a couple of the key players are no longer playing. What does that mean for the church? What does that mean for just everyday Iranians, many of whom are Christians, and your ministry to help them?
14: I would say, if anything, the situation is worse in Iran today than it was before the war. The reason for that is we don't have a new regime. So that language is, I know you weren't using it, but I've heard that in the press before, that language is totally inaccurate. We still have very much the same regime. We do have new leadership, but that new leadership is younger, has more energy, is more aggressive, and more intense in the way they're just pushing through things. There's a sense of urgency, I think, that they have that their predecessors didn't. I mean, if we just even look at the way the new leadership in Iran has interacted with actions that the U.S. government have taken over the last few months. When we had similar things happen in the decades gone by, there was a sort of a patience that the Islamic Republic demonstrated. You know, for them, this was the long game. They didn't want to engage in any immediate wars. They had almost like a bigger fish to fry kind of thinking behind them.
15: Sure.
14: Now we're seeing authorities that are very comfortably sending drones and missiles and whatever it takes, and putting mines through the Strait of Hormuz. You know, the sort of actions that they're taking are very different and much more aggressive than the actions that their predecessors are taking. Mm-hmm. And internally, there's also a sort of gloves-off kind of approach with the people. You know, the way people are being pulled aside on streets and cars. We had one of our pastors pulled aside in her car a few weeks ago. She was told to hand over her phone. They're just spot-checking phones and going through your chat histories and what you've interacted with on social media and trying to find evidence of anti-government activity, which of course Christianity would be included in that. And she tried to find a way out of it. I'm sorry, was I breaking any traffic laws? Is there any reason you pulled me over? He didn't even answer her. He just hit her so badly with the back of his rifle that he broke her jaw and her teeth. That's the kind of regime we're talking about now. You know, it's just, there's no tolerance. There's no pretense anymore. They're just rounding people up. They're raiding people's homes and making them strip down and looking for evidence of injuries that might have occurred in the protests and then arresting them on the back of that and disappearing. You just don't hear about those people again. You don't
15: Incredible.
14: Know.
15: Incredible. So you have to wonder, and again, we're not having a political conversation per se, but you do have to wonder, though, how much of this move by the United States government was not anticipating that type of response. They were anticipating the old long game, and maybe that's why this is more of a prolonged situation there.
14: Yeah, I think that's right. But I do think that God has, of course he's foreseen this, but I think that God is working through all of this. He is getting ready to do something spectacular in Iran. I think it was the steps that the U.S. government took and the Israelis took have unearthed a lot of things and exposed a lot of things. And in the long term, that can only be good. As Iranians, we're all just praying that they will follow through, that they won't be lulled into now we're just getting on fine and we can just patch things up and call it a ceasefire and, you know, have a deal and move on. That would be the worst for everyone, for Iranians, Europeans, Americans. That would just buy the Iranian government time and fund them as part of this deal to get themselves reorganized for another round. But I'm sure that there's a lot more going on behind the scenes that we're not aware of, in Capitol Hill. And I'm sure some of these things are already being discussed.
15: Yeah, well, and it kind of plays in nicely with a mission statement of yours to transform Iran, where you say our hope is not destruction, but restoration. Yes. We're not trying to just go, who's got bigger weapons? You know, we'll destroy you here and you destroy us there. And then let's get Israel involved. And it's just that never-ending cycle, that endless loop. And yet what you're giving us hope for is the fact

0: Americans here in the West who are watching this from a distance and maybe not getting the whole story. Now that they've had this, heard this conversation that you and I have had, how can we specifically engage in this battle for our brothers and sisters, in many cases, new brothers and sisters, who are facing these seemingly insurmountable odds?
1: I think the posture of our prayer is really important. You know, just remembering that we pray in authority to a loving God who hears us, who is very able to intervene at the right time and do the right thing, who is still sitting on his throne, who's not been defeated. You know, sometimes we have to remind ourselves some of these things when we look at world events and we think, oh my goodness, everything's gone wrong. Now we're in trouble. You know, we don't want to be praying out of fear or desperation or, you know, begging God to do something good. God already has good things in mind that he wants to do. And he's inviting us really just to partner with him and be part of that adventure of seeing God work out his purposes. You know, I'm reminded of that scripture that says, if my people who are called by my name would humble themselves and pray, then I will hear them and I will heal their land. And, you know, millions of Iranians have been humbling themselves and praying for their land. And I am absolutely convinced that God is on a path to healing Iran, restoring Iran, and using Iran to display his glory. And some of the things that have been happening in world events where you think, oh my goodness, what, I wish that leaders would do this or this instead. I think God is using all of that to ensure that no earthly government or person can take the glory for what God wants to do in Iran. So as Christians praying, you know, this is our starting point, understanding God's will, that he wants to establish his throne in Elam like he does in says in Jeremiah, that he wants to display his glory, that he wants to come and heal this land, that he wants to bring righteousness and joy and peace that are fruits of his kingdom wherever the church is. And then we just pray in agreement with that and we see that come through. And of course, we want to be practically involved. So can we pray into some of the specifics? Now, we send a prayer letter every month. You can sign up on our website, which will say very specific things like, certain people have been arrested, or we're launching a new Bible translation. Pray for the people involved in that. Or, you know, we're about to do a whole new AI-led trauma ministry. Pray for the technology behind that. So really specific things that are exciting to get, really get to back in prayer and then see what God is doing through that. So, pray in confidence that God has good things in mind for Iran. We give a lot of guidance in that on our website. We talk about praying for the Iranian leaders, praying for those Damascus Road conversions. We talk about praying for the church, praying for courage and strength and safety, praying for the lost who really need Jesus. You know, all of this death, all of this suffering is because Iranian people are desperately fighting for freedom and hope and a future. And the word of God tells us that God has already gifted that to them in Jesus. So let's pray that that's what they will find, the ultimate perfect version of those things they're so desperately longing for. And then, of course, we welcome prayer for our ministry because we're front lines and we need support in that work.
0: Amen. Well, thank you. And we praise God for the work that your mother and father were called to start and that you and your sisters are continuing on, and everyone who supports Lana Silk and the Transform Iran Ministries. Lana, thank you so much for the work that you have done and continue to do as president and CEO of Transform Iran. We've got a link for transformiran.com up at drjamesdobson.org. Lana, thank you so much for being with us today here on Dr. James Dobson's Family Talk.
1: Thank you, Ajay.
0: Millions of Iranians are humbling themselves before God, and Lana Silk is convinced that he is on a path to heal and restore that nation for his glory. Praise the Lord. 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And while you're there, be sure to follow the link to Transform Iran, where you can sign up for their monthly prayer letter and stand alongside believers on the front lines. Now, conversations like the one you just heard reach you because friends of this ministry believe families deserve a voice they can trust, one anchored in biblical truth and wisdom, and always pointing to the hope found in Jesus Christ. That's the mission of the Dr. James Dobson Family Institute. And you know, it's hard to believe that 2 weeks from now, we'll be commemorating the first anniversary of Dr. Dobson entering eternity. It's been an amazing year here at our ministry, and our goal to preserve and strengthen the family, to defend the sanctity of every human life and religious freedom, and to introduce as many people as possible to the gospel. Those are the heartbeats of Dr. Dobson's ministry while he was with us, and we continue to carry out that mission, and your help makes that possible. So today,

0: 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But if it's easier, you can just type in jdfi.org. It'll take you straight there. Well, I'm Roger Marsh, and on behalf of all of us here at Family Talk and the Dr. James Dobson Family Institute, thanks so much for listening today. 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
2: When young couples start out together, they spend time dreaming and sharing common desires and interests. 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Every resource goes into the parenting responsibility. Then suddenly, and with very little warning, the children leave home. The house is quiet, and the phone doesn't ring. 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Fortunately, it doesn't have to be that way. Couples can keep the flame alive if they're only willing to maintain their marriage the way they've cared for their kids. The best way to prepare for the empty nest is to invest in one another when the nest is still full.
0: For more information, visit drdobsonminute.org.
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12: USA Radio News, I'm Ron Warner. Researchers at the University of Virginia School of Medicine believe neural noise keeps some autistic children from communicating effectively.
13: Researchers from UVA and other institutions recently collaborated on a study published in the journal Scientific Reports. The study focused on brain patterns in different children as they listened to words. They found that autistic children had subtle differences in brain patterns that act like static, causing interference that makes communication more difficult. Researchers hope the results can lead to better treatments for children on the autism spectrum. I'm Mark Mayfield.
12: A salmonella outbreak linked to fresh jalapenos has spread across 27 states, prompting Qdoba to remove the peppers from its restaurants nationwide. The CDC says dozens of illnesses have been reported, and consumers are urged to avoid recalled jalapenos while the investigation continues. From America's News Network, USA Radio News.
14: In our KCIS Seattle area forecast, a heat advisory is in effect until 10 o'clock tonight. It'll be sunny today, mostly cloudy tomorrow morning, becoming mostly sunny, and mostly sunny on Sunday. Our highs today in the 80s, 70s to mid-80s tomorrow, and 70s to near 80 on Sunday.
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0: not because of his retaliation, but if you love someone, you don't want to break the heart. If you love someone, you don't like disappointing them. And that's really what it is. Your Christian life should be God-oriented, not self-oriented. Can a person lose their salvation? I believe they can abandon Christ. Paul said the Galatians had done that. He said they've fallen from grace, and they're alienated from Christ. They were Christians, but they've fallen from there. So that can happen, but it doesn't have to. No one has to lose their salvation, of course. And although we do fall into sin out of weakness, falling into sin isn't the way you lose your salvation. Giving up on following Christ is how you apostatize, when you decide, oh, well, I don't want to follow Jesus anymore. I think I'll do something else. That's apostasy, and that's abandoning Christ. You abandon Christ, you abandon life, because that life that we have is in Christ. You can't leave Christ and take the eternal life with you. It's part of Him. So if you're in Christ, you've got eternal life. What if you sin? Well, if you sin but you're in Christ, you'll repent and you don't lose your salvation. Christ forgives us. On the other hand, of course, if we say, well, I'm not sure I do want to stop sinning. I think I do want to follow my flesh. Well, then you probably aren't a Christian anyway. Which lectures were you thinking of? Yeah, if you listen to my lectures online at thenarrowpath.com, I think you'll reorient yourself pretty well because they are scriptural. At thenarrowpath.com. Hey, I'm done. I don't have time. I got to get away.
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7: USA Radio News, I'm Ron Warner. Iran's parliament is weighing restrictions on U.S. and Israeli ships in the Strait of Hormuz as negotiations with Washington continue. Peter Schweizer says recent Democratic primary results highlight growing influence from Democratic socialists within the party ahead of November. The FCC has voted to eliminate a decades-old ruling limiting how many households a single broadcaster can reach nationwide.
8: The previous cap restricted broadcasters from reaching more than 39% of the national television audience, but the FCC says the change will help TV networks compete with major digital platforms. Supporters say the move will strengthen local broadcasters, while critics warn it could lead to more media consolidation and fewer independent voices. I'm Mark Mayfield.
7: Kellogg says all of its cereals will be free of artificial dyes by the end of this year, ahead of schedule. From America's News Network, USA Radio News.
9: In our KCIS Seattle area forecast, a heat advisory is in effect until 10 o'clock tonight. It'll be sunny today, mostly cloudy tomorrow morning, becoming mostly sunny, and mostly sunny on Sunday. Our highs today in the 80s, 70s to mid-80s tomorrow, and 70s to near 80 on Sunday.
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13: 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The following program was pre-recorded. Now here's the president of the Christian Research Institute, Hank Hanegraaff.
14: Thank you very much, Randy. Let's go right to the phone lines. First up today is Marge listening in Fresno, California. Hi, Marge.
15: Hi, and thanks for taking my call.
14: Pleasure.
15: Did I hear you correctly some time ago say something to the effect that we can talk to God, but we cannot have a conversation with him? In other words, he doesn't, you know, in talking with him, he doesn't answer back or whatever.
14: Well, no, I don't think I've ever said that, unless I had a slip of the tongue. We certainly can have a dialogue with God. God speaks to us through the majesty of his word. He speaks to us through that still small voice. So God yet speaks to us. He speaks to us through people.
15: That's right. And the reason why I was so concerned about what I thought I heard you say was because our father and I communicate all the time. And then, of course, there's Bill Hybel, who wrote the book The Power of a Whisper, as you probably know, and it's just he's also confirming the fact that people can communicate with him.
14: Yeah, do remember that God has ultimately communicated to us through his word, and that the Bible is the infallible repository of redemptive revelation, and we ought to test all things in light of scripture, hold fast to that which is good. And the only reason I add that to the conversation is that feelings and experiences can be notoriously unreliable, and therefore there has to be a test for those feelings or for those experiences. I want to go back to the phone lines, talk to Don. He's listening in Sioux City, Iowa. Hi, Don.
16: Yes, hello. How are you?
14: Good. How are you?
16: I'm blessed. Got a quick question for you, Hank. Can you tell me anything about the Joseph Prince ministry? He's out of Singapore, and he's teaching on radical grace.
14: Yeah, well, I certainly believe in radical grace. I don't believe in Joseph Prince. I've listened to his ministry over the years, and he's a classic word of faith prosperity preacher. And I think he is one of the primary exemplars for a theology that I think really traps people in its web of deceit. I've written about this in a book called Christianity in Crisis, 21st Century. This is a prostitution of the biblical concept of faith. In their view, faith is a force. Words are the containers of the force. Through the force of faith, you can create your own reality. And thus, if you have enough faith, you can have health and you can have wealth. In reality, we live in a cursed creation. The death rate is one per person. We're all going to make it. And therefore, we must have a biblical understanding of what true faith is. And in that sense, it is a channel of living trust between a human being and their God, faith being only as good as the object in whom it is placed. So if your faith is in your own faith, it's credulity. If your faith is in God, it's well-placed faith. Back to the phone lines. We'll talk next to David, Wichita, Kansas. Hi, David.
17: Hello. I appreciate you taking my call.
14: My pleasure.
17: I heard a comment that you made recently concerning, as far as an argument against a young Earth was the supernova, I believe, because it would take, billions of years for us to see that happen. And so
14: what I actually said about that is it would be like a movie about an event that never actually took place.
17: Right. I understand that. There's a book by Russell Humphreys, and I don't know if you have you ever heard of that book?
14: Yes.
17: He writes concerning how that time whenever you, the farther you get away from the Earth, time is faster. And I think one thing you mentioned is there's an atomic clock in Denver, whenever there's a clock which would be faster, the higher the altitude, I believe there's a clock at the top, you know, as far as where Denver is, and then there would be another one, you know, sea level or however that works. But the clock in Denver is faster, like maybe 1 second faster. And the theory that Dr. Humphreys presents is that the farther away that the planets are, that, you know, like instead of it being a 24-hour day, you know, that time frame would be cut down. And also, I checked on this with and they said that during the week of creation or during, you know, the first, you know, hundreds of years of creation, then it was possible that the universe was going faster, and then that would result in, you know. So that, I was just going to ask you what you thought about that.
14: Yeah, I think we have to be very humble about these things. But first of all, I would say this, that the moment you start arguing against constancy in nature, you lose a very significant weapon in historical apologetics. If you say things were different in the past than they are in the present, which is the second argument you made, not the first. But if you say that, then you lose epistemic warrant for events such as the resurrection. Because maybe in times past, people spontaneously came back to life. It's a very dangerous two-edged sword, so I'd be careful with that argument. But as far as the first argument that you were talking about with respect to the supernova, I was talking on a previous broadcast about supernova 1987A. And that has a identifiable before and after. So prior to the 1987 time frame, the supernova was an ordinary star in a distant galaxy. It was 168,000 light years away. And then on February 23rd, 1987, the star explodes and it becomes a supernova. In other words, 168,000 years ago, the star explodes, and in 1987, the light of that event finally reached the Earth. Unless you say that God created the universe 6,000 years ago, then the supernova would be, as I said in a previous broadcast, it'd be like a documentary film of an event that never actually happened. So I think we need to think about those kinds of things, and this is not the only thing. I mean, if we look at star life is not something that requires a tremendous amount of conjecture. Because we can see stars in all phases. We can see a star that's born. We can see a star in midlife. We can see a white dwarf star. We can understand through measurement exactly how long it would take a star to become a white dwarf star. In other words, how long does it take for the fuel or the energy to exhaust itself? So there's measurement that we could use. That measurement certainly seems to point to a universe that's far older than 6,000 years. Now, I don't have an ox in the battle. The issue is not for me trying to prove that there's an old universe. The issue is trying to be consistent with God's revelation of himself, both in the Bible and in the book of nature. God's imprimatur, his fingerprints, are on this universe. His invisible qualities, his eternal power, divine nature, clearly seen, being understood through what has been made, so that men are without excuse. So I want to correctly read the book of nature as God enables me to do so. And therefore, I would never try to teach a child geocentrism today. Although, in centuries past, people did. Today, there are very few Christians, although there are some notable Christians, that still teach geocentrism because they believe that's what the Bible teaches. But I think the real issue here is it's their flawed interpretation of the Bible that's at issue. They don't know how to read the Bible for all it's worth. And so if they see a text that seems to suggest that the Earth is the center of the universe and it's fixed in its place and the sun travels around the Earth, they say the Bible teaches geocentrism. The Bible says it. I believe it. That settles it. But we know that that is not true. We live in a privileged planet that is designed for exploration. We're placed by God's providence in exactly the right place that we can look out into the distant universe. We can observe things about ourselves. That's not by accident. Now, to simply now reject what we observe because we have a flawed interpretation of Scripture, I think, is a dangerous thing. So I am simply asking people to be credible in their reading of Scripture, which is the infallible repository for redemptive revelation. It is the standard. You need to know how to read the Bible for all it's worth, and you need to be one who is credible in terms of explaining God's revelation of Himself in nature, which He has clearly done, and we should not misunderstand that revelation. We'll be right back with more.
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4: Thank you very much, Randy. And we'll go back to the phone lines, talk to Tina, listening in St. Louis, Missouri. Hi, Tina.
5: Hi. Thanks for taking my call.
4: My pleasure.
5: I was calling because I'm a Christian, and my husband, he's, ever since I've known him, he's always believed in God, but he's not saved. And as many times as I've tried to get him to understand God's word and God's will, he still has, I guess you would, for lack of a better term, sometimes it's still an evil attitude toward people, where if somebody does something to him, he always wants to get revenge or something like that. So I always try to explain that that's not the way that things go. Sometimes you have to turn the other cheek, but at times he just doesn't want to hear that, and he even gets angry at me for not being the way he is. So I just wanted to know, is there any advice that you would give me for him?
4: Well, Tina, the first thing I would say, as a godly woman and a godly wife, the first thing you can do, the foremost thing that you can do is pray. Oftentimes, it will not be you that reaches your husband. God will bring other events or people or circumstances into his life so that he might be genuinely transformed. Because the one thing that you can pray that he will see is that God not only exists, but God has revealed himself in time and space so that we can know him and have an intimate personal relationship with him for time and for eternity. So he's knowable. And the knowable God is a God who spoke to us very clearly and taught us how we should relate to one another. And even how we should treat those who despitefully use or those who abuse us. So he has given us light in that direction. But if you don't embrace that light, then you're not going to embrace that direction either. And that's really ultimately what you pray for, is that your husband will realize that he's a sinner, will be willing to repent of that sin. In other words, do it God's way instead of doing it his own way. And God's way is clearly revealed in his word. And that word can become more real to him than the very flesh upon his bones. And we can join together in praying that the Holy Spirit will soften his heart so that he will understand the full revelation. You can also be thankful, too, Tina, that he knows that there's a God. There are a lot of people in today's culture that want to explain everything as a result of philosophical naturalism. At least he has taken the major step in recognizing that there's a God. Now he needs to recognize that that God has revealed himself and that God can become real to him. But pray. And sometimes you got to stifle. You just got to be quiet and pray, because it's very hard sometimes to reach someone within your own family, but someone else God can bring in and do that work. I'm not saying he can't do it through you. I'm just saying a lot of times it's someone else. So if you can pray, you know, the Holy Spirit can change the heart.
5: Okay. Thank you.
4: You got it. Thank you so much for your call. I want to go back to the phone lines. Talk to Jeremy next in Oklahoma. Hi, Jeremy.
6: Hey, how are you?
4: Good. How are you?
6: Doing very good. Hey, I really appreciate your ministry, and I'm praying for you daily.
4: Thank you.
6: Hey, I have a question. I have a friend at work who is a theistic evolutionist. She believes in evolution, and it's really tough because she actually knows what Scripture says about creation. And, you know, she's been going to church for several years with an aunt. And I'm just having a hard time because, I mean, she just keeps pointing back to, you know, how science proves it. And as much as I try to tell her, you know, a lot of science really doesn't prove it. I'm just having a hard time really breaking down that barrier.
4: Yeah, I mean, I don't think that there's any way in which you can prove that God used merely naturalistic processes in the process of bringing people into existence. But I think there are a lot of issues. The biblical account of creation specifically states that God created living creatures according to their own kinds. And That has been confirmed by science. The DNA for a fetus is not the DNA for a frog, and the DNA for a frog is not the DNA for a fish. Each is programmed for reproduction after its own kind. So while the Bible allows for microevolution or transitions within kind, it doesn't allow for macroevolution, such as an amoeba evolving into an ape and an ape evolving into an astronaut. The second thing I would point out is that evolution is the cruelest, most inefficient system for creation imaginable. And that's why Jacques Monod, and I have this quote, I believe, in my book, The Face That Demonstrates the Farce of Evolution. He was a Nobel Prize-winning evolutionist who said, "The struggle for life, the elimination of the weakest, is a horrible process against which our whole modern ethic revolts." And then he said, I'm surprised a Christian would defend the idea that this is the process which God more or less set up in order to have evolution. And the third thing I would point out is that theistic evolution is a contradiction in terms. It's like talking about flaming snowflakes. God can no more direct an undirected process than he can create a squared circle. And yet that is precisely what theistic evolution presupposes. And I think while evolutionism is fighting for its life, rather than prop it up with theories like theistic evolution, thinking people should be on the vanguard of demonstrating the demise of the evolutionary hypothesis in an age, again, of scientific enlightenment, in which even the Cambrian explosion, which was biology's Big Bang, completely unearthed Darwin's tree of life.
6: Right. Okay. Well, hey, thank you very much. I really appreciate that.
4: You got it. Thanks so much for your call. I want to go back to the phone lines. I want to talk to Stan next. Stan is listening in Mount Juliet, Tennessee. Hi, Stan.
3: That's correct. How you doing?
4: Good.
3: I'm an atheist. I mean, I don't believe in the whole deity thing. But I listen. Look, my dad was a minister. I'm not arrogant or hateful towards people who believe that there's a deity. But my thing is, I've got a daughter who is born with a she was born defective. She had damage to her brain, to her central nervous system, and she's now about 20 some years old. She will always have the mind of a 5-year-old or whatever. And the Pope and the top people in all the evangelical religions could anoint her with oil and do all the prayers, and she is still going to be retarded. I don't believe in those miracles. I've been to the places, you know, the institutions where they keep, where there's people who are retarded, and they don't come back. I mean, you know, they say, you know, in religion you say that, you know, God raised people from the dead and all that. But I don't believe that because, I mean, if a person got brain damage, they're going to be brain damaged the rest of their life. And there's no known cases of anybody who's ever healed somebody like my daughter.
4: Yeah, well, let me respond to that real quickly, because first of all, we have a lot in common. I agree with a lot of what you have said. What I don't agree with is that you can explain the universe through philosophical naturalism. In fact, if you do, if that's the worldview that you embrace, then your daughter's life is fatalistically determined on the basis of genetics and brain chemistry. And when she's dead, she's dead. In the meantime, she's going to suffer. In the Christian worldview, we don't give people a peaceful way to come to terms with the difficulties of life. We give them something far greater, a way to overcome that through the power of Christ's resurrection. So we're not claiming that people do not suffer. We're not claiming that God heals all people. In fact, we would say a miracle is not normative. If it were normal, we wouldn't even call it a miracle. What we are saying is that God created the universe. It is philosophically implausible to suggest in an age of scientific enlightenment that nothing created everything. So I think the evidence that every effect has to have a cause equal to or greater than itself overwhelmingly is supported by the evidence that we experience in the world around us. Secondly, Jesus Christ did demonstrate that he was God through a miracle. And that miracle isn't something that we're saying is repeated over and over again. We're saying that through that singular miracle, Jesus Christ stands out. He's not one who stands in a line of peers with Baha'i or Buddha or Confucius. He's utterly unique. He demonstrated his uniqueness in that he had the power to lay down his life and take it up again, thus demonstrating that he is God. And that Jesus Christ can come into your heart, can come into your daughter's heart, and as a result of that, you can experience the best of all possible worlds, a world in which there is no more death, mourning, crying, or pain. But that's not this world. There's a time in which the old order of things will be done away with, and then everything will become new. In the meantime, we suffer, but we can have peace in the midst of the storm. If you'll hang on, Stan, I want to send you a book just as a gift, along with my prayer that you will read it and that it'll be the balm of Gilead in your life and the life of your daughter. Thank you so much, Stan, for calling the Bible Answer Man broadcast today. Unfortunately, we're out of time for this edition of the Bible Answer Man broadcast. We'll see you next time with more of the show.
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9: Welcome to Breakpoint, a daily look at an ever-changing culture through the lens of unchanging truth. For the Colson Center, I'm John Stone Street. Culture is downstream from anthropology. What we think about human beings, who they are, their value, their nature, their purpose, forms how we think about society, including our definition of a healthy, flourishing society. In his talk at the Colson Center National Conference, speaker, apologist, and author Abdu Murray described how our shifting view of human nature has affected so many things in our culture. Here's Abdu Murray.
10: We had this thick, beautiful, robust idea of what it meant to be human. But over the course of some centuries, we began to under-spiritualize and over-psychologize what it meant to be human. And so we shaved some layers off of this idea of the soul. And we had this semi-robust idea of the self. And so the self is still somewhat communal. And it's somewhat transcendent in one way, but it's more about, like, how does the outside world affect my psyche? And then how does what happens to my psyche affect how I affect other people? And so the idea of the soul became less communal horizontally and vertically and became more inwardly driven and more skull-centered. And then, over the course of the decades of recent vintage, we began to take this idea of the self and shave off layers of that. And so we got thinner and thinner and thinner. And now we have this unbiblical idea of identity. And our identities are no thicker than the bumper stickers we slap on the back of our Subarus to tell everyone our political opinions. But because of the fragility of that idea of the identity, any criticism, any challenge to our opinions becomes an existential threat. Because we can be blown about just like leaves are blown by the wind. And with that fragility, we are now encountering what I'm calling a cultural schizophrenia. We are being told two competing claims. We're told that these two competing claims are actually both true at the same time, even though they contradict each other. But we're required to believe both and therefore leave the reconciliation of the contradiction as a mystery to us. The first claim is this: you are a machine. That's what you are. You're just a machine. You have the illusion of consciousness. You have the illusion of free will. You have the illusion of morality. But really what's going on is just neurons firing and synapses and neurotransmitters and electrical impulses in your brain. You just are a machine that reacts to external stimuli just like every other machine does. That's all you are. The competing claim with that is the exact polar opposite. You are God. You are the God of your own skull-sized world. We're in a post-truth culture now where feelings and preferences are elevated above facts and truths. And so you can determine and design your own reality and determine even what you are based on your feelings and your preferences. And so everything becomes skull-centered once again. And so you're a God and you're a machine. The problem is you can't be both. In fact, the reality is you're neither. And so it's no wonder then that young people, and we've seen already the data on this, as we're trying to bounce back between these two things and technology inserts itself, no wonder it is that young people are now the most anxious generation, because the human mind craves coherence. And when it receives this contradictory message and its inability to reconcile those two things, at some point, young people, and all people really, but young people especially, simply have a learned helplessness that sets in and they give up, and then they are defined by whatever happens to be popular.
9: That was Abdu Murray. 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
12: What's coming out of you while you're under pressure? Is it complaining and criticism and negativity and discouragement and gossip? Or is it, I'm going to look to the heavens and raise my voice and bless your name? I'm wondering what's coming out of you under pressure.

0: 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Mark is founding pastor of New Life Community Church in Chicago. I'm Wade Shepherd. Well, Mark, everyone responds differently to God's voice, and so today we're going to be looking at the responses of several people in Scripture who encountered Jesus and talk about how we should react, not only to God's voice, but also when the pressure is on, especially when the pressure is on.
1: Yeah, and Wayne, that's the reality, is that we don't all respond to God the same way. It's different things that get our attention. In this account, we're going to see a businesswoman. We're going to see a demon-possessed young lady, and we're going to see a jailer. They encounter God, but each of them encounter God a different way, and that's the beauty of it. Think of your own story. God reached you in a unique way that's probably different than your husband or your kids or your neighbor, but nonetheless, we have to respond to the voice of God and the noise that God makes.
0: All right, this comes from the book of Acts. We're in chapter 16. Make some noise. I love that title. Here's Mark Job.
1: In Acts chapter 16, this is a story of how it all got started. This is a story of people's lives being changed. I'm going to introduce you to three people today. A businesswoman, high-end businesswoman, a slave girl that was demon-possessed, and a jailer that had a powerful encounter with Jesus. You know, the church is very diverse. How about it? If the church is doing its job, it should have people from all kinds of backgrounds. Look around you for a minute. Just take a moment. I know it's rude to stare behind you, but just take a moment to look around this auditorium. Could you do that? Go ahead. Do it. There's some pretty handsome people in this auditorium, right? Good looking people. But there is a huge diversity in this place. Some of you grew up Christians. Some of you never came to a church until recently. Some of you grew up in that side of the tracks. Others grew up in the other side of the tracks. Some of you came to God because your grandmother prayed for you. Some of you came to God because you had a radical encounter with the power of Jesus recently that turned you around. God has a way of bringing many people from different backgrounds to form his body that we call the church. The title of my message is Make Some Noise. Make some noise. Recently we had a radio broadcast in our chapel, a live radio broadcast in our chapel. And the producers of the radio show, when they went on the air, they were on the sidelines telling the audience to clap. They basically said in between, make some noise, clap. And so before the show went on, we all clapped and made some noise because they coached us. They wanted people that were listening via the airwaves to know that there was an audience in the place. And the only way they could know is if we made some noise. I was at the United Center a while back watching a Bulls game, and I was in the nosebleed section of the bleachers. And as I was trying to see the ants playing on the court down there, a guy came up, and I can only describe him as a cheerleader. He came into our section, and he was hired by the United by the Bulls organization to stir up the crowd. And so he had a sign that said, clap. And he was stirring people up, and he was going like this, and he kept saying, make some noise, make some noise. And he stirred up the crowd. And so all of that section started to cheer and shout and make some noise. Why were we making noise? Because we wanted the players to know that we were in the house. And when we're in the house, we encourage those that are playing the game. You make some noise. And there's times that we have to get loud, make some noise, because we believe in something, because there's something that's so close to us that we're so excited about that we can't contain ourselves, and we want to make sure we make some noise. I believe that anytime we're in the house of God, it's worth making some noise to the praise of God. So can I ask you, 1, 2, 3, make some noise in Jesus' name for the glory and honor of God. Can I ask you to make some noise? Yeah. There you go. Yeah, see, I knew you had it in you. We're just letting the neighborhood know there's something happening right there in that auditorium. We're serving notice to the spiritual world around us. There are some people in the house that are excited about the King of Kings and Lord of Lords, whose name is Jesus Christ, the Savior of humanity. Yeah. And so once in a while, we make some noise. But I also know that sometimes under pressure, we all have sounds that we make. And sometimes what comes out of us aren't always the best. You're in a traffic jam on I-55, someone's cutting in front of you, people are honking your horns, and you're feeling the stress and the pressure of having to be somewhere on time. And let me tell you, the pressure's on. When you start being squeezed, sometimes a noise comes out. And for some of us that aren't sanctified, sometimes it's not a sanctified sound. We have a little dog in my house. Her name is Angel. My wife bought her a toy, and it's something interesting with this toy that every time you put pressure on this toy, you squeeze the toy, it makes a squeaky sound. I know that every time you put pressure on it, a squeak comes out of it. And I'm just wondering today that if you're under pressure, if you're feeling the weight of finances, the weight of family issues, the weight of a marriage struggle, the weight of a bad doctor's report, the weight of frustration at work with some coworker, I'm wondering what kind of sound is coming out of you. I'm wondering what kind of noise you're making under pressure. I'm just wondering out loud. Think about it for a second. What's coming out of you while you're under pressure? Is it complaining and criticism and negativity and discouragement and gossip? Or is it, Lord, I'm under pressure, so under pressure, I'm going to look to the heavens and raise my voice and bless your name. I'm wondering what's coming out of you under pressure. Because the verse that stood out of all of Acts chapter 16 to me was verse 25. The apostle Paul and his sidekick Silas have just been beaten with rods, attacked by a mob. Clothes stripped off. They're bloody, they're bruised, they're bleeding, and they're put in shackles, and they're taken and thrown into the darkest part of the prison in maximum security. And look at what it says. About midnight, Paul and Silas were praying and singing hymns to God, and the other prisoners were listening. Oh, I love that. What happened when they were squeezed? Hymns and praise were squeezed out of them. They made some noise in the middle of their pressure. And when they made noise that glorified God because they were in such a difficult situation, all the prisoners around them started listening to the noise that they were making, because it was unusual that in those kind of circumstances they would be praising God. So I started looking at this passage and thinking about what God was doing to form this church called the Church of Philippi. There's three people that you see, and they respond to different noises, different sounds. The first one that we see in Acts chapter 16, verses 13 through 15, is we see a businesswoman, a high-end businesswoman. She would be a businesswoman today that would be selling designer clothes on Michigan Avenue. An entrepreneur, a leader, a smart lady that believed in God but had not known God. The Bible tells us about her name was Lydia, and she sold purple, she was a dealer of purple clothing, which was high-end clothing in that time. And scripture tells us that she had a knowledge of God, she was a worshiper of God, but she had never come to know God. How many of you know, if you look at verse 14, one of the women listening was from a city called Thyatira named Lydia, a dealer in purple cloth. She was a worshiper of God. The Lord opened her heart to respond to Paul's message. This was a woman, a smart, intelligent businesswoman that feared God and prayed to God, but had never met God. She had never had an encounter with God through his son, Jesus Christ. She needed to hear the sound of clear teaching to clarify, to bring her to God. How many of you in this place believed in God before you came to know God? You knew about God. You were raised in religion, but you really had never met God. How many of you? Yeah, there's a lot of you. This woman had to hear the sound, the noise of sound teaching to bring her to God. She had to see someone sit down and clearly explain scripture in a smart, intellectual manner that she could comprehend, because she was a businesswoman, so she needed her intellect to be spoken to. She needed it to make sense. She needed someone to prove from the Bible what they were talking about was true. And so Lydia responded to the sound, clear teaching of the Apostle Paul as he explained scripture to her, and finally it clicked in her mind and it made sense, and she came to God. She needed the sound of clear teaching.
0: Listening to the Bible teaching of Mark Job here on Bold Steps, we're going to pause for a moment to let you know that we always love to hear from listeners about how God is using Mark and this program to really make a difference in your life today, this ministry of God's Word through Bold Steps. One of our listeners, John, was kind enough to write and tell us this. He says, "My faith and walk have grown tremendously over the 25 years of listening to Moody, and I'm so grateful. From the early days of conversion through remarriage, a couple of job losses, etc., I've turned here for help and support and to enhance my walk with God. Thank you so very much." Mark, you need to cover your ears for this part, but he says, "Dr. Job is tremendous."
2: Well, thank you, John. We appreciate the encouragement. We really do. John and so many others, it's a reminder that we go through difficult times. It sounds like you've had your share of challenges, but it's the power of the Word that continues to reach out and give us second and third and fourth chances. So thank you, John, for giving us that word of encouragement. Keep listening and share it with your friends.
0: Yeah, thanks for reaching out. And if you would like to reach out to us anytime through our website, just do that at boldsteps.org. Tell us your story. Well, let's get back into the message now. Make some noise. Here's Mark Job once again.
1: The second person that we find in this story is the slave girl. She, it tells us in Acts chapter 16, that when Paul and Silas were on their way to this place of prayer, in verse 16 it says, they were met by a female slave who had a spirit by which she predicted the future. That's called a spirit of divination. She earned a great deal of money for her owners by fortune telling. And she followed Paul and the rest of us, shouting, "These men are servants of the Most High God who are telling you the way to be saved." She kept this up for many days. This was a slave girl, a young slave girl. In the days of the Roman colonies, slaves were considered a piece of property. People could kill them, dispose of them, sell them, abuse them, and there would be no criminal charges because they were considered a piece of property, like a piece of furniture would be to the masters. This young girl had a special gift. Her owners had discovered that she had this capacity to foretell the future. She had glimpses into the future, what would happen. Her reputation had spread so much that people were coming and paying big bucks for her to foretell their future. As she would be one of the ladies that as you pass her house and she would have a neon sign, psychic reader, come in, let me read your palm. But she was making a lot of money and her masters were promoting her as a fortune teller. If you want to know your future, come, let her lay hands on you, look into your eyes, and she will predict your future. Now, she had a supernatural ability, but it wasn't an ability given to her by God. It was an ability given to her by a spirit. And when she saw Paul and Silas, she recognized, the spirit inside of her recognized that they were men of God. And so she started shouting out, these are men of God. They have a message from God. They are proclaiming the way of salvation. Now, any casual observer could have concluded that she had the Holy Spirit and not an evil spirit, because sometimes an evil spirit masquerades as the Holy Spirit. How many of you know that? I know people in this, well, I've talked to a lot of people, and you may be one of them, that in your past background, you would go to people that had quote unquote spiritual powers and they would do their heebie-jeebie over you, blow smoke, crack eggs. You know what I'm talking about. A little curandera down the street. I'm not going to ask you how many of you been to one because I don't want to know. I'm not sure I want to know. But you've been to that background where, and you think, well, she's a spiritual person. Why? Well, she had a Bible and a picture of Jesus as she was cracking her eggs on my stomach and blowing smoke over me and breaking a curse over me. So I just thought she was of God. I thought she was a Christian. The enemy at masquerades as God himself. Anything that God does, the enemy tries to replicate and duplicate and imitate to confuse believers. This woman had a spirit of divination. She was able to tell the future. And then the Bible says, I love this, because it's the Apostle Paul it's talking about. And it tells us that in verse 18, she kept this up for many days. Every time Paul and Silas passed it, she would follow them saying, these are men of God. Listen to their message. They bring the way of salvation. And then it tells us in this verse that finally, it says, finally, Paul became so annoyed. Aren't you glad that Paul became annoyed? Isn't it good to know a man of God that wrote a bunch of books in the Bible gets angry? Paul became so annoyed that he turned around and he said to the spirit, in the name of Jesus Christ, I command you, come out of her. And at that moment, her spirit left. Now, there's a couple things that really

0: Anger is an emotion, and God has foreordained and created anger to give us a burst of energy. If anger is used in the right way, it gives us a burst of energy to take actions that we normally wouldn't take, but that we need to take. Paul became angry, annoyed, and he turned around to the slave girl that was shouting at them, and he said, "In the name of Jesus." How many of you know there's power in the name of Jesus? Yeah. In the name of Jesus. It's like when they tried to, the seven sons of Sceva went and cast out, they were casting out demons in Jesus' name, even though they weren't believers in Jesus yet. The demons recognized the name of Jesus. There is power in the name of Jesus Christ, the righteous one. Paul said, "In the name of Jesus, come out of her." And at that very moment, this young girl that had had this spirit of divination given to her by a spirit that was oppressing her, at that very moment, this young girl was liberated from that oppressive spirit. Now, for Paul, it was a victory, but for her masters, it was a defeat, because suddenly what they were using to earn money, she lost her power to foretell the future. And so the Bible says that her masters became very angry at Paul and Silas. Don't mess with an unrighteous person's money, because that'll stir up a riot. They didn't care about this slave girl, but when they stopped earning money, then suddenly they were ready to cause a riot. You know, sometimes the world is that way. You know that, right? People don't care that much what we believe in. People don't care that much what we preach about. But mess with the income, and then suddenly there's a riot. Oh, they not, they might, the pimps on 47th Street may not care what we believe, may not care that there's a church here, but you start converting prostitutes and having them leave that lifestyle and come to God, and then suddenly the unrighteous have a problem with the church because they're losing their income and their money. How about it? I believe when the church of God begins to take influence in a city, and when we begin to change the culture of a city, then we begin to change the way people make money in a city as well. And the righteous begin to prosper and the unrighteous begin to have less prosperity. Because the kingdom of God brings about a cultural change. And sometimes people resent that when it begins to happen. And so we have a businesswoman that she had to hear the sound of sound teaching. We have a slave girl that she didn't need teaching. Even if they would have given her teaching, she would have been blind to it. What she needed is the sound of a power encounter. Paul had to shout, "Be set free in the name of Jesus." She didn't need a Bible study in which she was being taught the Word of God, in-depth Word of God. She needed a power encounter with God. You see, we all come to God different ways.
1: 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Mark, a lot of people feel drawn to Jesus, perhaps, but there's just something holding them back, a question they can't get past or a doubt they've never had answered. I'm sure you encounter this, don't you?
2: Yeah, as we talk to people about Jesus and about the gospel, sometimes there's lingering questions that become roadblocks or stumbling blocks to people embracing Christianity. Mm-hmm. And maybe you have a son, a daughter, a friend, a coworker that gets stuck on, you know, things like, how can God be good when I see so much evil and suffering around us? Or, you know, I've been taught evolution. You know, does evolution contradict that there's a creator God?
1: Or the fact that I have doubts, I can't possibly come to Jesus if I have doubts.
2: Yeah. Many of us struggle with those things, and our monthly gift offer today is The Case for Faith by

0: Strobel, who was an investigative reporter for a major newspaper in Chicago. 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The Bible is real. Jesus is the way. And so he tackles these issues from that mindset. And I think a lot of people would find that helpful.
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5: USA Radio News, I'm Ron Warner. Senator Angela Alsobrooks says Democrats will come together after contentious primaries while arguing the real focus should stay on health care and the economy. Delaware Governor Matt Meyer wants to dissolve ICE while still supporting the removal of immigrants who commit crimes and calling for broader immigration reform. The Capistrano Unified School District is pausing the use of pesticides and herbicides following a cluster of child cancer cases in Orange County.
6: The district is implementing a 60-day pause on the use of landscape maintenance products and spray applications. It comes after multiple children and teens in Ladera Ranch were diagnosed with Ewing sarcoma. Since 2007, about 9 children connected with that community have been diagnosed with the rare form of cancer. Public health officials have not linked it to the chemicals used against weeds. I'm Mark Nayfield.
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9: The Federal Aviation Administration has ordered inspections for hundreds of Boeing planes following reports of cracks in some older models. The rule, finalized yesterday, applies to certain Boeing 737 MAX models and takes effect September 10th. The FAA estimates this covers 471 planes. So far, no cracks have been found in these specific MAX models. However, the FAA received reports of cracks in older 737 planes. Boeing says it has been working with operators on this issue for 6 years and already initiated its own inspections. The company supports the FAA's latest directive. Drivers in the Seattle area will face a lot of construction delays this weekend. It'll be one of the worst weekends so far this summer. Construction was paused for the FIFA World Cup games, and now they're moving forward. One of the biggest impacts will be full closure of 405 northbound between State Route 900 in Renton and Coal Creek Parkway in Bellevue. That could send more drivers onto I-5 northbound, where there's already construction closures on the Ship Canal Bridge. Other projects affect Highways 520 and 202. In sports, the Mariners dropped the rubber match of their series with the Tigers yesterday, 11-0 at T-Mobile Park. The M's continue their homestand tonight with a 1-3 against Tampa Bay, sending Logan Gilbert to the mound. In the WNBA tomorrow, the Seattle Storm are on the road at Portland, and the Seattle Sounders continue League's Cup play Sunday afternoon at Lumen Field against Liga MX club Querétaro. In our KCIS Seattle area forecast, a heat advisory remains in effect until 10 o'clock tonight. It'll be partly cloudy tonight, mostly cloudy tomorrow morning, becoming mostly sunny on Sunday and sunshine for Monday. Our lows tonight near 60, highs tomorrow the 70s to mid 80s, 70s to lower 80s Sunday, and 70s to near 80 on Monday. We'll take a look at traffic next.
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9: The summer Friday, and as you can expect, it is crowded. Northbound 5 takes about 20 minutes from Alboro up to James Street. In the midst of that, in fact, at the beginning of that, we have reports of an accident. Then approaching Everett from the Boeing Freeway, 526, it takes about an hour up through downtown Everett to Marysville. Southbound 5, that's about an hour drive off and on from Northgate down past Denny. South 405, reports of an accident around I-90. It slows off and on from Northeast 8th and Bellevue to 44th and Newcastle. That takes about 30 minutes. About a 20-minute drive on North 405 from I-5 off and on to State Route 900 Sunset. About 30 minutes on westbound 16 from Pearl Street in Tacoma across the Narrows to Olympic Drive in Gig Harbor. And on the ferries, two-hour waits at Mukilteo and at Edmonds. And traffic is from That's a Doozy. What happens when kids ask the big faith questions? Hear the honest, funny, and deep moments on That's a Doozy at Purposely.com. For KCIS Radio Traffic, I'm Keith Black.
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14: Welcome to In the Market with Janet Parshall. Today's program is where Janet and her husband Craig take some of the stories making headlines this week and offer their insight and analysis. Before they get started, let's take a quick look back at some of the highlights from the week.
15: You can have shallow connections with lots of people and kind of that cocktail party pace, but you can't actually know and be known. And honestly, the busyness of our culture is a great way to keep people from really knowing you. Mm-hmm. So if you want to hide, if you want to live in a church and seem and feel Christian, but don't want to be, I don't know, held accountable or truly discipled and ever have the chance to be, you know, rebuked or challenged, just volunteer for everything. And be too busy for anyone.
16: There was a synagogue that was being protested for being a synagogue in New York City. There were members of a church that heard about it, and they went and stood between the synagogue and the protesters, and they basically said, if you want to get to this synagogue, you have to go through us. I think more believers need to take that kind of stand, where we're going to be outspoken in defense of the Jewish people, and not only that, to stand against this kind of hatred. We need to know what we're talking about and be able to defend the truth. Not defend just defend the Jewish people, but defend the truth of what God says about the Jewish people and defend the truth of what really has happened to them in the past.
17: Since women are relators, they generally speak in the language of feelings. So what we're talking about in the book, some men might say, oh, well, that's a feeling. I don't want to go to a therapist anyway because they just want to know how I feel. But actually, men speak in the language of facts. But if a man doesn't know the language of feelings at all, when he gets married, it's as if he's traveled to a foreign country without any attempt to learn the language of that country. And eventually, this will create significant conflict in the marriage, since the man will be reporting more and more facts to try and convince his wife that he's right.
18: I think with depression, it sort of flattens the experience where you can't see the future. And there's even some interesting experiments where you try to have people imagine a future for art, for fictional characters, and they can't do it. It seems like to be an actual cognitive impairment to imagine a future that's different than this, and experience this degree of hopelessness, which is hard for non-depressed people to comprehend. But it's critical that get turned around. And again, non-biological psychotherapy and spiritual approaches to that, as well as the actual biological, that work well in tandem.
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19: A Republican-led Senate panel voting to hold Dr. Anthony Fauci in contempt of Congress yesterday after he pled the fifth 111 times.
20: Inside a hangar in Toulouse, engineers are testing planes to fight Europe's next wildfire.
21: 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The British energy major cited higher energy prices, trading and refining margins.
14: Janet and Craig have lots to share, and they'll put the first story on the table when we return. To get more information or to download the podcast of any of the interviews, go to inthemarketwithjanetparshall.org.
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13: Hi, this is Janet Parshall, and you're listening to AM 630 KCIS. You are not alone. There's more going on around you than you can see, and that's why I've chosen Seeing the Supernatural by Lee Strobel as this month's truth tool. Drawing on 2 years of investigative research, Strobel documents the evidence for angels, miraculous healings, deathbed visions, and the reality of a supernatural realm. As for your copy of Seeing the Supernatural, when you give a gift of any amount in the market, call 877-JANET-58, that's 877-JANET-58, or go to inthemarketwithjanetparshall.org. Happy Friday to you, friends. And as usual, Mr. Craig Parshall has joined me because we have a stack of stories, yay high, that we're going to take a look at. But we're going to look at it different from the world. We're going to look at it through the lens of Scripture and see what's going on around us, try to make sense of the often senseless out there. And in the process, become maturing saints, because how do we contend for the faith if we don't know what we believe and why we believe it? And these Fridays are kind of a practicum, if you will. It's applied Christianity. What does the word say? And we'll apply it to the story around us. And then it gets us to be thinking like we're supposed to, biblically and critically. You come to faith in Christ, not only is your heart transformed, but your mind is renewed. And I find it fascinating that Scripture tells us that not only do we gird our loins, but we gird our mind as well. So that's what these Friday conversations are all about. But I do want to pause for just 1 minute and say, wow, I think we have a Lollapalooza of a truth tool this month. Lee Strobel, former atheist, comes to faith in Christ, praying wife, by the way, seeing lives transformed in other people where they thought, wow, where he thought there must be something to this Christianity. But he was skilled as an investigative reporter. He was an award-winning journalist, and he still uses those skills to this day to try and examine the big questions out there, like the supernatural. So the book I chose is called Seeing the Supernatural, Investigating Angels, Demons, Mystical Dreams, Near-Death Encounters, and Other Mysteries of the Unseen World. It's a fabulous read. You won't be able to put the book down because we're interested, all of us, in every one of those. So if you want to know more and you'd like a copy, oh, excuse me, got a cough. 1-877-JANET-58, just seeing if you're paying attention. 877-JANET-58, a gift of any amount, because we're listener-supported radio. I'm going to make sure you get a copy of Seeing the Supernatural. But what I love about those topics, angels, demons, mystical dreams, near-death encounters, other mysteries of the unseen world, we are interested in that stuff. How do I know? Come on down to the Cineplex. I'll show you what's playing down there. And we're interested, but to look at those things from a biblical perspective, which is really what this program is all about, that's different. That's unique. That will help you grow up in Him. So I think this is a marvelous truth tool. And again, as I say, we're listener-supported radio. If you're interested in a copy, just call 877-JANET-58. 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Also, excuse me, by the way, you can do this online at inthemarketwithjanetparshall.org. Craig, talk to me about why this book is important.
24: Well, a long time ago, in fact, I can't count the number of years, you and I were leading a membership class in a church. We used this book because it had impacted both of our walk with Christ, because it is fundamentally necessary to know, A, what you do believe, and then why you believe it. Now, where you're coming from in terms of culture and politics and things like that, those things are important. But it all gets back to the Word of God.
13: And that's what Lee Strobel does in the book, seeing the supernatural so that you can look at the world around us, even the unseen, through the lens of Scripture. You can do this online, too, at inthemarketwithjanetpartial.org. Scroll to the bottom of the page. Excuse me. There's the cover of the book. Click it on. Make your gift, and we'll send you a copy of Seeing the Supernatural. All right. Lots of stories here. Got your seatbelt on because we're going to go fast. Here's one. I wish I could tell you that these are made-up stories, but they're not. The world we're living in is turning more bizarre day by day. So I give you a rural upstate New York school district. They have now halted, important word here, plans to introduce an AI-powered humanoid robot into the classroom. Let that sink in. A humanoid robot into the classroom. Apparently, state officials, teachers, and residents have raised concerns over the maker's ties to a company known for producing, same company, hyper-realistic sex bots. What could possibly go wrong? So the Salamanca City Central School District Board has greenlit the nearly $60,000 acquisition of Sally, the teacher's name. Usually you had to say Miss or Mrs. You wouldn't ever call a teacher by a first name, but hey, that's just one of the multiplicity of problems. The company is called Realbotics. They're envisioning this stationary robot that has long hair. They want to use it to enhance the education of high school students studying robotics and technology fields, right? She can move her arms, but she can't move her legs. And the superintendent of the school said, you know, this robot's going to provide opportunities for students to learn how the robot is maintained, how it's updated with new improved content, and how to troubleshoot issues. Okay. However, as this news spread, which I find interesting, throughout the small community of the Seneca Nation of Indians Reservation, parents and teachers started to worry about how students' personal information would be used. And then unionized teachers took aim at Realbotics sex doll sister company, even as district officials and the company itself stressed, hey, they're separate companies. Don't worry about it. They operate independently. And so the president of the labor union of the New York State United Teachers said, look, a robot built by a company associated with sex dolls has no business in our classroom. True, but there are even more problems than that, by the way. So right now, this pilot robot is on hold. In other words, I guess they have unplugged their batteries or something, as the district works through what they call enhanced student data privacy agreements. They're working with state officials. They're trying to figure out how they're going to reach out to the community. And the state education commissioner weighed in on this. And she said, look, I'm concerned about the robot's role in the classroom even after her staff met with district officials. And she wrote a letter to the district. Remember, this is a state ed commissioner. Although you confirmed that the robot would not have any role delivering classroom instruction, a recent presentation to the board characterized the robot as, quote, a tutoring platform. Oh, so she is going to do teaching, apparently. She also echoed residents' concerns about exactly what data privacy and security protections would be in place. Meanwhile, the teachers' union suggested the effort was a first step toward replacing flesh and blood educators. And Sally will be able to move her arms and hands, but not work her legs. And our students, this person said, and I think they were spot on, don't need robots. They need real relationships with caring adults. So right now, the superintendent of the schools is stressing that the pilot, which also would include a rollout of a virtual AI-powered teacher's assistant and an at-home tutoring program, so it's a clan of robots, apparently, is not about replacing the staff. There's no possible way, the superintendent said, that a robot can replace a human in school. Even if it were possible, it would be in no way the best interest of the students. We want human-to-human process. Craig, this is ludicrous on its face, okay? I'm guessing that this is kind of like shop. When you and I were growing up, and I'm proud of this, by the way, I don't feel the least bit offended gender-wise, although I would have taken a woodworking class, but I digress. The girls got put in the home ec, the slant, right? And people out there are nodding their head because you're the same age as I am. And the guys got put in a shop. I'm thinking to myself, the only comparison I can see here is if you roll in, because she can't use her legs, so you'd have to roll the robot in, that this would be the equivalent of bringing an engine into shop class so that you'd say, we're going to figure out how the engine works. So you're going to roll this robot in, who, by the way, is the same company that makes sex bots. But, you know, let's look there. Look away. Nothing to see here. And the kids are going to learn how to take care of robots. Craig, I don't know. Maybe this is back to the future. This is like George Jetson and the Jetsons. Do you have a robot cleaning maid at your house like the cartoon series? And if you get that, you are as old as I am. So are you going to teach the kids how to repair robots? Because do we all have our at-home robot that needs, I mean, I can understand us having engines and cars that have to be repaired, but not everybody's got a robot.
24: Well, education is a person-to-person enterprise. Always has been and always should be. But there are those who are trying to insinuate artificial intelligence, including robotic AI, into everything, including education. And by the way, the studies, now, I know that they're saying, well, the robot would sort of be the subject or the object of the education, and the students would be the subjects, you know, learning about robotics. Well, no, the tutoring aspect tells me that that isn't entirely correct. But the fact that AI is now finding its tendril in reaches into every aspect of culture, government, business, and education is somewhat troubling. Every study that has been done, and I'm talking about MIT and some very knowledgeable folks who have studied those who use AI in an educational format and those who don't, in, for instance, writing essays. The brain activity of a student using AI in an essay compared to that other student not using AI is substantially under operating. In other words, the brain is not firing half as much with the AI. And of course, this is common sense. If you have something spoon fed to you, if you reach over and you borrow your neighbor's paper or answers to the question, your brain activity and your learning process is not going to be top notch. But the excuses that are being used is, look, this is the future. Now, when you and I were in high school, I loved woodworking. I loved my metals class as well as industrial drawing. I think I liked industrial drawing the most out of all three. Did I go into those fields? No. But you learn tasks, and you also learn, as my grandfather, who was an academic all his life and renowned in terms of accounting, something I'm very poor about. But the one thing he told me that I remember distinctly, he said, education is not learning things, it's learning how to teach yourself how to learn. The learning process in life, no matter what your job is, no matter what your relationship is, no matter what your interests are, learning the process of how to teach yourself is a lifelong process. Robots are the future, supposedly, and that's why they're trying to get them into classrooms and getting into every venue they can. Number one, it makes money for the companies. And number two, they say it's the future. And I say, let's go back in time to some of those fundamentals of education.
13: So it's in suspension right now. So apparently they've pulled the plug on the robots, and it's going to be curious to see how this happens. And by the way, they did something like this at a charter school in California worth a tune of $500,000. This charter school bought not one but two robots from a company in the UK. So they're showing up in the classroom. This is just the beginning. When we come back, a couple of other AI stories, because hey, after all, what could possibly go wrong? This is In the Market with Janet Parshall. Craig Parshall is with me. We've got more stories to look at right after this.
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13: Hi, this is Janet Parshall, and you're listening to AM 630 KCIS. A little bit more with robots and technology, because that's not the future anymore. That is very much the present. And I think what we're discovering is that when my friend Doug Smith comes to visit and he tells us that AI is not value neutral, he's absolutely right. And these are the stories. You have to enter this cautiously and carefully, and you have to understand that there are programmers behind these this artificial intelligence, and artificial is the operative word here because it's another human being that implants it into the machine, but that there are problems. So here's one, for example. There's a senator on the Hill right now that's demanding answers from OpenAI and Anthropic after their AI models escaped sandbox environments, which I think is tech talk for kind of like in our learning classroom ourselves. We weren't putting out there in the main to be used. But apparently these programs anonymously, auto-anonymously, which means automatically and without people identifying them, started hacking real people and companies. And this marks the very first public confirmed instances of frontier AI launching unauthorized attacks on third parties. What could go wrong? So the senator has given both of these companies, OpenAI and Anthropic, until September 6th to produce detailed timelines, security logs, model instructions, internal approvals, complete transcripts, all from their cyber evaluations. And she's also asking who authorized reducing safety controls and why automated monitoring failed to detect the breaches. So they're looking through all of these systems to try to figure out what happened. Craig, that's a problem. Now, again, these machines don't learn, so it raises for me personally the question, and tech isn't my forte, I can't live with it and I can't live without it, but I have to understand that behind all of these programs, there's a person who programmed. So this isn't a robot sitting in a corner of some lab somewhere in Silicon Valley stroking its metal beard saying, how can I hack a third party? And yet it happened. So did somebody put something into the machine that made the machine figure out how to start hacking other companies?
24: Yeah, let's take two views of this. Let's take the innocent view that somebody didn't intentionally program the AI system to exceed its boundaries. Okay, let's assume that's correct. Even if that's true, I didn't see that. What that means is that even the experts who are doing the coding and the machine learning for these LLMs, these
13: large language
24: learning systems for AI, upper level thinking supposedly by these AI systems, they are not setting guardrails sufficiently to keep it in this experimental lab. Okay?
13: The sandbox, exactly.
24: It's the sandbox. Mm-hmm. Now, that's the innocent view. The non-innocent, perhaps malicious view is someone was experimenting and saying, let's see how I can maliciously use this and perhaps to be able to show his boss or her boss that, there are other uses for this that we don't want to tell the public.
13: And, but wouldn't, I don't know, let's just pick a country, China. Mm-hmm. Just think if they could hack this kind of military information, get into files in the Pentagon, for example. So this is dangerous stuff. And again, it is not value neutral. Now, bring it home another way. Apparently, a trove of seemingly private conversations with Anthropic's Claude chatbot, this is another one of these large language models, turned up in public Google searches that resulted from last weekend. In other words, your stuff's out there. It's out and it can be Googled. Some of the conversations reportedly included sensitive information like cryptocurrency, wallet keys, and personal details such as names and addresses. You know, we're constantly worried about getting hacked, right? So now you've got Anthropic and Claude, again, one of these large language models. And the next thing you know, all of your information, and information is important, okay? And privacy is important. It's suddenly out there. So apparently the problem affected chats where users had made use of Claude's share, that was your first problem, feature, which people typically use to send a record of a conversation to another person. So then the issue surfaced last weekend when members of a discussion channel about Claude on the social media site Reddit found that typing a specific search phrase into Google would bring up a long list of shared Claude conversations. Now, Craig, that's privacy violation. And the person whose privacy is violated had no idea that a couple of AI iterations down the road a piece and you're suddenly showing up in a Google search.
24: Yeah, let me give an example. Let's suppose that somebody is a collector. And this person is a collector of historical photographs that are worth a lot of money. And let's say that somebody comes across a photograph of Abraham Lincoln that nobody else has seen, and he happens to get this inherited through his great-great-grandfather who got it from his great-great-grandfather and so forth, and it's been authenticated. And so this person says to the AI chatbot, where is the best opportunity for me to sell this at auction this type of a material, historical photograph of Abraham Lincoln, in terms of an open public auction. And the chat box gives an answer to that. Now, your query or your prompt is the question, and the chatbot gives the answer. Now, what happened here is that suddenly on a Google search, somebody asked something similar, but not identical, like how much is it worth to get an ancient or to a historical picture or photograph of Abraham Lincoln? Well, and then the chatbot says one person has indicated, meaning the person who, in an entirely different system, asked that question. It might even say a person in Maryland or the person in New Jersey has a very valuable one. And here's the answer to that. Suddenly your privacy has been violated. But more importantly, the data about your prompt and who sent the prompt and your address and your information and the computer that you're using is probably logged in that chatbot and is now accessible to Google.
13: Oh. Okay, what could possibly go wrong? So there's so much out there. A lot of us don't understand how all of this works. All we know is that there are some concerns. Third-party hacking, private information showing up online when it shouldn't. So trust but verify. That's what good Bereans do. People of noble character, they test all things. Here's something else for us to test.
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5: And a good afternoon. Still some big drives today. Northbound 5 slowing from Alboro up to I-90. Takes about 20 minutes plus there. From 526, the Boeing Freeway up through Everett to Marysville. That drive lasts about an hour. Southbound 5, it's about an hour. North Gate down past Denny, about 20 minutes on 99. Southbound Woodland Park over the Aurora Bridge into downtown. Southbound 405 slows from 520 off and on down to 44th in Newcastle. That's about a 30-minute or so delay. Westbound 16, still about a 25, 30-minute drive or so from Pearl Street up to Olympic Drive in Gig Harbor. And a two-hour wait at the Mukilteo Terminal, 2 hours at Edmonds, 90 minutes heading from Seattle to Bainbridge Island. And traffic is from That's a Doozy. What happens when kids ask the big faith questions? Hear the honest, funny, and deep moments on That's a Doozy at Purposely.com. In our KCIS Seattle area forecast, a heat advisory remains in effect until 10 o'clock tonight. It'll be partly cloudy tonight, mostly cloudy tomorrow morning, becoming mostly sunny on Sunday and sunshine for Monday. Our lows tonight near 60, highs tomorrow the 70s to mid 80s, 70s to lower 80s Sunday, and 70s to near 80 on Monday.
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13: 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One of the things we like to do here on Fridays on In the Market with Janet Parshall is we like to take a look at what's being proclaimed from pulpits across the country. Why do we do that? Well, because Jesus was very forthright in letting us know that we need to be careful. We needed to be people who were beware of false prophets. We know that in these latter days, we're going to see a rise in false prophets, which means just because they put on the robes of religiosity, because they've got the shawl and a collar or a robe on, it doesn't mean that everything that comes out of their mouth is accurately representing the Word of God. And that's imperative that we understand that. And the Bible, by the way, is very clear that we are to hold fast to that which is good. We are to hold out the Word of life. We don't add to, we don't subtract from. And the problem is, you've always gone to X church. You've always been a part of X denomination. This person stands up in the front of their pulpit, and what they're saying, you just assume because, hey, familiarity, right? It's something I'm used to, and I just kind of trust it. My family went, my family before me went, so I'm just going to believe it. Wait a minute. If this is a church that's supposed to be representing who God is and teaching his word line upon line and precept upon precept, you have to take out that yardstick. You have to take out the straight stick of truth, and you have to measure what's being proclaimed to see if it comes into alignment with the word of God. And if we don't, we can get into trouble, because what Jesus said in Matthew 7:15 is that we're to beware of false prophets who come to you in sheep's clothing. Sometimes, let me amend that, shepherd's clothing, if I may. But inwardly, he said, they are ravenous wolves. Now, that's a pretty strong word, ravenous wolves. You and I need to recognize that sound. And oh, that it was just that easy, that in fact, ravenous wolves in shepherd's clothing howled. And you could say, no mistaking here. But God asks us to go deeper. He wants deeper. He wants us to gird our mind, as I said earlier. He wants us to be immersed in the Word of God so that that inner spiritual Geiger counter that every one of us has goes ding, ding, ding, ding, ding, ding, ding. Something is not right here. And being a person of noble character, which the Bereans were called in the book of Acts, you're testing. You're going to make sure that what is being proclaimed comes into alignment with the Word of God. And this is for saints that are growing up, by the way. This is an entry-level thinking as a believer. This is as you're maturing to say, wait a minute, that's not what the word said. Let me go back, let me check. So I play the wolf audio because I think it'll help us more quickly recognize when these ravenous wolves are howling. Now, two of the rules I have, made them up for myself, but I think they work. Number one, I never say the denomination. You know, this isn't like rooting for your favorite football team. When we get to heaven, here's a newsflash. There are zero denominations. Zero. Baptists are not in one section. Presbyterian are not in another section. Zero. Level before the cross, all of us saying, Hosanna, Hosanna, and recognizing he is king in all his glory. Denominations will not matter a whit when we're in heaven. So that's immaterial. Number two, I never say the person's name because I'm not going to tell you a wolf's name. Okay, I want you to flee from the wolves, not get involved in the wolves. So I want you to hear this. When we come back after this clip, then we'll take a look at what this person said and see whether or not what they said comes into alignment with the Word of God. So get your straight stick of truth out. Listen to this, and then we'll talk.
9: Mary has entered a threshold, one that communicates perfectly the nature of a God who will not be contained, whose dynamic, fierce love cannot be killed and cannot be tamed. What is happening here is very queer indeed. And again, when we think about what the word queer means, strange or odd from a conventional viewpoint, that's what you'll find in the dictionary. And it's often used as an umbrella term to describe LGBTQA people whose sexual identity and expression don't fall within the conventional binary way of thinking. You know, either things are one way or they're the other. That's it. Here, what's happening to Mary Magdalene as the sun is slowly coming in through the dark in this place that's both a cemetery and a garden, where life and death are mixed all around. Well, this is all very queer. Lots of things are in between, moving around, impossible to categorize. Get this, that Christianity is queer. Christianity is queer. It's all about breaking down binary thinking, and it's evidenced most clearly in this very story where our faith is formed. Completely not traditional, outside the bounds of normal thinking. Our LGBTQIA brothers and sisters are God's very special messengers, witnessing to the essence of our faith like no one else can. They have the spiritual gift of queerness to make known in all sorts of ways just by being themselves. The mysterious, dynamic, living God who is not in any way binary, and what the church's queer, non-binary Easter message is all about.
13: Mr. Parshall, you go first.
24: When in doubt, go to the instructions, starting with Genesis and all the way to Revelation. We don't have to go all the way to Revelation. We can stop at 1 Corinthians chapter 2, where Paul says, look, there's two kinds of knowing. One is the natural man or woman. That is to say, everything that we're susceptible of without the Spirit of God is folly. And then there's the true knowledge of God that is given through his Spirit to those who receive and believe on Christ and go to his word, the scriptures, to find out the propositional truth that he has shared with us. That is to say, God. There's only two options. What you've heard is the natural person giving what their philosophy is to try to combine a sexual and gender ideology and impose it on Scripture. The Spirit of God gives us truth both through his word and through the Holy Spirit dwelling in the believer. The world tells you something else. So whenever you hear somebody lay a proposition like queerness on the resurrection, that is the world trying to put the world's imprint on Scripture and terribly misrepresenting it.
13: All right, so let me pull out some of the threads in her rather awkwardly woven garment here. First of all, she's not a linear thinker. She's very torturously trying to talk about queer as being defined in the dictionary as being out of the ordinary, and then tries to put that as an overlayment over Christianity, that Christianity is, quote, out of the ordinary. She thought that was a clever way to segue into LGBTQ issues by saying queer is, quote, out of the ordinary. But it's under that great canopy of the queerness out of the ordinary of Christianity. Now, that's torturous thinking, okay?
24: But
13: let me just pull out another thread, okay? She made the declaration that it is the spiritual gift of queerness. A lot of people listening have studied the gifts. Is there a spiritual gift of queerness?
24: No, of course not. And a journey has to start somewhere. And the first couple steps of anybody's proposition about what they believe are important. So did she begin with Scripture or did she begin with queerness? The answer is she began with her agenda, her gender identity agenda. And then she looked for some way, torturously, as you indicated, to try to insinuate it, fit it in somehow, no matter how much gymnastic effort is involved, to force it into, well, the resurrection was an amazing and unusual event, clearly. Because it was the Son of God doing exactly what he said he would do, which is to prove that he was the Son of God and that death didn't end with him. In essence, I am victorious, Jesus said, over death. And he exemplified that by being resurrected. But she didn't start with Scripture. She started with her agenda, her sociological and political agenda, and then tried to force fit it on Scripture.
13: Yeah.
24: It's the natural person trying to use the things of the world to misinterpret what the resurrection was all about. So do you start with scripture and say, what does it mean? What does it say? That's where Christianity is contained, is from Genesis to Revelation. It's the story of the Christ. You can find him in Genesis in the garden. You can find our opponent, the devil, in the garden. You can find both our Savior and the devil in Revelation, and they end up in two different places.
13: Well, so you just did, let's talk about duality, because that was part of what she was talking about. So in her, whatever this thing was, this, I'm loathe to call it a sermon, in her advancement of a particular worldview, i.e. indoctrination, and hoping that it falls upon sloppy ears who are not brains and testing all things. By the way, I was thinking when I was listening to her that verse in Proverbs 10:19, that where there are many words, sin is unavoidable. That was a word salad that she was talking about. So it's important for us to learn how to pull out what this person is saying in this mixed bag. So part of what she wants to do is to say that really and truly part of the problem is that Christianity often defaults to, quote, binary thinking. Now, I got to tell you, that is an overused word right now. And nobody talks about binary in their everyday language. And the binary is, you're a man, I'm a woman. Ooh, boo, bad, terrible, according to the progressive worldview that is godless in nature. Ooh, binary, two sexes. Well, in this queerness of Christianity, we're going to break down that non-binary thinking. Okay? So now it's not just two things. Well, the scripture is filled with just two things: right, wrong, good, evil, the world or the spirit. I mean, it just goes on and on and on. There's all kinds of binary.
24: Sin, redemption.
13: Bingo.
24: We can go on and on.
13: Exactly. Yes. But what she wanted, because she was so intent on getting to the idea that somehow the Easter story underscored the gift of queerness, which is about like mixing apples and skyscrapers together. What she was trying to do is that this queerness, this out of the ordinary, not only was Mary Magdalene seeing something out of the ordinary, she completely avoids the whole conversation about the physical resurrection of Jesus Christ, but somehow it opens the door to non-binary thinking and the queerness that can be found in the world of Christianity. Now, I hope you can think about that, because this is the kind of sophisticated word mixing that is designed to lead you astray. Do you recognize the howl of the wolf in that? Yeah, ravenous wolves. Back after this.
12: When you're struggling to make a tough decision, do you ever wish God would just call you up and tell you what to do? 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
13: Hi, this is Janet Parshall, and you're listening to AM 630 KCIS. So, have you heard about the Coca-Cola can controversy? How's that for alliteration? X is an interesting place to spend time on, because people are literally videotaping what is happening with Coca-Cola. So apparently you can design a can with a message on it. And this kind of takes us full circle to AI, because I'm sure there's not somebody sitting back at some factory somewhere going, wait a minute, let me type that into your can. It's all AI kind of stuff. Yeah. So people have been showing what the cans allow. So you could go type. Allah is king. Bing, goes up in the can. No problem. Type. Satan is king. Ding, goes up in your can. No problem. Jesus is king. Rejected. So there are videos on X right now where customers are trying to order bottles with custom phrases. And somehow when you get to Jesus is king, it's immediately declined. And the Coca-Cola website didn't allow users to create cans with Christian names like Holy Trinity, Virgin Mary, Holy Spirit. The website cited restrictions on religious figures for why it wouldn't create the can with Jesus's name. And it did, however, like I said, allow users to generate messages like, you ready for this? Jesus is bad, or Jesus is evil. That shows up in the Coke can. So Coca-Cola has not issued an official statement in response to the backlash, but it apparently made some changes to its website so that all online submissions undergo review for compliance with its content guidelines. And now let me give you another one example. I would never do this, but somebody said white pride, boom, goes up in the can, or is rejected rather. Someone puts in pedophile pride, bing, shows up in the can. So it's not just religious. This is this business of AI going absolutely crazy. So apparently the controversy, it isn't the first time that this company has faced public criticism. In 2021, the company's former CEO slammed some new voting laws in Georgia. So clearly the company has a worldview. I get it. Where the company's headquarters are located. The company that sometimes ventures into politically charged topics and conversations also faced backlash from the other side of the aisle when the far left group, a particular group called the Latino Freeze Moment, called for boycotting the beverage company after it scaled back its DEI programs. So apparently now the Coca-Cola company is starting to pay attention because it's all over X, where people are trying to put in particular worldviews, and basically Coca-Cola is saying, nope, dear Coca-Cola, I have one word for you. Brace yourself. Pepsi. Okay, your thoughts, Craig? Mm-hmm.
24: If it was the government, and by the way, there have been vanity license plates. You know what vanity license plates are. They usually have something that identifies what we do for a living or the sports team that we like to support or some funny language that's placed within the limited space of that license plate in terms of the number of figures that you can put into it. But that comes from the government. And there have been lawsuits where people wanted to say, you know, Jesus as an example, or praise God, you know, with a shortened set of symbols and letters, and it's been rejected. So the courts have generally ruled that the government can't do that because that's a violation of free speech. If you open up a public venue, then you have to have all comers within certain limits, but you certainly can't use viewpoint. I don't like your opinion, therefore I'm going to censor you. But this is not government, this is a company.
13: Right, right.
24: So what is our alternative? Well, number one, you can vote with your dollars and decide I'm going to go to Pepsi, as an example, or some other soft drink company. Another way is if you find out that you have in one of your stock portfolios or in your retirement fund, any stock in Coke, well, you can send a letter to Coca-Cola and let them know as a stockholder that you're very displeased. In fact, if you have a lot of shares, you may want to show up at the stockholders meeting and make a fuss. So those are your alternatives. But to be silent, I think, is not the right option. I think you make a concerted effort to go to a competitor and support them financially, or, like I said, if you're an investor and you have some play at a stockholders meeting or even the limited shares that you may have, write to the company and saying, I'm going somewhere else with my investment dollar.
13: Well, and I think that's important. Let me just throw the big picture now for believers, which is this is a stewardship question, right? We recognize, different from the world, I hope, that the Bible has a boatload to say about finances. And so the Lord knew, I think, that we would struggle in this particular area because where your heart is, where your treasure is, there's your heart also.

0: and then support those values, especially when they're antithetical to the Word of God. So you can't do that with every corporation. Most people don't have enough hours in the day to be able to sit down and say, what are the corporate values?
1: Right.
0: But when they do something as obviously as what they're doing on the Coke can, which is all tied into a particular worldview, then I have a choice. If I know that there's a particular store out there that's selling trans swimwear for children, and I have a choice, then that's not going to be the big box store that I'm going to go to. So I think that you have to understand that we have the power, the authority, and here's the most important word, the responsibility to say, okay, Lord, it's not my money. I'm to honor and glorify you with all of my decisions financially. And if I know that there's a particular value that is in opposition to the Word of God, and that's their corporate values, and they've made that plain out there, then I think it behooves me to say, I can't support it in good faith. Here's the other thing, too. Just looking, if you pull the Bible out of this completely, which I have a hard time doing, but let's just say you looked at it from a strictly secular vantage point. Let's just talk about good business. And let's take, I don't know, as an example, Cracker Barrel. So you say, okay, we're going to change the logo. We're not going to have the man on the rocking chair on the porch, which is this whole theme of driving down the road and you hit the country restaurant. The first time I ever had chicken fried steak in my whole life, Craig, and you were there, was at a Cracker Barrel. I never knew what it tastes like before. And if you want to enlarge your hips, that's the choice that you're going to make, but it was delicious. So it turns out that just this past week, Cracker Barrel, after the brouhaha and everything else, and they said, oh, we heard you, public. The man goes back in the rocking chair. The sign's not going to be changed. The rest of the time goes by. Monday, the CEO gets canned. She's stepping down. She's going to be replaced by someone who most recently served as the CEO of Bloomin' Brands. That was the owner of Outback Steakhouse and other restaurants. And so Cracker Barrel is going to now go back to where they were before. And there was an interesting story this week about all the Southern comfort food that was taken off the menu. Looks like this new CEO, get ready to enlarge those hips, lady. It's all going back on again. So what happens also is that that's a twofold aspect of the story. Number one, our responsibility as a steward of what God has given us, number one. And number two, the recognition that money doesn't talk, it shouts. And you have an opportunity to voice your opinion by simply saying, I'm going to put it here rather than there. Hope we gave you a lot to think about. Thanks for joining us. We'll see you next time on In the Market with Janet Parshall.
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4: I'm Steve O'Dell with Mission Network News. Peace talks between Israel and Lebanon come to a close. What will happen next? Then stick around to learn about a Bible translation tool that you can use too. Our first story today, Lebanon and Israel held a seventh round of talks in Rome this week amid ongoing Israeli strikes in southern Lebanon and Hezbollah's refusal to disarm.
5: Which is somewhat interesting, right? Because Hezbollah, supported by Iran, is the one at war with Israel, whereas it's the Lebanese government that is negotiating the Israeli government for their withdrawal.
4: Heart for Lebanon's Camille Melki says the talks dealt with Lebanese prisoners held by Israel, proposed pilot zones, and military operations.
5: And if those peace talks succeed, there will be another pilot zone launched in 2 to 3 weeks.
4: Pilot zones involve villages within Israel's so-called yellow line.
5: Basically, the pilot zones are a test. Israel would withdraw from small areas that it has occupied in southern Lebanon. The Lebanese army comes in and fills that vacuum. And then the Lebanese government would bestow its leadership and control over those areas.
4: Heart for Lebanon supports displaced people in Jesus' name until it's safe for them to return home. Find ways to help at missionnews.org. Thousands of refugees in the Democratic Republic of the Congo fled one crisis only to find themselves in another. Many people have gone to internally displaced person or IDP camps to escape militia violence, but they are among the places hardest hit by the recent Ebola outbreak. Stephen Hale with Aviation Ministry MAF says,
6: because of the conflict in the area, there are

0: approximately 20,000 displaced people that live right in Bunia in camps.
1: MAF has a Ministry of Food, Teaching, and Language Learning programs, as well as counselors for displaced people.
0: That is continuing during the outbreak, which is quite remarkable.
1: Ebola spreads through contact with bodily fluids. IDP camps have very poor sanitation, making them particularly vulnerable to the disease. The government controls the burying of Ebola victims, sparking attacks and unrest.
0: It also, I think, just paints the picture of how terrible this disease is, not just for those that fall sick with it, but for the family members that then have to see their loved ones carried away by people in white hazmat suits, never to see them again.
1: MAF flies in needed medical supplies to help fight the outbreak. Pray for the safety and success of workers in IDP camps serving in the name of Jesus. 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And having the right tools makes any job easier. Unfolding Word just created an entire toolkit for church-centric Bible translators. Unfolding Word's Mark Flood says,
2: Foundations BT is really sort of a header term for a growing library of open licensed, just-in-time tools, training, and resources. It's not necessarily one thing so much as it is a suite of resources and tools.
1: The translators they serve need the tools for groundbreaking work.
2: The aim is to equip the global church for Great Commission work, and in this case, specifically for Bible translation among the unreached.
1: The first tool makes Bible translation approachable.
2: It's an animated story about a fictional Tano people group who learned to translate the Bible into their own languages. It's utilizing a narrative storytelling format to lay these foundational principles in place.
1: Additional tools build on the first, guiding believers through a streamlined process from basic to advanced. 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
2: Each of those principles has quite a depth of expertise that you can mine. But if you can simply grab a hold of that framework as a baseline, you've actually gone a long way towards improving your translation.
1: 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I'm Steve O'Dell.
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8: USA Radio News, I'm Anthony Lucero. The Senate has overwhelmingly passed a bill imposing new sanctions on Russia and Iran. The 86-11 vote targets major buyers of Russian oil and gas, adds sanctions on Russian officials and oligarchs, and expands penalties on Iran's weapons and energy sectors. The bill also gives the president authority to impose tariffs on certain countries and now heads to the House. Senator Marsha Blackburn is the projected winner in the Republican primary for Tennessee governor.
9: She defeated Congressman John Rose and State Representative Monty Fritz. All were running to replace term-limited Republican Governor Bill Lee. Meanwhile, Trump-backed U.S. Representative Andy Ogles lost his Republican primary in Tennessee. John Summers, USA Radio News.
10: At the closing bell, the Dow Jones Industrial Average gained 151 points. The S&P 500 rose by 47 points. The NASDAQ gained 342 points. Levon Putney.
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13: Over 1,500 personnel continue to make progress against the destructive Spokane area wildfires as containment grows. But a red flag warning is in effect for potentially breezy conditions through tomorrow night, and hot temperatures continue. Because of that, Spokane County Sheriff John Knowles says the fire risk remains at an extreme level.
14: With conditions as they are, and they're deteriorating for the next 3 days, there is a 100% chance that a spark will ignite a fire right now.
13: Meanwhile, containment is growing on the Spokane fires. The Old Trails fire has burned 3,500 acres and is 23% contained. The Autumn Lane fire has burned 5,700 acres and is 37% contained. And the Fairview fire near Meade has burned just under 1,000 acres with containment at 31%.